your wives. And don't be embittered against them. Now, turn back, Ephesians 5, the parallel passage, and I want to let it expand. It's always good to let God's word comment on God's word. And as I said, his main exhortation here is to be filled with the Spirit, and then he gets to the relationships and the family. And husbands, verse 25, love your wives, just as Christ also loved the church and gave himself up for her, that he might sanctify her, having cleansed her with the washing of water with the word, that he might present to himself the church, that's all who are in Christ, in all her glory, having no spot or wrinkle or any such thing, but that she should be holy and blameless. When you come to Christ, your sins are washed away. You're part of the body of Christ. You stand before God holy and blameless. So husbands ought also to love their own wives as their own bodies. He who loves his own wife loves himself. For no one ever hated his own flesh, but nourishes and cherishes it, just as Christ also does the church, because we are members of his body. For this cause, he goes back and quotes what we saw as the purpose statement that God wrote over marriage, the one who created marriage, the one who created us male and female. For this cause, a man shall leave his father and mother and shall cleave to his wife, cling, hold fast to her, and the two shall become one flesh. Now, this mystery is great, but I'm speaking with reference to Christ and the church. Nevertheless, let each individual among you also love his own wife as himself, and let the wife see to it that she respect her husband. Now, last time when we looked at the instructions for the wives, we saw that there's this underlying theme in Ephesians 5 of wisdom and folly, which really the Bible has throughout. Glance back at verse 15. Be careful how you walk, how you live, your day-to-day lifestyle, not as unwise men, but as wise. Verse 17. Don't be foolish, but understand what the will of the Lord is. And then right on down to even, notice, we're to submit to one another, verse 21, in the fear of Christ. The fear of the Lord is the very beginning point of wisdom. Jesus used this metaphor when he wrapped up his most famous sermon. We saw that. He said, hey, there were two guys building their lives, building their houses, their homes, their households. And one was building on the rock, and one was building on the sand. And then he described, he said, the one who hears my words and acts on them, does them, is like the wise man who's building on bedrock. The storms come, the winds blow, but the house stands firm, because it's got a firm foundation. He said, the foolish man, on the other hand, there's a guy who hears the word, and everyone in this room today, we're hearing the word of Christ. He hears the word and doesn't act on it, doesn't listen, doesn't do the word of God. He'll be like the foolish man building his house on sand. He's building a beautiful erection, a beautiful house. It's a sandcastle. He's building on the sand, Jesus said. Don't be a fool. Well, this folly and wisdom is a theme we noticed, and I pointed it out when I was talking to you gals, so I'm pointing it out to us men. We need to hear this. And, he said a wise woman builds her house. A foolish woman tears it down, Proverbs 14:1. Well, a wise man hears the word of God and heeds it, obeys it. And the Psalm 127 says, unless the Lord builds your house. The Bible uses this language quite a bit, building.
unless the Lord builds your house, you're laboring in vain. And a lot of people are, even Christians, trying to build life on their own ideas and things. Be careful. Be wise. The psalmist says, to his beloved, even in his sleep, let the Lord build your house. Now, the foundation, glance at verse 31, because as we pointed out, when Jesus was asked about marriage, he quoted Genesis 2:24. He quoted actually Genesis 1. God created us in the beginning in his image. Unlike the animals, unlike the plants, unlike anything else, he created mankind in his image, male and female. So when Jesus was asked about marriage, he quoted Genesis 1, and then he went right to Genesis 2, verse 24, and quoted what is verse 31 here in Ephesians 5. For this cause, a man shall leave his father and mother. You know, the marriage relationship supersedes all other relationships, even the blood relationship. You leave your parent and cleave, hold fast to this one that you commit yourself to. It's the earliest of all institutions. Before sin even entered the picture, he gave Adam Eve and gave this blueprint for life. Long before the church, long before human government, long before the nation Israel, he said, you know, it's not good for a man to be alone. And he said, I want the two to become one. And we see the purpose of marriage, intimacy, oneness, the two become one. And we see the ultimate purpose. Well, look at verse 32. He said, this is a mystery. It's great. But I'm speaking with reference to Christ and the church. He really wants our marriages. The ultimate I could say about any marriage is that it would be a reflection, a picture of Christ's love for us. Christ and the church. Well, with so much potential to glorify God and to bring human blessing, oh man, the intimacy and the oneness and the warmth and the security, the family is central to God's purposes, and marriage is the foundation, the bedrock of the family. With all this potential, we asked, what went wrong? And you don't have to go very far from the Bible again. In fact, we should always, about 1 o'clock Friday night, I was in a bull session with some young guys. They can stay up later than I can. But anyway, at the retreat, you know, and we were talking about a question that came up, and I said, well, anybody know what Romans 4:3 says? And one of the guys said, yeah, what does the scripture say? And I said, yeah. I usually don't get a response. You know, what does Romans 4:3 say? What does the scripture say? That's always what we want to ask. What does God say? What does the scripture say? And the scripture says that he gave them this paradise and said, look at all these trees. Look at this beauty. And he would walk with Adam and Eve in the garden. He said, the one thing I don't want you to do is to eat of the tree of knowledge of good and evil. The day you eat of that tree, you'll surely die. Well, this cunning, seductive, evil, crafty serpent, Satan, tempted them. And they did exactly what God said not. They stepped outside his love. Chapter 3 of Genesis. I mean, it's right at the start of the Bible. And immediately they died. Not physically. They lived. They were still looking good. Not emotionally. Although immediately they were ashamed. They would have been naked and unashamed. But now they're ashamed. They want to cover up. They get the fig leaves. They hide from God. And God comes seeking them. The Lord. And by the way, praise God, Jesus said, the Son of Man came to seek and to save the lost.
He's seeking lost ones today. We don't do this. We're hiding. We try to avoid him. But he says, Adam, where are you? He knew where Adam was. Where are you? I was afraid of you. I was naked. Did you eat of the tree I told you not to, the tree of the knowledge of good and evil? Did you decide for yourself what's right and wrong? You know, that's basically what our whole culture says. Do your own thing. Make up your own mind about right and wrong, male, female, whatever you want to be, all that kind of stuff. We're Adam's kids. But Jesus, or the Lord, I should say, asked Adam that, and did you take of the tree of the knowledge of good and evil? The woman, he said. And we saw the blame game starts right away. The woman you gave me, she took of it, and he said to Eve, did you? Well, the serpent. And we saw the catastrophe. And the beginning, I might add, of the battle of the sexes. Because as God pronounced the curse, he said to the woman, I'm reading Genesis 3, verse 16, I will greatly multiply your pain in childbirth. In pain you shall bring forth children. Yet your desire shall be for your husband. And we saw that the only other time he uses that in close connection, it's a sinful desire, a desire. Sin was crouching at Cain's door, wanting to devour him and manipulate him and overpower him, you might say. And God said, resist it. But Eve was told, your desire shall be for your husband. And we talked about this last week, so I shouldn't even talk to you gals. We're on the men today. Your desire will be to manipulate and overpower your husband, but he will rule over you. And it won't be the flesh has entered the old nature now. We call it old. It was new then, but it's old now. What we are by nature, we're to be the head of the home, men. But you can kind of fall off the horse on both sides. We're not loving leaders like we ought to be by nature. We're not leaders who love like we ought to be, like he said in Ephesians, like Christ. No, by nature, you can kind of fall off the horse on either side. You've got aggressive, bully-like husbands that dominate, and I'm boss around here, and that's the way it is, and never admit any fault. And then you've got the other side, passive, and I don't want to be the head. I don't want to make decisions. I don't want to take the heat. And you can basically have bullies and wimps. And some of you gals are saying, well, I got both in one guy. And sometimes we kid about it but it's sad. And we're going to look at what we men need to do and be. I'm reminded of the man who said, man, I want this relationship off on the right start of it right away. And he looked her in the eye and he said, in this relationship, you're the boss. And I heard a woman say, there's only one thing worse than a man you can't control. It's a man you can. And, you know, we kid about marital issues and stuff, but we really need to heed what God said. And in one sense, look at Ephesians 5 again. We're talking about roles here. And we've seen that the world disdains that idea. Roles? The world is into rights. Women's rights, men's rights, kids' rights. But God says there's a role for the woman in the marriage. There's a role for the husband. The wives, the husband, the parents, the kids. I mean, Colossians has it just bullet points, 18, 19, 20, 21, four different roles. But it's been my observation, actually, that when we say wives submit, boy, the world just bristles. Paul was a white male, a chauvinist, you know. How can he? And immediately people today want to reinvent
what the Bible says and call it Paul's word rather than the Lord's, and that sort

0: 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We're often quick to say, if there's anything I can do, just let me know. But what if we stopped waiting to be asked and simply showed up? On the If There Is Anything I Can Do podcast, Pam McConnell shares real stories, biblical wisdom, and practical ways to walk alongside people through grief, loss, and life's hardest moments. 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
1: Sloppy, shallow idea we have of an emotional, sentimental love that it doesn't even raise issues sometimes. And when you speak about headship, lead her with love. Lead, what's the deal here? Roles, you get into that sort of thing, and the world will respond, and your flesh might respond too. But, you know, I'll just say personally, I would say that I think it's harder to find a loving husband than it is a submissive wife. And I'm speaking in the biblical sense. I might be wrong, but that's what I would observe. And men, we husbands, we're to lead our wives. We're the head of the home. He said we are the head. You're either a good head of the home or you're, I want to say, a lousy head. I'll just say good or bad. I guess I'm in men's retreat mode. I'm kind of hitting you guys. I'm hitting myself, too, when I say these things because, you know, we had several hundred guys and no women in the room, so we let the scripture really hit at us, and I want to today in that sense because I think it's so important to hear this. Now, let's just look at some observations here. Colossians 3, I'll just quote it because we're here in Ephesians 5, and he said, love your wives, husbands, and don't be embittered against them. And by the way, the first thing you'd observe is that it's a command. Two commands, really. He says, love her. And don't be, both are in the imperative voice, mood. They are commands. Love your wife. Don't be embittered against her. And of course, here in Ephesians 5, look at it, verse 25. Husbands, love your wives. That's a command. Verse 28, another imperative to love her. Verse 33, yet a third imperative to love her. Kind of bookends to this whole paragraph. We're commanded to love in a Christ-like manner. Let me just say, love is not primarily a feeling. We're not commanded to fall in love. We're commanded to love the woman we married. Love is not drawn out by the excellency of the one loved, or the loveliness or the lovability of the one loved. Christ-like love is not that kind of love. Think about it. Who did he love? You and I. While we were yet sinners, Christ died for us. It wasn't that we were lovely. We were rebellious and sinful. And enemies of his, Romans 5 says. And he loved us enough to give his son for us. Love is not a mere complacency or affection. Rather, it's an exercise of the will. It's a deliberate choice. It's not really an impulse of or from emotions or feelings. In fact, it often runs contrary to emotions and feelings.
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1: God saw us in our sin. He saw Adam and Eve. He saw you and I. And he acted to meet that need. He took the initiative to act to meet that need at great personal sacrifice. Now, I find that's a fairly good working definition of love, husbands. Look for the need in your wife's life. Take the initiative to meet that need at great personal sacrifice. Keep that in your mind. It's right there. This is love. This is God's love, not your love, God's love. And he's calling us husbands to love like Christ loved us.
0: 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Pastor Scott will conclude the message titled Family Instructions, Instructions to Wives. 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
1: They came to a place where they repented. Lord, if there's anything that I need to get rid of, show me. When revival begins to be stirred up, the Word of God, prayer, confession, repentance, people begin to change. They begin to give their hearts and time to God, not to themselves.

0: Welcome to Somebody Loves You Radio, the Bible teaching ministry of Roel Reese in Diamond Bar, California. Today, as Roel continues to lay out the themes and truths in the book of Nehemiah, he'll give us some clarity on what it means when God sends spiritual revival among his people. We'll discover today that a genuine return to the Lord is always accompanied by contrition and a desire to please him in our actions and the choices we make. Let's join Roel Reese in the book of Nehemiah for our lesson, Revival Sent by God.
1: As you read the ninth chapter of the book of Nehemiah, there are three interesting chapters in the Old Testament that are kind of going hand in hand that speak of revival. Ezra chapter 9, Nehemiah chapter 9, and Daniel chapter 9. When you go home, read those chapters. You'll blow your mind how perfect the Bible is. And yet behind these prayers that they were actually praying, the people of God, were the promises given to them in 2 Chronicles 7:14. If my people, which are called by my name, shall humble themselves and repent from their sins, and I, God, will hear from heaven, and I will forgive, and I will heal your land. That's what God said. That's what God will do in his promises, as he did with the nation of Israel. And yet, as you read this prayer tonight, as we go through this prayer that you'll see in a moment, you'll notice that it reveals the greatness of God, the goodness of God, and the grace of God in the Old Testament. In the Old Testament, the grace of God, same God of the New Testament. Not two gods, one God. The same of the old as he is of the new. And as we move through this chapter 9, we need to remind ourselves that the recurring theme running through Ezra, Nehemiah, in the book of Daniel is that God desires a holy people for himself, nothing less. A holy people. He cannot accept unholiness. Holy people that serve him, and they will serve him with all their hearts and all their minds and all their strength. That's why this chapter is so, man, important to my own life. And notice how it begins in chapter 9, verse 1. Here he says, and now the 24th day of this month, the children of Israel assemble with fasting and sackcloth and with dust, notice, on their heads. Notice, after they heard the word of God, and the word of God pricked their hearts. And as they begin to repent, and they begin to get their hearts right with their wives and their children and their grandchildren, grandmas, grandpas, and the whole body of Christ in the Old Testament, what happened? The people began mourning over their sinful condition. You see, fasting here is an act of self-denial. It's not so you can look good and lose weight. Okay? That's not sacrifice. That's self-building. But here he speaks of a self-denial that concerns spiritual concern over physical needs. You see, when you fast, it's building up the spirit, not the flesh. It's denying, starving, putting to death the flesh so that the spirit can grow and live and be powerful. And then, secondly, the sackcloth is a symbol here that profounds what? It's a profound sorrow in my life. I blew it. I came against God. I sinned against God. And I am really sorry for what I have done against God. And then the dust here in the Old Testament, they would put dust on their heads. It was to remind them of their mortality, that they were going to die. We all die. From dust we came, dust we return. Interesting. Dust we came, dust we return. And yet here in Nehemiah, the intensity here of what? Of repentance from the people of God. You see? Repentance. Verse 2. Secondly, notice what he says. Then those of the Israelites lineage separated themselves from all foreigners, and they stood and confessed their sins and their iniquities of their fathers. Notice that this was another sign of the seriousness of seeking God. Confession of sin, separation from foreigners, separation from the world, separation from people that are not good for you. Now here in the context of the text is they're separating themselves from these foreign women they married when God told them not to do it. They're divorcing them, getting rid of them. They came to a place where they repented. Lord, if there's anything that I need to get rid of, show me. The world? Okay, Lord. My marriage? That is not to be unequally yoked with non-believers? 2 Corinthians chapter 6, 14 through 7, 1. Read it. He says not to be together with an unbeliever. What fellowship has light with darkness? And yet how many people in the church disobey God and they get boyfriends and girlfriends that are not believers? Oh, you know what? I'm going with that person because I'm going to bring him to the Lord. Sure. Good excuse. Good excuse. Where's your commitment to God? Are you going to obey or are you going to disobey? You can't straddle the fence. You're either going to live for God or you're not going to live for God. And God wants us to be separated from the world, separated from the things that will bring us down and will consume us. And these people show repentance, but at the same time, they show also confession of sin, the seriousness. They really want to seek the Lord. I'm going to separate myself from all foreigners. And they stood up and they confessed their sins and their iniquities of their fathers. Notice that. Incredible. What caused this? The reading and the hearing of the teaching of the Word of God. Conviction came. The Holy Spirit working. That's what happens in Bible study. Then in verse 3, notice. And they stood up in their place. And they read again from the book of the law of the Lord their God for 1/4 of the day, that is 3 hours. And notice, in the other 4th hour, they confess and worship the Lord their God. Interesting. Can you imagine confessing for 3 hours and then worshiping for another 3 hours? 6 hours in total. The Jew worked like this. 6 o'clock in the morning till 12 o'clock was one shift. 12 o'clock at noon till 6 p.m. in the evening, another shift. 6 p.m. to 12 o'clock midnight, another shift. At 12 o'clock midnight till 6 in the morning, another shift. 4 major shifts they went through. 6 hours they confessed. And 6 hours they worshiped the Lord. Interesting. As they read the word of God and they worshiped and they confessed their sins before God. And then verse 4 he says, and then Jeshua, Benaiah, Kadmiel, Shebaniah, Bunny, all these names, and Sherebiah, Benai, and Chenaiah, stood on the stairs of the Levites and cried out with a loud voice to the Lord their God. And the Levites, Jeshua, Kadmiel, Benai, don't name your kids these names. Notice, said what? They said, stand up and bless the Lord your God forever and ever. Blessed be your glorious name, which is exalted above all blessing and praise. Notice, this is now the evidence from the words of God as they were reading the Bible and they were confessing and they were actually coming to that place where revival begins to break out. And all of a sudden they're standing here, and when they open the Word of God and they stand up to bless the Lord God forever, they open the scriptures and they start reading Genesis, Exodus, Leviticus, Numbers, Deuteronomy. Again, quoting the scriptures. As they're standing before the Lord until the end of the chapter, they just go on and on and on and on. The people blessing the Lord, reminding him how they were disobedient, reminding them how God warned them, then reminding them how they repented, and now they were willing to follow the Lord. Watch again how beautiful this is. Notice conditions for revival. Number one here, they start out by, notice, speaking of God as their creator. Verse 6. You alone are the Lord. You have made the heaven of heavens with all their angels and the earth and everything on it, the seas and all that is in them, and you preserve them all. The host of heaven worships you. Imagine that. Here at the verse 6, the book of Genesis being quoted concerning how God made the world and God made everything, even the angels. They stood before the Lord worshiping Him. Worshiping the Lord. Holy, holy, holy Lord God Almighty. The cherubims, the seraphims. Interesting. Here it is. When revival begins to be stirred up, the Word of God, the Spirit of God, prayer, confession, repentance, people begin to change. They begin to give their hearts and time to God, not to themselves. That's revival, you see? And then secondly, notice the goodness of God now pronounced from now, verse 7 to 30. Look what he says. You are the Lord God, Jehovah, who chose Abram and brought him out of Ur and the Chaldeans and gave him the name Abraham, the father of a multitude. You see? Genesis 12, Genesis 15, Genesis 17. They know the Word of God. They haven't heard the Word of God in about 175 years. Here they are right back with the Word of God. They've been living a life of sin. God's been judging them. But now there's revival going on.
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1: And then thirdly, notice the faithfulness of God, verse 8. You found his heart faithful before you and made a covenant with him to give the land of the Canaanites, the Hittites, the Amorites, the Perizzites, the Jebusites, and the Girgashites, and all the other tithes. Notice, to give it to his descendants, you have performed your word, for you are righteous, O Lord. What is the faithfulness of God? Lord, we could have been killed. There were more of them than us, and yet you gave us victory over them. All these nations that were surrounding Israel, the faithfulness of God's word. God says, I promise, and I've done it. And then notice, he says, to give it to his descendants, you have performed your words. For you are righteous, O Lord. Verse 9, fourthly, the graciousness of God who cares for his people. You saw the affliction of our fathers in Egypt and heard their cry by the Red Sea. Can you believe that? He's quoting Exodus now. He's talking about when they came out of Egypt and Pharaoh said, Moses, take your people and go. Go now. After the first one was killed. And when they got over to the Red Sea or the Sea of Reeds, they got over there and Moses had a staff, and when they got to the actual edge of the water, behind when they looked back, here comes the Egyptian army with horses and spears and shields, and they're chasing after the children of Israel. And the people began to panic, and Moses is looking this way, that way behind him, but he forgot to look up. And the Lord said, hey, Moses, what are you doing? Stay going to the water. Put the staff down. Touch it. And all of a sudden what happened? The water came up and they walked on dry ground and God set up a trap for the Egyptians. As they got to the other side, when they got in the middle, the water came and killed every one of the Egyptians. But they crossed over. Remember that, he says. Don't forget that. How many times you and I are like Moses, we're looking here, we're looking there, we're looking behind us and we get freaky and we get scary and yet God says, why don't you look at me? I made the promise, and I've worked in the past. Don't you think I'll work in the present and work in the future for you? He's reminding them. Remember that Moses said in Deuteronomy, always mention this to your children and your grandchildren and your great-grandchildren from generation to generation, the faithfulness of God and the promises of God so that they can build themselves upon those things. How my great-grandmother crossed the Red Sea, and now here we are today. You see, he's reminding them. They cried out to God, and God heard their prayer. Verse 10. So here in verses 9 through 12 is Exodus chapter 2 through 15 in the book of Exodus. He says, you showed signs and wonders against Pharaoh, against all his servants, and against all the people of his land. For you knew that they acted proudly against them, so you made a name for yourself as it is this day. What did God do? He drowned the whole Egyptian army under the water of the Red Sea. Imagine that. Verse 11. And you divided the sea before them, so that they went through in the midst of the sea on dry land, and their persecutors you threw into the deep as a stone into the mighty waters. Moreover, you led them by day in the cloudy pillar, and by night with a pillar of fire to give them light on the road which was to be traveled. And then you came down also on Mount Sinai and spoke to them from heaven, and you gave them just ordinances and true laws, good statutes and commandments. Notice that, the Ten Commandments given to the people of God. Exodus 19 to chapter 40. Now, here we see it in verse 13 to 19. The whole Old Testament recorded in chapter 9 of Nehemiah. He says, verse 14. You made known to them your holy Sabbath to rest, and commanded them precepts of statutes and laws by the hand of Moses your servant. And you gave them bread from heaven for their hunger, and brought them water out of the rock from thirst, and told them to go in and to possess the land which you showed to give to them. Remember to the book of Numbers. They didn't have any water, so God gave them water. They didn't have any food, so God brought manna. And then God, after they got tired of it, then God gave them quail meat. And when they were full of meat and they were disrespecting God, God says, I'm going to give you enough meat where it comes out of your nose and out of your ears. And God gave to them. And God judged them and God punished them. They were never satisfied. God brought them out of Egypt, and they were always saying, oh, I wish we could go back. Remember the leeks and the watermelons in Egypt? What watermelons? What leeks? They were in bondage. Isn't that the way we are? Egypt's a type of the world. Oh, when we were in the world, we had it all. Oh, yeah, you had it all. You had it all, dying with all. Egypt has nothing for you. Egypt was Satan's territory. It was killing you. We came out of Egypt, and now we're walking with God. And here he's reminding them of everything God has done. God was so good to us. He did so much for us, and he's done so much. Notice verse 16, fifth thing. The compassionate God who does not, notice, abandon his people. God will never leave you nor forsake you. But they and our fathers acted proudly, hardened their necks, and did not listen to your commandments. So here, God was faithful, but they were unfaithful. It's never God's problem, it's always our problem. You see? Verse 17, he tells you, they refused to obey. And they were not mindful of your wonders that you did among them. But they hardened their necks, and in their rebellion, they appointed a leader to return to their bondage. But you are God, ready to forgive, gracious and merciful, slow to anger, abundant in kindness, and did not forsake them. The God of the Old Testament. Here he is. Forgiving, gracious, merciful, slow to anger, and kind. The God of the Old Testament. And yet they hardened their hearts against God, who wanted to forgive them. Even when they made a molten calf for themselves and said, this is your God that brought you up out of Egypt, and worked great provocations Now he's going to speak to them again from Numbers 9, chapter 9 to verse 19. Yet in your mindful mercies, you did not forsake them in their wilderness. The pillar of cloud did not depart from them by day to lead them on the road, nor the pillar of fire by night to show them the light and the way that they should go. God never abandoned them. God was faithful to them. You also gave them your good spirit to instruct them. The Holy Spirit, here he is in the Old Testament. And did not withhold your manna from their mouth, and gave them water for their thirst. 40 years you sustained them in the wilderness, and they never lacked anything. Their clothes did not wear out, and their feet did not swell. Can you imagine that? To wear the same clothes for 40 years and the same sandals. 40 years in style. 40 years. God says, I took care of you. Notice that. Moreover, you gave them kingdoms and nations, and divided them into districts. So they took possession of the land of Sihon, the land of the king of Heshbon, the land of Og, king of Bashan. So here now, Numbers chapter 20, all the way through Joshua 24. You also multiplied their children as the stars of heaven, and brought them into the land which you had told their fathers to go in and possess it. And so the people went in and possessed the land. You subdued before them the inhabitants of the land, the Canaanites, and gave them into their hands with their kings and the people of the land, but they might do with them as they wish. And they took strong cities and rich land, possessed houses full of all goods, cisterns of water already dug out, vineyards, olive groves, their fruit trees in abundance. So they ate and were filled and grew fat and delighted themselves in your great goodness. Now this was another problem, is God gave them everything. They got slack and they became comfortable and they started getting complacent. And what happened? The judgment of God came. Nevertheless, they were disobedient and rebelled against you after they had everything. Notice that. Cast your law behind their backs, and they killed your prophets who testified against them to turn them to yourself, and they work great provocation. What do you mean? Here he's acknowledging their unrighteousness. Here God sent the preachers and teachers to speak to the people because of their complacency, and they got angry and they killed them. They didn't want to hear it. They didn't want to hear the truth. Sad.
0: Well, unfortunately, that's all we have time for today. But as we've heard, complacency and compromise can always creep into our lives. So we have to be on guard constantly to maintain a faithful heart. 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
3: Cruising through the night with increasing cloudiness here in the Portland area. The overnight low, 55 degrees. Gradually clearing out those clouds as our Tuesday goes on, the high 75. And we're clear Tuesday night, a low from the low to middle 50s. Upper 70s rolling in Wednesday with some sun, possibly hitting 80 on Thursday. Dry weather Friday, the high low 70s. I'm meteorologist Jennifer Naramore on KPDQ.
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2: It's 6 o'clock and time for the verse-by-verse Bible teaching of Pastor Brett Metter of Athey Creek Church. 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
10: Paul, just wherever he goes, he's either making disciples or he's finding disciples. I think that's kind of cool. But I love that Paul was the one searching out disciples.
11: In Paul's efforts seeking out believers, Pastor Brett Metter says we see his heart for the church.
10: Those who diligently search for Christ, they're going to find him. Those who diligently search for Christ's people, I think that's a very Christ-like attitude. Paul loved the church, and you can tell by his own walk that he cared for the body of Christ wherever he went.
11: Paul's travels in Acts chapter 20 portrayed him as much as a pastor to the elders in Ephesus as a missionary to the unsaved. And that's what we continue to see as his arrival back in Jerusalem in chapter 21, despite threats of imminent danger. Pastor Brett Metter notes once again how Paul was obedient to God's will to continue his ministry to disciples in today's word.
10: When I was a youth pastor, one of the things I loved is, you know, on the big trips we did is we'd go to all the, you know, amusement parks. And I have to admit, I've always liked, enjoyed rides, roller coasters, you know, the faster, the better. But, you know, those drop ones where they just kind of drop you. But I've always thought it'd be fun to do a trick one where like it goes up, you know, 300 feet and then it drops you and then it kind of slows down normally and touches the ground and everybody gets off. Well, I've got a plan for one. This is what you should do. You leave the bottom part sort of wrapped and shrouded so people can't really see what happens. But basically, it does the same thing, only the difference is there's these doors that quickly open and you just keep falling an additional 200 or 300 feet down into the ground in pitch black darkness. So you'd be falling and you'd see the ground come and just go, and then you just continue to, I think that'd be a great ride. Anyway, I digress. You know, life is like a roller coaster. You do have your ups and your downs and your twists and your turns. And, you know, if you approach life correctly, it can actually be fun, even the downs. You know, Paul is the perfect example of up and down and twirling around and beat up and messed up. And yet you almost get the sense that Paul, he's going through life like this. You know, like he's on a roller coaster, but he says, I rejoice in tribulations. Because tribulation brings patience and experience, you know, and hope. And Paul would say, man, why would we ever worry about our own lives as Christians? We know the Lord is going to guide us and direct us. You get this sense of confidence, like he knows that whatever happens, even if he dies, that's a good thing. Like Paul didn't count his life dear to himself. We saw that last week. And I really think that we're going to see Paul here. And you might be tempted to go, oh, poor Paul, you know, he's going to go through a real down here. And even the church is kind of going, oh, Paul, no, don't go to Jerusalem. We've already seen that a little bit. But you get a sense that Paul's like, come on, this is the great ride of life that God has put us in, and we should take it in and be a part of it. That's the sense I get from Paul. So these ups and downs, we're going to pick that up here in Acts chapter 21. I want to get you back up to speed. Acts chapter 20, look at the last few verses there. In verse 36, it says, and when he had thus spoken, he kneeled down and prayed with them all, thus the elders of Ephesus, and they all wept sore and fell on Paul's neck and kissed him, sorrowing most of all for the words which he spake, that they should see his face no more, and they accompanied him to the ship. So to get us up to speed of where we left off, Paul's just leaving the Ephesus elders that he gathered in Miletus with the guys there. Now, let's just kind of remind you of our journey. This is the ending, really, of Paul's missionary journey that we end up here in chapter 20. The third missionary journey, if you recall, it started way back there in Antioch. And then he went through Asia Minor, Turkey, Ephesus, and made all those journeys visiting the churches previously that he'd ministered along the way. But then after being there in Corinth in Greece, he made his way back, kind of retracing his steps, ended there at Miletus with the elders at Ephesus. And that's kind of where we left off there in chapter 20. Now in chapter 21, we're going to see where he is going to leave those guys and where's he going to go to next? Well, that's where we pick it up in verse 1 here in Acts 21. Let's read. It says, and it came to pass that after we were gotten from them and had launched, we came with a straight course unto Chios, and the day following unto Rhodes, and from thence to Patara. And finding a ship sailing over unto Phoenicia, we went aboard and set forth. Now, there's kind of an interesting thing here that is said in the King James is after we were gotten from them. That's a weird English. A lot of us wouldn't say that. At least we'd probably be corrected by our teachers at school if we said that. But it's actually, the reason it says it that way is because the Greek is sort of interesting. If you have an NIV Bible, it says after we had torn ourselves away from them, it's apospao, which means to draw or tear away. Literally, so here's the elders at Ephesus. They're kissing Paul on the neck and they're hugging him and they were torn away. Like literally they were torn away. That's how much these elders at Ephesus so appreciated Paul and his ministry. And they literally were torn from one another. English says were gotten. NIV says torn. The Greek says apospao, which means to draw or tear away. Also, it's the idea of unsheathing a sword. You could also say that tearing your sword out of its sheath is kind of the idea, which is sort of interesting. But as it says here, they're going on these journeys, and it says there in verse 3, now when we had discovered Cyprus, we left it on the left hand and sailed into Syria and landed at Tyre, for there the ship was to unlade her burden. Now, the ship that Paul was on, the way they did it, they were probably able to get on a cargo ship of that day. And the way you'd earn your passage, you'd sort of bum a ride, really. But you'd have to work your way as you were doing the traveling. So Paul was probably there working on the cargo ship, kind of slaving away. And they didn't treat you nicely on these ships. But that's probably how Paul got around on these ships, is by working his way on the vessels. Most scholars believe that's what he did. But now that Paul is done there with the elders at Ephesus at Miletus, he's now going to travel to those places we just read, to Kuos, to Rhodes, and eventually make his way back to Tyre. That's where we end up. Now, at Tyre, what happens there? Well, that's where we pick it up in verse 4. And finding disciples, we tarried there 7 days, who said to Paul through the Spirit that he should not go up to Jerusalem. Okay, here's the big question. Should Paul go to Jerusalem or should he not go to Jerusalem? Now, last time we were talking about Agabus, who tied himself up, remember, with Paul's belt? And he said, the one who owns this belt will be tied up when he goes to Jerusalem like this. Now, here at Tyre, we see these disciples saying through the Spirit that he should not go to Jerusalem. So the question is, should Paul go to Jerusalem or should he not? It would seem like a specific warning right here in verse 4, not to go up to Jerusalem. But there's a huge debate among commentaries and scholars, especially the language experts, because there's a little bit of a difficulty with this. Some would say what verse 4 is the human interpretation of what the Holy Spirit was saying, the prophecy of the danger that awaited Paul in Jerusalem. See, if you remember, we were able to get off easy last time when Agabus took the belt and said, thus saith the Holy Ghost, the one who owns this belt will be tied up like this. And if you remember, my argument there was, well, that's what the Holy Ghost said. It was the people that were saying, don't go, don't go. But that's coming up here in the rest of this chapter. So we'll get back to that. It's a little confusing. But do we think Paul should have gone to Jerusalem or should he have not gone? Which was the correct thing? The reason this is problematic, you say, I don't have a problem with that. But some would say it's difficult to see why Paul would have gone against the Holy Spirit's direction unless he was in direct rebellion against the Holy Spirit, which some commentators will actually say that's what happened. Paul was not submitting to the Holy Spirit. The Holy Spirit's saying you should not go. But there's an argument here for verse 4. It says he found disciples who said to Paul through the Spirit that he should not go up to Jerusalem. Let me show you the English Standard Version of that same verse. You'll see a little difference there in verse 4. It says, and having sought out the disciples, we stayed there for 7 days, and through the Spirit, they were telling Paul not to go to Jerusalem. The reason the ESV, I point this out, is because those commentators that say Paul was supposed to go to Jerusalem, it's just that the people didn't want him to go to Jerusalem. And the Spirit was telling them, when Paul goes there, he's going to see trouble. So they were then interpreting that as, well, you better not go then. But most scholars would say, you can't assume that. It might just be the people heard the Spirit say, Paul's going to have trouble in Jerusalem. You say, well, Brett, I don't know. Should Paul have gone or should he have not? Well, we'll see more of this as we get into this chapter, and hopefully we'll be able to kind of discern rightly there. But the key phrase here, especially when you look at the original language, is through the Spirit, they were telling Paul. The question is, were they interpreting it correctly? Or was Paul saying, yeah, I'm going to have trouble. The Spirit is correct. I'm going to have trouble, but I'm still going. That's the question. Well, we pick it up there in verse 5. It says, and when we had accomplished those days, we departed and went our way, and they all brought us on our way with wives and children till we were out of the city, and we kneeled down on the shore and prayed. And when we had taken our leave one of another, we took ship, and they returned home again. Who are these disciples, by the way? This is kind of interesting there in verse 4 when it says, and finding disciples. If you're a Bible marker, I've marked that word finding because that's kind of an interesting little phrase there, or word even that's there. The idea of finding, the word there is literally sought out, looked for disciples in that town. And finding disciples, it says there. The Greek word there is euristeo, which means to diligently search for. So there's a difference here, you know, between the elders at Ephesus and the men of Tyre. The elders at Ephesus, Paul sent for them and they all came to him because he had a relationship with them. In Tyre, he goes and looks for disciples, any disciple he can find. He doesn't know them. He doesn't have a deep relationship with them. But notice there's kind of a similar thing here. They all brought him there and they kneeled down on the shore and prayed. This is a little bit similar to the elders at Ephesus in chapter 20. But I love that Paul was the one searching out disciples. I wonder if maybe the good Christian follower of Christ or the one who wants to be a minister of the gospel, I wonder if one of the attributes of that is someone who's willing to find disciples. You know, Paul says, I'm going to go to Tyre and I'm not going to quit until I find a bunch of the disciples. Who's saved here in this town? And he went and literally sought them out. I know a lot of Christians who literally try to avoid Christian interaction. They avoid church and they avoid Christian people. Why? Well, that becomes a deeper question. Why do people avoid Christians? They might say, well, I don't like the hypocrisy. Like I've always loved the excuses of why people don't want to hang out with God's people, the Church of Jesus Christ. Now, some might say, well, Christians are a bunch of weirdos. Well, that can be true. I think that there are weird Christians. But you got to be careful because even though they're weird, they're still the beloved of God. That's something we have to remember, and we always have to kind of temper the things we say about our brothers and sisters in the Lord. But I think next level is not just saying, well, I'll tolerate them, those weird Christians. But what about Paul? Paul says, I'm going to seek out the disciples in Tyre. I'm going to look for the Christians. You know, maybe there's some tests to see if you're kind of a person who loves Christian people. When you go to Hawaii on vacation, what do you do on Sunday? You say, well, great, I got a free Sunday off. Or are you one that says, I wonder where the nearest Bible teaching church is here in Hawaii on my vacation. Oh, Brett, but we were going to go snorkeling on Sunday. Snorkeling Sunday. What about faithfully going to church on Sunday? But are you the kind of person like Paul that says, man, I'm going to go find where are the disciples? Where are the Christians? Or are you on time to avoid people and church people? I think that might be a little bit of a test of like, what's your heart for the Church of Jesus Christ, Christian people? Paul, just wherever he goes, he's either making disciples or he's finding disciples. I think that's kind of cool. By the way, the word euritsko, which I mentioned for finding, the only other place in the Bible that that's used is when the shepherds heard the announcement of the angels that Jesus' birth came and they went and searched for him. Luke 2:16, it says, and when they came with haste and found Mary, Joseph, and the babe, euritsko is found. It means to diligently search for. I think that's kind of cool. Those who diligently search for Christ, they're going to find him. Those who diligently search for Christ's people, I think that's a very Christ-like attitude. Paul loved the church, and you can tell by his own walk that he cared for the body of Christ wherever he went, which is kind of cool. Well, that happens there at Tyre. But then, verse 7, it says, when we had finished our course from Tyre, we came to Ptolemais and saluted the brethren and abode with them one day. And the next day, we were of Paul's company, departed and came to Caesarea, and we entered into the house of Philip, the evangelist, which was one of the seven, and abode with him. And the same man had four daughters, virgins, which did prophesy. Okay, he was now at Caesarea. So he went from Tyre and then he went south, which is now he's in the land of Israel. But at Caesarea, he meets up with Philip. Now, we've met Philip before. He was one of seven what? He was one of the seven deacons, which was also one along with, there was Philip, but also Stephen. Now, this is just me thinking, so it's not really the Bible pointing this out, but do you remember who was there at the stoning of Stephen, whose name was Saul, and he was holding the coats and garments of the people stoning Stephen, one of the seven. Now, Paul's at Philip's house. Like, what an amazing transition this has been over the past 25 years. You know, Paul now is friends with Philip. He's staying at Philip's house. One of the very guys that consented to the stoning death of one of the other seven deacons chosen of the early church there. You got to love that. Paul was consenting and voting for the death of Stephen, holding their jackets, and Philip opens up his house. The more I learn about Philip, the more impressed I am by this guy. He didn't seem to have a chip on his shoulder. Okay, Paul, come to my house. You murder. Like, you killed my friend. Hello. I better sleep with one eye open, buddy, at my house because you killed. None of that. Philip doesn't get much ink in the Bible, but the ink that he gets is outstanding. What do you mean, Brett, by ink? Well, first of all, we know Philip's called an evangelist in the Bible. He's giving out sermons, and his home is impressive. He keeps a home there in Caesarea, which is in the middle of the Roman world. He keeps a very Christian home. He's hospitable, even to someone who should have been his enemy. Are you impressed by Philip so far? Like, this is an amazing thing, this guy, Philip. Not only that, he's got these daughters. And the Bible takes time to explain a couple things about the daughters, which most writings of this era would care less about daughters, wouldn't write about the daughters. But why these girls, the daughters of Philip? Well, what does it say here? It says the same man had four daughters, virgins, which did prophesy. Man, can I just remind our younger people, even though our world has totally forgotten this, and what I'm about to say, people are like, you're so antiquated, Brett, you Neanderthal man, to even say what you're about to say. Sex outside of marriage, the Bible actually gives us a huge value of being a virgin. The value of virginity is lost and forgotten. Nobody cares about this anymore. Meanwhile, our marriages are messed up. There's all kinds of problems. People are dysfunctional sexually. There's all kinds of issues here and there and everywhere. And we wonder what's going on. Meanwhile, we're just totally ignoring what the Bible says. The Bible teaches that virginity is God's plan, that sexuality is an invention of God, and it's something that is to be valued, preserved for the person you marry. Anything that's sexual outside of marriage is called fornication in the Bible. It's not rocket science, folks. What does the Bible say? 1 Corinthians 7, it is good for a man not to touch a woman. Nevertheless, to avoid fornication, let every man have his own wife and wife have her own husband. Our culture is just so messed up on this one, and it shouldn't be a shock to us. Way back in the Bill Clinton era, I did not have sexual relations with that woman. That depends on what the definition of is. So, like, should we be confused? Well, if the president was confused,

0: 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We're often quick to say, if there's anything I can do, just let me know. 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
1: Done the premarital counseling and the postmarital counseling and the years later marriage counseling. There's all kinds of skeletons in the closet and baggage and trouble. But you show me a couple that says we're going to abstain before we get married. I'm going to show you a couple that's going to have a beautiful marriage because that's the way God created it to work the best. Everything else is sort of a counterfeit, really, of what God really intended for sexuality to be. So I know that's just a quick mention of this, but I can't go by Philip's daughters without saying, look what the Bible takes a whole little section here to say the daughters were virgins and makes note of that. That's impressive, especially in that culture too. It was bad in those days. It's even worse in our days. So with that, you got to love these people. How did Philip be such a squared away guy to have such a squared away house and squared away daughters? Like, what was going on here? I think that Philip gets the credit to some degree, just leading well. Philip's one of those guys that just led his home well, hospitable, loving Paul, receiving them in, the daughters doing these amazing things. I think Philip might be the guy we go, wow, there's the guy to follow and emulate, model. By the way, do you think there's much of a difference if a dad is on fire for Christ and following Jesus versus just the mom? What are the statistics on that? Well, they've done studies on this. This might be a shock to some of you, but when dad comes to faith first, or is the leader in his family coming to Christ, if he's the one leading the way on that, 93% of the family will follow him in his faith. 93%. If you're the dad in the home and you're the one not watching Super Bowl on Super Bowl Sunday, you're actually going to church and you're actually loving Christ and you're not, you know, messing around. There's too many spiritually deadbeat dads just sitting around. Well, honey, you're the spiritual one. You know, lead the kids and tell them how to be Christians. You go off to church, you know, but I'll be here watching my football game. Loser. You don't want to do that, dudes. If you're a dad, don't do that. Be the Philip. Be the guy that's going to take it and say, I'm going to lead. You know, be the Joshua. As for me and my house, we will serve the Lord. Guess what? 93% of the households will follow when dad is leading. When it's just the mom by herself, 17% of the kids will follow. And 3.5% are kids that just find Christ alone without parental influence, which is pretty sad because that's largely what we're up against today. The father's influence on salvation is giant. Philip, I think, models that for us. And I think Philip was a guy like Matthew 6:33, but seek ye first the kingdom of God and his righteousness. And then all these other things, they'll be added unto you. And I think that's what we see Philip modeling here.
2: 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Well, I have Pastor Brent with me now. You know, being in the book of Acts has been such a great reminder of the early church. We've already seen its biggest persecutor, Saul, now become its biggest ally in the Apostle Paul. But we're now at a point in our study of Acts where Paul arrives in Jerusalem and finds both joy and severe resistance. Brett, how is what Paul experiences next an example of what we in the church can learn from?
1: Yeah, Kurt, I think that's interesting that we can see Paul just hit that head on, and he had plenty of warning. Agabus with his girdle that he tied up his feet, kind of a crazy story, and said the man that owns this girdle will be tied up, you know, in Jerusalem. And so there was kind of an ominous prediction before Paul even went. But I love how Paul just charged forward. You know, he never measured whether he was in God's will, whether it was easy or not. You know, with obedience often comes opposition. And Paul is an example of a guy who just pressed through and just kept going. You know, Jesus told his disciples, in the world, you will have tribulation, but be of good cheer. He said, I have overcome the world. And Paul gives us a real clear example of a guy who's just being faithful, doing what the Lord wanted him to do. But then he would get hit with that opposition. So I think it's a good reminder for us. Paul later

0: wrote to Timothy, the young minister in training, that all who live godly in Christ will suffer persecution. And so Paul not only did that himself, he trained Timothy and said, trouble's going to come. The really cool thing about every trial, God was actually opening doors for Paul. And, you know, every courtroom Paul went to became a pulpit. Every prison that Paul went to became a mission field. And so Paul took advantage of every bit of opposition and looked at it more as an opportunity. And so I think for our radio listeners, you know, not to lose heart, just to keep plugging away. I'm reminded, you know, Galatians 6:9 reminds us, let us not be weary in well-doing, for in due season we'll reap if we faint not. And that harvest is reaped by Paul, obviously, and I think that can be true for us as well.
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9: Ronald Reagan believed freedom was more than a political system or a set of laws. In 1988, he said, "Freedom describes the God-given condition of the human soul." For Reagan, liberty was not something government created. It was something government was called to respect and to protect. That idea sits at the heart of the American experiment. Our rights do not come from rulers, institutions, or political majorities. They belong to us by nature and by God. And when we understand freedom that way, our responsibility becomes clearer. Government may protect liberty, laws may preserve it, but neither can give us what was never theirs to grant. Freedom begins with the recognition that human dignity and liberty come before government, not from it.
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2: You know, we read in the Bible great stories like the parting of the Red Sea or the feeding of the 25,000 or the raising of Lazarus from the dead. And we think, well, that's really nice. 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Is that true? Does God still work in miracles today?
3: 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Today on Pathway to Victory, Dr. Robert Jeffress considers whether we still experience God's miracles in our lives today. But first, let's take a moment to hear some important ministry updates.
1: Thanks, David, and welcome again to Pathway to Victory. Let me begin this brand new teaching series with a question. Have you ever looked back on a moment in your life and realized it couldn't have been a coincidence? A need met that no one could have met but God. A close call you walked away from and you still can't explain why. Well, I'm convinced those moments are more than luck. They're what I call divine invasions. Today we begin a brand new series I've titled Divine Invasions. And I want to address this question. Does God still work miracles today? I believe he does. And over the coming days, I'll show you from Scripture how to recognize his hand, how to boldly ask for his intervention, and what to do when the miracle you've prayed for hasn't come. I've poured this teaching into my brand new book, also called Divine Invasions. It's hardcover, and a book I believe you'll want to pass along to a loved one, perhaps a son or daughter. My book is yours when you give a generous gift to support the ministry of Pathway to Victory. Plus, as an added bonus, I'll include 8 Divine Invasions encouragement cards that you can carry with you. Each card pairs a scripture verse with a reminder that God is still at work in your life. You'll be surprised how you'll begin to spot the divine invasions happening all around you. More details about my book and other resources are coming later in the program. Right now, let's open our Bibles and consider the first of 7 messages about divine invasions.
2: The day of my father's funeral was also the day I almost died. I'll never forget the service we had, the graveside service up in Van Alstyne, Texas. It was raining cats and dogs that day. And after the service, the funeral director offered to take our family back to our family home in Richardson. As we were turning off of Arapaho Road onto our street, he was trying to make the turn on an unprotected green light. But he wasn't looking at the light. He was talking to me about the ups and downs of the funeral business. And we were engrossed in conversation, but I couldn't help but notice as he was making the turn, a large red Cadillac barreling down the road, coming the other direction, headed right for us. I braced for impact. I shouted out his name, and our family members in the hearse shrieked. And then everything moved into slow motion. Have you ever had that happen? Something happened and it just goes to slow motion. And I remember watching that car coming toward us. And I remember my last thought was, isn't this ironic? I'm going to die on the day of my father's funeral. I watched and I can't explain what happened next. That Cadillac did not slow down one bit when it saw us. We didn't hesitate. We didn't slow down. But somehow I watched that Cadillac go right past us and ram into a light pole, obviously killing anybody that would have been in the front seat. What happened that day? I don't know, other than God directly intervened. That wasn't the day I was scheduled to leave this world. Maybe you've had that kind of experience before, what I call a divine invasion, a time that God supernaturally intervened in your life with supernatural power or protection or provision or physical healing. Have you had that kind of divine invasion? They're not common. If they were part of everyday life, they wouldn't be called miracles. They'd be called normicals. We recognize that they are few and far between, but the question is, do they happen at all? Well, as we start today looking at miracles, I think it's good to ask that question. Does God still work in miracles today? You know, we read in the Bible great stories like the parting of the Red Sea or the feeding of the 25,000 or the raising of Lazarus from the dead. And we think, well, that's really nice. God did some great things in the past, but God doesn't work in the same way today that he used to work. Is that true? There are two views of thoughts on that among Christians. Some people subscribe to the belief called cessationism. Cessationism comes from the word cease. It says that God has ceased to do supernatural miracles in the world today. Yes, he did them in biblical times because there was no Bible to authenticate messengers or their messages. But now that we have the Bible, we no longer have a need for miracles. Cessationism. The other extreme view is continuationism. And the idea that God continues to act today in just the same way he did in biblical times. The gift of miracles wasn't just given to Jesus or to the apostles. It's intended for every Christian. We ought to be continually experiencing miracles. Now, which view is correct? The cessationist view, which, by the way, is a view that I was taught in one of the seminaries I attended. They were cessationists. There are no more sign gifts or any kind of miracles in the world today. Or is continuationism the right view? Well, I'm going to tell you in just a moment. But let me, first of all, put this question in perspective. You know, there are a lot of things that Christians can disagree on. There are what we call essentials of the faith, and there are non-essentials of the faith. Under the essentials of the faith, we put things like the deity of Christ. You have to believe that to be a Christian. The blood atonement of Jesus for our sins. The exclusivity of Christianity, that Christ is coming back again. The resurrection from the dead. Those are essential beliefs. You can't be a Christian without believing those. But there are some non-essential beliefs of the Christian faith. For example, the issue of how old is the earth? Is the earth 6,000 years old or is it 6 million years old? Now, some of you are going to write me letters this week, but I'm going to tell you that is not an essential issue. But there are some people who think it's essential. They think you can't believe the earth is 6 million years old and be a Christian. And other people who say you can't believe the earth is 6,000 years old and not be a nincompoop. There are differing views on that. Same way with views about Bible prophecy. Now, yes, we have to believe that Jesus is coming back again. But how that works out, people have different views. There are different views of the rapture. Some believe, like I do, in a pre-tribulation rapture. Some believe in a post-tribulation rapture. You can believe in a post-tribulation rapture and be a Christian. You're wrong, but you can be a Christian who's wrong. We don't draw the line there. What about miracles? I put the miracles in the essential of non-essentials. You know, somebody once said, in the essentials, unity. And the non-essentials, diversity, in all things charity. We need to be kind to one another. But I put miracles not in the issue of essentials, but just because it isn't an essential belief doesn't mean it's not an important belief. When you face a problem, you need to know, can I go to God and ask him to dramatically and divinely intervene in my situation, or am I wasting my time? If I ask God for a miracle, is God going to say, I'm unwilling to do that today, times have changed, or I'm unable to do that? I think what you believe about miracles affects how you pray and how you live. I want to say very clearly, I am no longer a cessationist. I was taught that. I don't believe it anymore. I don't believe God is out of the miracle-working business. I believe God works miracles today, just as he did in biblical times. Here's what I believe has changed, and nobody says it better than Dr. Criswell. When he said, I believe in faith healing, I just don't believe in faith healers. And I think that's the difference. I think God no longer uses intermediaries to perform miracles. God has eliminated the middleman, so to speak. He doesn't use individuals. He directly produces miracles in our life according to his will. And that's what we're going to talk about in this series. Should we and how do we expect divine invasions? Let me stop here and ask you a question. Have you experienced a divine invasion? Is there a time you can look back and see a supernatural answer to prayer in your life? Can you look back at a time and recall when somebody spoke exactly a word of encouragement that you needed to hear at that time? Can you look back to a desperate need you faced, a need that was met, a need that was only could be met by the hand of God? Can you look back at something that happened in your life that appeared to be a coincidence, but the more you thought about it, the more you looked at it, you realized it couldn't have been a coincidence. It had to be the hand of God. My hope is that in this series, Divine Invasions, you will be encouraged to see God at work. You would ask God to be at work, not only in the world, but in your life as well. Well, that brings up the question, what is a miracle? You know, we use that term miracle all the times today. We have miracle whip, miracle glow, miracle wipes. Everything's a miracle. Well, what is a true biblical miracle? As you look in Scripture, you find that there are four Greek words that are translated in some way as a miracle. Four Greek words, and then there's a fifth word that, although not used in the Bible, its principle is found throughout the Bible. The first word is the word that is translated mighty works. It's the Greek word dunamis. We get our word dynamite from it. Mighty work. That's a supernatural work that cannot be duplicated by natural agents. There are two passages in the Bible I want us to look at briefly that deal with mighty works, dunamis. One is found in Acts chapter 8, and it has to do with Simon and Philip. Simon was a false prophet, and we find his work in verses 9 to 11. Now, there was a man named Simon who formerly was practicing magic in the city and astonishing the people of Samaria, claiming to be someone great. And they all, from the smallest to the greatest, were giving attention to him, saying, this man is what is called the great power of God. And they were giving him attention. Why? Because he had for a long time astonished them with his magic arts. Now, we don't know exactly what the source of those magic arts were. Maybe Simon was simply performing illusions, the Jim Wicker kind of magic that we all enjoy, but it's an illusion. But it's not just that. The Bible indicates he was getting his power from a much darker source. It was demonic. It was satanic. And so he was attracting attention because he was able to perform that kind of magic. In comes the evangelist Philip. Look at verses 12 and 13. But when they believed Philip preaching the good news about the kingdom of God and the name of Jesus Christ, they were being baptized, men and women alike. Now, no Baptist preacher worth his salt can pass over this without making an obvious point. Circle the word believed in verse 12. They believed. Then circle the word baptized. They were baptized. And then draw an arrow from believed to baptized. There is the biblical principle you find over and over again. People believe the gospel and then were baptized. It was always believe and be baptized. Not one time in Scripture was anyone like an infant ever baptized first, and then they believed. This idea of getting a six-month-year-old and putting them in a little dress or a little suit and having a priest or a pastor throw water on them, that is absolutely nothing to do with Christianity. In the Bible, it is always believed and be baptized. But I digress. Pardon me for a moment. Philip preached the true gospel, and the people believed and were baptized. And notice verse 13, even Simon himself believed, and after being baptized, he continued on with Philip. Why? He observed the signs and great miracles taking place and was constantly amazed. The other instance of that word dunamis is found in Acts 19, verses 11 and 12. It's Paul's preaching at Ephesus. It had one of the seven wonders of the world, the Temple of Artemis or Diana. It was known for its sophistication, but also known for its practice of demonic activity and black magic. And so what did God do? He put a true prophet, Paul, there. And look at verses 11 and 12. God was performing extraordinary miracles by the hands of Paul. So that, get this, handkerchiefs or aprons were even carried from his body to the sick, and the diseases left them and the evil spirits went out. What is he talking about? Well, handkerchiefs, you know, weren't these little decorative things like I wear. It was a handkerchief that was used to mop off the sweat. It literally means sweat cloths, what we would call sweat bands. And they took the sweat cloths off of Paul or his apron, something that tradesmen like tent makers would wear in their work, take them off of Paul's body and put them on those who were sick, and the sick would be miraculously healed. Now, there was nothing magic about that. God was using that to signify that Paul was a legitimate apostle. And there is absolutely no hint in Scripture that anybody else has been given that ability. So if you ever tune in to Pathway to Victory and you see them offering for $39.95, handkerchiefs from Pastor Jeffress soaked in sweat for your gift, turn it off. Just say, the pastor's gone over the deep edge. We'll pray for him. You don't pay attention to me because of that. My authority comes from the Word of God. And the way we judge a prophet today is his fidelity to Scripture. But in biblical times, that was one of the powerful works that was done. A second word that is used in the Bible for miracles is signs, semeion in the Bible. It simply refers to supernatural works that tell us something about the performer of those works. It's something lesser that points to something greater. For example, one of the signs of a true apostle, remember there was no scripture in the New Testament times, one of the signs of the apostle was his ability to perform signs. 2 Corinthians 12:12. The signs of a true apostle were performed among you with all perseverance by signs and wonders and miracles. In Isaiah 11 and chapter 35 as well, there are signs that the Messiah would perform. One way they would know that the Messiah had come would be his ability to perform certain signs. In fact, the Gospel of John, which is different than the Synoptic Gospels, the Gospel of John is not chronological. It's built around seven signs that Jesus performed that only the Messiah could perform. It was the way that Jesus was identified as the Messiah. The third word is translated wonders, teros in Greek. It's a word that means literally to be open-mouthed, to stand agape. Have you ever seen something that just took your breath away? You just stood there and went, I can't believe it. That's what a wonder is. The word refers to the response of people to miracles. For example, Peter and John, when they went to the empty tomb and saw that it was empty, but the grave clothes were intact, the Bible says they were amazed. They were open-mouthed as they watched that. In Acts 2:22, Peter said this in his sermon at Pentecost, "Men of Israel, listen to these words. Jesus the Nazarene, a man attested to you by God with miracles and wonders and signs, semeion, which God performed through him in your midst, just as you know." In Hebrews 2, verses 3 and 4, after it was first, what? After the gospel was at the first spoken through the Lord, it was confirmed to us by those who heard, God testifying with them both by signs and wonders and various miracles and gifts of the Holy Spirit. That's what the word means. It refers to the amazement that people experience when they see a true miracle. Fourthly, the word works, or erga. This is a word, works, erga, that is used almost exclusively of the miracles Jesus performed. The Bible said there were certain miracles that the Messiah would perform, and this would be like a neon sign pointing to Jesus. He's the one. We see a great illustration of this in Matthew 11, verses 2 to 4. Remember John the Baptist? He was Jesus' cousin. He was the one who was the forerunner. The Old Testament said he would proclaim that the Son of God had come. Jesus said there was nobody greater in the kingdom of God than John the Baptist. And yet, did you know what? John the Baptist had moments that he doubted the Messiah. If you ever have moments of doubt as a Christian, don't condemn yourself. Don't think it means necessarily that you're not a believer. Even John the Baptist had doubts. And that's why in Matthew 11, 2 to 4, it says, when John, while imprisoned, heard of the work of Christ, he sent word by his disciples and said to him, are you the expected one, or should we look for someone else? John's disciples were being polite to Jesus, but they said, Jesus, you know, you claim to be the Messiah, and yet your own cousin, the person who believed in you most, is in prison. Is it that you don't care, or maybe you're just unable to help him? Should we maybe look for somebody else, a little more qualified? That's what they asked Jesus. And Jesus didn't lambast John. He didn't condemn him for his doubt. Instead, he said, go back and report to John what you hear and see. The blind receive sight, and the lame walk. The lepers are cleansed, and the deaf hear. The dead are raised up, and the poor have the gospel preached to them. All of those are quotations from the Old Testament about what the true Messiah would do. Go back and tell John these things are happening. He was very patient and very compassionate with John in his doubt. But the point is that these works were given to Jesus to do to prove he was the Messiah. In John 10, verses 37 and 38, John wrote, quoting Jesus, if I do not do the works of my Father, don't believe. But if I do them, though you do not believe me, believe the works, so that you may know and understand that the Father is in me and I am in the Father. Now, those are the four Greek words that are translated or associated with miracles. There is a fifth word that, although it's not found in the Bible, its principle is woven throughout the Bible, and it's the word providence. Have you ever heard people talk about divine providence? Many of our nation's forefathers talked about providence. Providence, what does it mean? It comes from two Latin words, pro, which means beforehand, and videra, which we get our word video from, which means to see. Providence means to see beforehand. It refers to God's ability to see beforehand what happens to us. Isn't that a comforting thought, that God knows ahead of time? That when something unexpected happens to you, something tragic happens to me, God doesn't slap his forehead and say, oh, I can't believe that happened to Robert. Why, he's in a pickle now. What is he going to do? That's not God. God is not surprised at all. He sees around the curve in the mountain. He sees it all. You know why? Because he's planned it all. The reason God knows what is ahead for us is because he has planned what is ahead for us. This truth from the Bible changes everything. If God sees around every curve, if he's already planned what lies ahead, then nothing that happens to you catches him off guard. That's why you can bring him your deepest need without hesitation. Well, I want to help you live in that confidence. 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So often, his greatest miracles go unnoticed because we're looking for something dramatic when he's quietly at work in the details of our lives. 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
3: 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That's P.O. 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I'm David J. Mullins. If God really does still move in power, what does that look like in your life? 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That's Tuesday on Pathway to Victory. 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The Apostle Paul sailed these waters, walked these streets, and the church was never the same.
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4: Cruising through the night with increasing cloudiness here in the Portland area, the overnight low 55 degrees. Gradually clearing out those clouds as our Tuesday goes on, the high 75. And we're clear Tuesday night, a low from the low to middle 50s. Upper 70s rolling in Wednesday with some sun, possibly hitting 80 on Thursday. Dry weather Friday, the high low 70s. I'm meteorologist Jennifer Naramore on KPDQ.
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0: God calls elders to lead the church and care for the spiritual needs of believers. Some are responsible for the preaching and teaching of God's word. But what else does this role entail? And what characteristics should we be looking for in our elders? Alistair Begg walks us through the Bible's answers today on Truth for Life.
1: For those of you who are visiting this morning and may wonder why it is that we're dealing with these particular verses, it's because the last time we got as far as the 16th verse of chapter 5, and we are fulfilling what is essentially a pattern for us in working consecutively, verse by verse, through various portions of the Bible. Now, it's not always important to point it out, but as will become apparent this morning, since it has to do with money, it's probably a good thing to point out, because people will often assume that whenever the question of money is mentioned in the church, that there must be some particular concern about money, and that is often the case when money is mentioned in a church. It's sometimes mentioned with such frequency that people think that that's all the place is about. And in other cases, it is only mentioned when there is some kind of crisis. Well, you should know that the only reason there's any mention of it is because Paul is addressing it here in 1 Timothy. And since we're studying 1 Timothy, we come in the course of events to these verses. Now, with the verses before us and our Bibles open on our laps, let's pause and ask for God's help. Gracious God and loving Father, we pray now that you will take my words and speak through them. You will take our minds and help us to think through them. And that you will take our lives and fill them with a passionate desire to live in obedience to the truths that you are teaching us. For Jesus' sake, amen. Contrary to so much popular opinion, the church is not a democracy. The fact that many churches may try and operate in that fashion does not make them right. The church is neither a dictatorship, and the fact that some churches may operate with a little pope who rules them does not make it right. There is no place in Scripture that you can go to either democratize the church or determine that it should be ruled by an individual in terms of a dictatorship. In fact, when we turn to the Bible, we discover that the church is a theocracy. Namely, that it is God who rules and governs, and he chooses to mediate his rule through the direction of godly men. That God has appointed some to be responsible for the leadership of others, while he has appointed all to be responsible to the leadership of Jesus Christ. And this is not unfamiliar territory to those of us who have been here over a period of time. The English word that is most used to describe the individuals who are involved in this responsibility of ruling the church is elders. And you will find that the word comes almost exclusively in the plural form, because there is no suggestion that there is only to be an elder in a church, but rather that this responsibility is to be exercised in plurality and in a biblical form of parity. These elders are to be men of spiritual maturity. The Greek word presbyteros is the word which conveys that notion primarily of maturity. They are to be men who exercise a God-given spiritual authority, and the Greek word episkopos conveys that, and they are to be exercising this authority in the realm of specific spiritual responsibility. And this specific responsibility is, as we discover in Acts chapter 20 and verse 28, to be shepherds of the church of God. And the Greek word for shepherd is simply the word poimen, which if you were to try and anglicize it, would be P-O-I-M-E-I-N. So these individuals, set apart by God, acknowledged by the congregation, are called to act not as the representatives of segments of the congregation, taking up the interests of particular groups within the congregation in the way in which a congressman might represent his district. Very important to point out, because in many churches who are prepared to acknowledge the idea of eldership, they regard the elders as being representatives of little caucuses within the church. So every little group tries to get an elder represented in the hope that this elder will represent their charge and their concern. In point of fact, the representation that the elders bring is the representation of God to the people, not the people to the rest of the elders. The elders are not responsible to the congregation, they are responsible for the congregation. They are responsible as brothers to brothers, as brothers to sisters, as we've seen in Paul's instruction to Timothy as a pastor. He should treat the younger men as brothers, the older men as he would fathers, the older women as mothers, and the younger women as sisters. And within that framework of relationships, there is all kind of accountability. So it is not that once the elders are appointed to the task of eldership, they are somehow now immune from the one another dimensions of Christian living. It's not that. But it is that in the exercising of their God-given responsibility, they are accountable to God for those under their care. And that, of course, is the most chilling form of accountability that could ever be conceived of. And it is addressed in Hebrews 13:17, where the writer says they keep watch over you, that is the elders do, as men who must give an account. To whom? To God. Now in chapter 3, Paul has already addressed the qualifications for serving as an elder in the first 7 verses, and he now returns to this particular group to provide further direction for the way in which they function within the church. And the link between what he has said about the widows in verses 3 to 16 and what he's now about to say concerning elders, I think, is simply this question of honor. The widows were to be given, according to verse 3, proper recognition or honor. And the way in which they were to be honored had a direct reference to the providing for their practical needs. Now he is saying that the elders in the church are also to be given proper recognition. They too are to be honored. And it is impossible to think in terms of honoring elders without also entering into this matter of compensation and remuneration. And so in verses 17 and 18, we're going to think for a moment or two about the matter of compensation. And then in verse 19, and in verse 20, we're going to consider the issue, and 21, the issue of accusation. And then in verse 22, to which we will come this evening, we'll deal with this matter of ordination. So there are just those three words that help me as I go through. Compensation, accusation, ordination. I say to myself, okay, I know where I am in this passage. And I share that with you in case that might help you around. Of course, if it doesn't, then you can think up 3 words of your own, or 20 words of your own for that matter. But anyway, compensation is the issue here in verses 17 and 18. The elders are those who direct the affairs of the church. That's what they do. They are responsible for the spiritual oversight of the congregation. The King James Version uses the word rule, and they are to rule the church. Now, how do they rule the church? Not on the strength of their personality, not on the basis of peculiar whims that they may have picked up along the journey, but they rule the church by the crook, the shepherd's crook, of the Word of God. In other words, all of their ability to bring oversight, all of their expressions of pastoral care, all of the matters of teaching are established and governed by this book. And that is why, you see, it is imperative that elders are men of spiritual maturity. And their maturity is directly related to their knowledge of the Word of God. Because if you put a man in a position of leadership in the church simply because he was financially successful or was uniquely competent in the realm of business, but is not a man of spiritual maturity, then you will do a disservice both to that individual as well as to the flock under his care. Because when it comes to the issue of ruling, he will immediately revert to business practices, or he will revert to the power of his personality. But if he is unfamiliar with the scriptures, he will not be able to go to the Bible and to say, this is why we do what we do, and this is why we believe what we believe, and this is why we are going where we are going. It is all wrapped up in this matter of directing the affairs of the church. And it is these individuals, we're told, who are worthy of double honor. Now, this matter of double honor is important, and I think it is simply this, this is at least a pointer in the right direction, that the double honor is this: they are honored for the role that they fulfill as elders, and then on account of the excellency of their work, they are honored all over again. So there is an honor which attaches to the privilege of eldership, and there is an honor which then attaches to the doing of the work well. Isn't that the distinction there? The elders who direct the affairs of the church well. Now, that should be all the elders, but maybe he's making a point there. Maybe he is, putting a little barb into the seat of the pants of some who are reading, some who are hearing the letter read. I wonder, am I one of the ones who directs the affairs of the church well, or am I just directing the affairs of the church? And these who do so well are worthy of double honor, especially those whose work is preaching and is teaching. Now, notice that the word work is used. Their work is preaching and teaching. It's customary for people to say of those who labor in the word and in doctrine, of course, you don't really work, do you? You don't really have a job. You just read your Bible, pray every day, and grow, as it were. But you don't work. Well, the word here, kopao, is a word for toil. And Paul uses it purposefully. It's the word that he uses in 2 Timothy 2 when he uses the various pictures of an athlete and of a farmer. He says it is the hard-working farmer who deserves a share of what he is providing. He should be the first to receive the benefits of his work. And the word there is for toil. And Paul, interestingly, uses this, whether he is referring to physical or the mental toil that is involved in the responsibility of eldership. 1 Corinthians 15 and in verse 10, he says, by the grace of God I am what I am, and his grace to me was not without effect. No, I worked harder than all of them. I was a hard worker, he says. And the word there is kopao. I was toiling. When he writes in Galatians and chapter 4, he uses the same word in verse 11. I fear for you that somehow I have wasted my efforts on you. The word there is my toiling. When he writes to the Philippians, he uses the same word in the 16th verse of chapter 2. As you hold out the word of life in order that I may boast on the day of Christ that I did not run or labor, and the word there is kopao, I did not labor, work, toil, expend myself for nothing. In other words, he says, this responsibility of laboring in the word and in doctrine, of directing the affairs of the church, he says, let nobody be in any doubt, this is work. And anyone who engages in the responsibilities of pastoring, of teaching, of being involved as an elder, and doesn't break a sweat, or doesn't break their back, or it doesn't break their heart, or it doesn't keep them awake, or it doesn't lift their spirits, or it doesn't devastate them, doesn't know what it means to be an elder. The word here conveys the fact that it is both vigorous and it is laborious. And at the end of the day, it has the ultimate examination. Now, some of you did your examinations, and passed the bar. And it was tough, but it's over. Others of you did your examinations and were entered into a trade, and it's over. Oh, you still work, but you no longer face examinations. You pass the examinations, and now you do your work. Here, you do your work, and then you face your examinations. You work all of your life, and then you get examined. And on that day, you will discover whether your work, your kopa'o, was wood and hay and precious and stubble, or silver and gold and precious stones. Now, I express this with conviction because it comes to me with conviction. All the elders, he says, rule. The directing of the affairs of the church falls to all the elders. All the elders teach, insofar as they are men who, according to what he writes to Titus in Titus 1:9, are men who are apt to teach. I don't think that means that every elder has to be somebody who can stand up and preach in a public fashion. Some teach that. I disagree with them. I don't know if I'm right, but I know that I disagree. Because the phraseology of apt to teach does not necessarily mean the gifting necessary to do so in a public forum. But it does mean that every elder needs to be mature enough in the scriptures that when a member of the congregation approaches them with a matter of doctrine or with a matter of practice or whatever it is, that the elder is able to go to the Bible and to turn the scriptures up and to teach from the Bible and to rule and direct the affairs of the church from the book. So in the same way that you would see a shepherd, and you would identify a shepherd as indistinct from other workers in fields and other carers of cattle, you would identify that shepherd by the fact that he would move around with his crook. Then you would be able to identify the elders because they would be moving around with theirs as well. Because they would want always to be ready to shepherd the congregation, to direct the affairs of the church, and to do so well by means of this vital instruction. Now, verse 18 leaves us in no doubt that it is impossible to divorce the notion of honor from remuneration. For the scripture says, "Do not muzzle the ox while it's treading out the grain." Somebody in hearing verse 17 read maybe say, well, what do you mean worthy of double honor? How should we honor them? Paul says, well, just in case you're missing the point, I'm actually talking about the way in which you provide for them.

0: When someone you love is hurting, what do? We're often quick to say, if there's anything I can do, just let me know. 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On the If There Is Anything I Can Do podcast, Pam McConnell shares real stories, biblical wisdom, and practical ways to walk alongside people through grief, loss, and life's hardest moments. 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
1: He was concerned about his name and his glory, because pagans were tempted on account of greediness to put muzzles on the oxen. So they would engage in the same process, but when the poor oxen would try to grab some of this stuff, they couldn't because they had their mouths all jammed up with one of these leather gubbinses. And Paul says, when the pagan nations see that we don't muzzle the oxen, and they say, why don't you muzzle the oxen? You'll be able to tell them, because God is a kind God. The God and Father of Abraham and Isaac and Jacob is a God of kindness, that they might also understand the principle that is conveyed here, that every worker, whether it is an oxen, whether it is a manual worker, or in 1 Timothy 5, whether it is someone who labors in the word and in doctrine, that all of these situations, in every case, the individual or the beast has the right to partake in the fruits of his work. In other words, if God ordained ample provision for oxen that were treading out corn, it is incumbent upon churches to see that those who devote their time and energy to preaching and the teaching of the word are adequately remunerated. That's the principle. He says, if God is concerned about the oxen, don't you think he's concerned about the pastors? Now, it's a dreadful shame when congregations conclude that eldership, and particularly the teaching eldership, the responsibility of laboring in the word and in doctrine, that somehow or another congregations conclude that this is not really work. And any notion of honoring them will come when they die. And we will honor them in their funeral sermons. But we're not going to honor them now. We don't want them to get whatever we don't want them to get. Now, I don't speak here out of personal experience. I speak here out of observation. God knows that if I were to die right now while I'm preaching, I could never have been as graciously and wonderfully and well cared for over all of my life as I have been. Far and beyond deserving and or expectation. But in moving around the country and in going from place to place, not all enjoy such benefits.
2: 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We'll hear more about the role of church elders as we continue our study in 1 Timothy tomorrow. In the meantime, be sure to request the resource we are recommending today. It's a brand new release from Alistair titled Guarding the Truth, and it's a verse-by-verse study guide through Paul's second letter to Timothy. In the book of 2 Timothy, Paul continues encouraging his young apprentice, reminding him to hold fast to the gospel and continue to trust in Scripture in a time when false teaching was rapidly spreading and luring many away from the true faith. 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

0: I'm Bob Lapine. 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While those in leadership deserve to be honored, that doesn't mean their sins are to be covered up. 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
10: That Sunday, we drove from my hometown, Long Beach, California, out to Costa Mesa, California. to this little place called Calvary Chapel.
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10: A tiny church which was bursting at the seams with scores of newly born-again hippies who were on fire and not at all shy about talking about it. To walk into that place was to feel something tangible. As a non-believer who knew nothing about the Father, the Son, or the Holy Spirit, I felt the presence of all three. I didn't know what it was, but it was like a wall of something that hit me. And that was the first time I ever heard the gospel clearly presented. And the impact was almost unbearable.
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2: Jesus said the thief does not come except to steal, to kill, and to destroy. 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Doesn't that sound inviting, to have a full life? Don't you want to have a full life? It's God's will that you have a full life.
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2: Hey, I'm very excited to promote this new book by Dr. Tim LaHaye, not only a mentor of mine, but a precious friend, a man who encouraged me to write books. Dr. Tim LaHaye, he has written a book, How to Study Bible Prophecy for Yourself. 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You're not going to hear anything strange or odd. Tim LaHaye, How to Study Bible Prophecy for Yourself.
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1: On today's edition of Real Life Radio, Pastor Jack continues now in his series called The Book of Ephesians and a message titled, We Have Been Chosen in Christ, Part 2. Ephesians is, of course, a letter the Apostle Paul wrote from prison to the church in Ephesus, showing every believer who they really are in Christ. And here, Paul reveals that long before we ever chose God, God, in His love, had already chosen us. You see, before the world was ever formed, God knew you, and He set His love upon you. That means that you're not an accident or an afterthought. You're chosen, you're accepted, and you belong to Him. So today, Pastor Jack teaches that we've been adopted into a brand new family, and we get to call God our Father. Our past, it's erased, and we belong to Him just as if we'd been His from the very beginning. Now with his message called We Have Been Chosen in Christ, Part 2, here's pastor and Bible teacher Jack Hibbs.
2: First point, look at the end, verse 4, we'll touch on it for a moment. First point, the believer's peace of mind. It says here, in love. And this is the truth of predestination. It is done in love. It says, just as He chose us in Him before the foundation of the world, that we should be holy and without blame before Him in love, predestination is accomplished and worked out in God's heart through love. Listen, it was determined before time began. We've made that clear. It has been based upon God's foreknowledge. You understand that. It is not, though, without man's responsibility. Evangelism, to be evangelism, must have a double-edged sword, people. Does the Bible tell us to go out and evangelize? Yes. If the 5 points of Calvinism, let's say, are true, then why evangelize? The 5 points of Calvinism basically says in a nutshell, you know what? God knows those who are coming. He's foreordained them. And it doesn't matter what you do. They're going to come. They're just going to come. And unfortunately, by the way, I hold to 3 points of the 5-point view. I disagree with 2 of them. And I'll talk about that in a minute. But the fact is, Jesus has told us to evangelize. If everything has been set, predetermined, then why evangelize at all? Let's just, you know, check out and go watch a movie or, you know, play golf in the flood or whatever we do. Why do it? But Jesus says, go out into all the world, listen, all the world, and preach the gospel to how many creatures? All of them. Charles Spurgeon used to practice preaching to cows based upon that verse. He would practice. Stand on the fence and preach to cows. And somebody said, you're nuts. What are you doing? He says, I'm preaching to all creatures. All. All in the Greek means all in the English. It means all. But there's a responsibility for us to evangelize, God says so, and there is also a responsibility to those who hear the message to respond. Billy Graham says that if he presents the true gospel of Christ, he never worries about decisions being made. He said he does not care if a hand goes up or not. He knows that he said he's faithful to preach the gospel, decisions will be made. Some yes, some no. Maybe all of them will be no, maybe all of them will be yes. His responsibility is to preach the gospel. In 2 Corinthians 2:14, you ought to jot this down next to your margin. It's an amazing verse. Strange verse. 2 Corinthians 2:14 says, "Now thanks be to God who always leads us in triumph in Christ, and through us diffuses the fragrance of His knowledge in every place. For we are to God the fragrance of Christ among those who are being saved." Isn't that amazing? We're perfume to God among those who are being saved. God loves evangelism. And among those who are perishing. Verse 16 says, "To the one we are the aroma of death leading to death, and to the other we are the aroma of life leading to life." Isn't that amazing? In other words, the gospel goes out and some respond to everlasting life. Some reject to everlasting destruction. And whose choice is that? It is not God's. In Hebrews 3:7, the apostle says there, as the Holy Spirit says, "Today, if you will hear His voice, do not harden your heart as in the day of rebellion." Why does he say that? Because when we give the gospel out to people, because predestination's true and God is sovereign in His love, we have to make it clear that you should not receive the message of the gospel in vain. There may be people, in fact, I know that there's people who traffic in and out of this church on Sundays and Wednesdays who are not born again. And yet they're so faithful to come. They don't agree with the gospel. And what they do not know is that every time an opportunity is provided for them to choose Christ, they reject. It becomes harder for them to ever come to faith in Christ. Now, are they predestined by God or are they not? That's not for me to determine. It's not for me to care. Your responsibility and mine is to give forth the word and let the chips, so to speak, land where they may. God makes the decision on that. We're to be responsible to what He's called us to do. I mentioned earlier that I reject two of the points of five-point Calvinism. They're this. You might want to jot it down. I reject their fourth point, and I'm not going to give these in order. I reject the fourth point, which is called irresistible grace. It means that God distributes this irresistible grace, and that no matter what a person thinks or decides or whatever, he has to come to faith in Christ. He's basically an automaton, and he just responds and goes with the deal, because inside of him it has been programmed for him to respond in such a way. If that be the case, you cannot have true worship, neither can you have true obedience, neither can you have true love. You have what I would call spiritual rape. It is pre-programmed, it is forced, it is not of a choice. And yet throughout Scripture, man is faced with a decision to choose. A couple things to jot down. John chapter 14, verse 16. And on. The parable is given by Jesus Christ there that an invitation goes out, but nobody responds. So he says to those who were called to invite the others, he says, you know what? Go out into the highways, the hedges, and the byways of the world, and you compel them, you beg them to come, and you come, you have them come to the great feast. Because if others don't want to come, then you go to the world and you beg them to come. And the whole parable is based upon an invitation. The whole parable that Jesus gave in John 14 is based upon man's responding to God's overture of love. And that alone, among many other verses and many other considerations of Scripture, makes irresistible grace non-effective and not biblical. The third thing is, their third point, out of the five is limited atonement. This one is absolutely incredible to me, and I reject it completely. There are those running around that teach that Jesus Christ died on the cross for the elect. That Jesus Christ died on the cross only for those who are born again and nobody else. I have a hard time with that. The reason I have a hard time with that is the verse that you learned when you were a little kid in Sunday school, John 3:16. For God so loved the world that he gave his only begotten son that whosoever would believe in him would not perish but have everlasting life. That's an invitation. And to reject that, you set yourself up for the ultimate fall. And God is not blamed. You cannot theologically argue that God is good if you've got a God programming people to go into hell. But you might say, Jack, what about Romans chapter 9? It says there that he makes vessels that are fit for wrath and destruction. That's true. After the fact. After eternity. There are people born into this world that God knows will never come to faith in him. And their lives are bent on destruction. And it's very sad. But God didn't tell them. God didn't program them. He just knew in advance that it was going to happen that way. Because man's responsible. 2 Corinthians chapter 5, verse 20, man's responsible. I know the point is that the believer has peace of mind. It may not sound like it as we're going through this, but you really will. Just hang on. 2 Corinthians 5:20 says, now then, we are ambassadors for Christ as though God were pleading through us. We beg you on Christ's behalf, be reconciled to God. Do you hear the plea? If you read that verse at face value, what would be the logical response? Gee, I guess I should be reconciled to God. I better make a decision. Man's responsible. And by the way, the invitation is universal, not only in that parable, but in 2 Corinthians 6:1, the Bible says, we then, as workers together with him, also plead with you not to receive the grace of God in vain. It is a universal invitation. But listen to this. The peace of mind comes here. To those who receive God's invitation of grace and salvation, and hopefully all of you have, a couple things you might want to jot down that's a blessing to us. To those who receive God's invitation of grace, that is, you've received Jesus Christ, faith is given by God that you can believe. Faith is given by God. In Ephesians 2:8, faith is given by God. It says, for by grace you have been saved through faith. And that is not of yourselves, it is a gift. God has saved us and not ourselves. Second thing is that salvation is received. Once you believe, you receive salvation. Salvation is received in Acts chapter 2, verse 21. The Bible says there, and it shall come to pass that whoever calls upon the name of the Lord shall be saved. Doesn't that sound like a pretty broad invitation, and that is the call to salvation. Third thing is that life is restored. We're given life again. The Bible teaches us that before we come to Christ, we're dead while we yet live. But life is restored in John chapter 10, verse 10. Jesus said, the thief does not come except to steal, to kill, and to destroy. And I have come that they might have life, and that they may have life more abundantly. And that is actually in the Greek to have a full life. Doesn't that sound inviting to have a full life? Don't you want to have a full life? It's God's will that you have a full life.
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2: The fourth thing for our assurance, or for our peace of mind, actually, is assurance can be known. Assurance can be known and experienced in Hebrews 7:25. Hebrews tells us, therefore, he also is able to save those to the uttermost who come to God through Jesus, since he always lives to make intercession for them. And you know the other verse in 1 John, these things were written that you may know that you have eternal life. Listen, people, if you don't know that you have eternal life tonight, you got to settle that account this evening. You don't ever have to doubt that again. You should never doubt that again. And if you're struggling with that right now, let's deviate for a second. In your heart, do you want Christ? Oh, yes, Jack, I want him, but I don't think I'm his because I keep blowing. No, I didn't ask you. Do you want him? Yes. Did you ask him in? Yes, I did. Then he's in. I don't feel like he's in. He's in. Yeah, but I keep blowing it. That's not the issue. Did you understand that you needed to repent from your sin and come to Christ? Oh, yes. Repent, changing the mind and coming back to him. And the moment you asked him to be your Lord and Savior, he came inside and you were sealed with the Holy Spirit. Assurance can be known. The second point to our study tonight is in verse 5. Point number 2, we believers have a new family in Christ. And boy, do we ever. Have you noticed? Man, it's great. In love, having predestined us to the adoption as sons by Jesus Christ to himself. The thrill of predestination. Listen to this. It's in love. He's made us sons. We're a brand new family. Understand this. Our true relationship to God as his children is so great. Listen, do you know what? In the Old Testament, the Father, God, Father, is only referenced, I think, 13 times in that vast collection of Old Testament books. And even not all of those references are very comforting. But you come to the New Testament, and do you know what? Do you know what the name of God is for the Christian in the New Testament? Abba, Papa, Father. That's the name of the Christian God, Papa. It's throughout the New Testament. Jesus tells us, you listen, from now on you call him Father. When you pray, you say, Father. That's radical. An intimate relationship with the eternal creating God? Yep, Jesus says, call him Papa. You understand that? Abba is Hebrew for Papa, which is Italian for Father, Dad. Isn't that crazy? This fiery, awesome God who lives in this mountaintop and thunder and lightning and follows them with a cloud and with a pillar of fire. And the New Testament says, hey, because my son has come, you can call me Pop. Daddy. I remember Chuck Smith coming back one time from a trip to Italy. And he just had to share it on that Thursday night. He said, man, you know what? It was so great. We gathered around this table. I couldn't understand a word these guys were saying. And then they bowed their heads to pray. And he says, the only thing that he understood them was Papa. Papa this, Papa that, Papa this, Papa that. And he knew, Papa, I remember. That's Abba. That's Daddy. Isn't that great? We're in a new family. Galatians chapter 4. Verses 4 through 7 says that when the fullness of times had come, God sent forth his son, born of a woman, born under the law, to redeem those who were under the law, that we might receive the adoption as sons. And because you are sons, God has sent forth his spirit of his son in your hearts, crying out, Abba. This is great. It is the Holy Spirit. In your Bible, it's capital S. The Holy Spirit comes into your heart, and the Holy Spirit is what is implied here. The Holy Spirit gets in your heart and says, Abba! It's the Holy Spirit in you that drives your existence as a Christian to come to that place to say, Papa! The Holy Spirit cries out inside you. That's a beautiful thing. God's predetermined desire was for me to become part of his family by adoption. Isn't that great? And it's true for you. Listen, he's not stuck with me. He's not stuck with you. He's stuck on me. He's stuck on you. That's why this doctrine, predestination, is so exciting. The very thought that you might think to come to God, God's already put it in you, so he gets all the credit. He saves you. But the wonderful thing is he's stuck on you. He doesn't go, oh no, that guy's raising his hand. Oh no, He's going back to the prayer room. Somebody stop him. I don't want him. Gabriel, Michael, look in the book. See if he's predestined. No, he says, I'm not willing that any should perish, but that all should come to repentance. If your hand goes up, you either don't understand anything at all about what's being preached on or taught on, or you understand enough for the Holy Spirit to put his face by your ear and say, raise your hand. You are under conviction. You need Jesus as your Savior. Raise your hand because this is reasonable. And you need to do that. It's like, wow, I don't understand why I'm even doing this. But you know what? I need Christ in my life. And the Holy Spirit, all your life has been preparing you for that moment. But it's your responsibility to choose. A lot of people don't like that. But it's biblical and it is true. You must respond. We're sons. There's a very touching scene in the Bible that only happens like this in one place. And in Luke chapter 9, there's a man that lost his son's life. And he was weeping over the death of his son. And he comes to Jesus and he says, crying out, oh, you know, Lord, touch my son and reach him. He says, teacher, I beg of you, look upon my son, for he is my only son. And then the Greek, it is, teacher, master, I beg of you, look upon my son. He is the son of me. That's how it is in the Greek language, actually. Son of me. And the only other place that happens in the Bible is on the Mount of Transfiguration in Mark chapter 9, when the cloud comes down and overshadows them, and a voice comes out of the cloud and says, this is the son of me. Hear him. And I love that. Because as much as Jesus Christ is the Son of God, listen, this is radical, by his sacrifice on the cross in purchasing us with the cost of his blood, we have been received in him by the adoption as sons. And in our culture, that may not say much to you. But in the Greek and Hebrew culture, in the Roman culture, in fact, Ben-Hur, the movie, has something to do with this, where you can be a slave and be offered or given the opportunity of adoption by a Roman citizen, and that moment that you are adopted into the Roman citizen's family, listen, your history, they annihilate your history. They erase it. They remove all things concerning your past. They put the family ring on you. They put the family robe. They give you a brand new name. They give you a brand new room. You have a whole new title. And just as though you had been in that family since day one. And God does that same thing to us. When the Bible says Jesus is the Son of God, don't think in our mentality, well, you know, the father's the big kahuna, and then the little boy, well, he's just kind of like. Not in the Bible. Not in the Hebrew mind, not in the Jewish mind, not in the Greek mind. When you say he's the Son of God, you're saying that he is God come in the flesh. Make no mistake about it. That's why the book of Luke portrays Jesus as the Son of Man, because he represents us. But also the Gospel of John reveals Jesus Christ as the Son of God, God come in human form. It's incredible. And look at this. It says that is in love, having predestined us to the adoption as sons by Jesus Christ to himself. Look what it says, according to the good pleasure of his will. And this is fantastic. God is good. Are you ready for that? I think it's Psalm 71, I think. Oh, well, it's either Psalm 73:1 or Psalm 71:3, where it says God's good. He's good.
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5: Cruising through the night with increasing cloudiness here in the Portland area. The overnight low, 55 degrees. Gradually clearing out those clouds as our Tuesday goes on, the high 75. And we're clear Tuesday night, a low from the low to middle 50s. Upper 70s rolling in Wednesday with some sun, possibly hitting 80 on Thursday. Dry weather Friday, the high low 70s. I'm meteorologist Jennifer Naramore on KPDQ.
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1: Get dressed up for the battle of faith when you and I come to pray. 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Why? 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
1: What is the most important event in any given day in your life? That is, what is it that seems to be first and foremost and uppermost in your thinking and the one thing that you're concentrating on above everything else on that given day? What's the priority of that day? Well, if you and I had asked Jesus that, we might be surprised what he'd have said. You might think, well, if I should ask Jesus that, he would probably have said either he's teaching that day, or he's preaching, or he's going to be healing, or he's going to be feeding, but one of those things certainly would be his priority. I believe if you and I had asked the Lord Jesus Christ what is the priority in his given day, on any given day, here's what he would say. It's the time I spend with my Father. You recall the scripture says that he was up early in the morning out alone with the Father praying. Then in the evening he was alone with the Father praying. He said, I only do those things that please the Father. I only do those things I see the Father doing. I take no initiative of my own. Jesus Christ was in continuous fellowship with his Father, but that wasn't just because he was God, but simply because he took time to be alone with his Heavenly Father. Well, I want you to turn, if you will, to Colossians chapter 4. And here Paul gives us an admonition. And I believe in this passage, he really deals with about every facet we need to deal with when it comes to praying. We'll deal with one primary part of it. In Colossians chapter 4, verse 2, he says, devote yourselves to prayer, keeping alert in it with an attitude of thanksgiving, praying at the same time for us as well, that God may open up to us a door for the word, so that we may speak forth the mystery of Christ, for which I also have been imprisoned, in order that I may make it clear in the way I ought to speak. Now, Paul, in essence, says, here's the attitude we should have in prayer. And secondly, he says, this is what our prayer should cover. And you'll notice he says, that a door might be opened for greater ministry, and that God would speak to him and show him how to speak the truth so that everyone could understand. Now, what I want to deal with primarily here in this passage is what he says when he says, devote yourselves to prayer. So let's talk about our personal prayer life for a moment. And when he says, devote yourself to prayer, he's talking about persevering in it. That is, we're not talking about just quick prayers on the run, but recognizing the importance of it and making it the priority of our life. Devote yourself to prayer. It is a word that speaks of strength, of stability, of endurance. In fact, the real issue here is the issue of time. Devoting yourself to prayer means giving time to talk to the Father and to listen to him. And so when he says to these Colossian Christians, devote yourself to prayer, he's talking about making a decision to set aside time where you and God fellowship with one another. Now, it's interesting, for example, Jesus didn't, when he was talking about prayer, did not say, now, look, get a whole bunch of folks together and have big prayer meetings. Have great prayer meetings. There's nothing wrong with that. But when Jesus talked about praying, what did he say for us to do when we pray? What? Go into your closet and talk to the Father, and what you tell him in secret, he will answer publicly. Jesus was strong on personal, private devotion, prayer. And so should you and I be. But he was also for public prayer, because in the first chapter of Acts, it says that they were devoting themselves to prayer in the upper room. In chapter 2, they were devoting themselves to prayer. In chapter 6, he says they were devoting themselves to the teaching of the word and to prayer. So to devote myself to prayer means that I make it a priority. I give it the necessary time to make it what it ought to be. Now, what I'd like to do in this time is to talk about that in our own personal prayer life and in your prayer life. And all of us have things that we pray for. Sometimes most of us would have to admit at times our prayer is very, very confined. Our three favorite people we pray for are me, myself, and I. And sometimes we don't get outside that circle. When Paul is speaking here, not only of that circle of personal need, but he's also talking about that greater need of the whole world. When he talks about a door of opportunity being open, and also that he may be able to share that truth. And so he says we are to devote ourselves to prayer. Not some quick little prayer, but some real genuine time in prayer. So let's think about something for a moment. We're talking about your own personal prayer life. Keeping alert in it, he says, with an attitude of thanksgiving. Now let me ask you a question. When you start praying sometimes, what happens to you? What happens to you once in a while when you begin to pray? For example, what's one thing? Your mind drifts, right? All right? So what in the world makes your mind drift? Because it certainly isn't God. God isn't going to say, well, think about something else while you're talking to me. He's not going to say that. So if your mind drifts, isn't it strange what it drifts on? What you're going to have for lunch? What you had for breakfast? What are you going to do tomorrow? And isn't it strange also that it drifts on things you think, goodness God, what am I doing thinking about that? And isn't it amazing that here you are talking to the creator of the universe, the omnipotent, all-loving God who genuinely loves you and who is listening to your petition because he wants to answer your prayer. And in the process of telling him what you're concerned about, you just drift off into something else. Well, what's the second thing that happens? You get sleepy, right? And here we are, we're talking to our Heavenly Father, and in the midst of it, we wake up and we feel guilty. Well, I used to feel guilty about that until I learned one of the greatest secrets of sermon preparation I learned by accident. Back here in the study, I have a prayer room. So what I would do is oftentimes I would just study and study and study, and I would go in there and pray about what I just sort of been cramming in my mind and heart that I was working on a message. Well, what I realized is I'd go fast asleep. And I think, God, don't I love you enough to stay awake? Here I am asking you to lay a message on my heart. And here I am going to sleep in the prayer room. And so I would really berate myself about that until I learned the most fascinating thing. Listen, I would just cram myself full in my mind and go in there and start praying, go fast asleep. But what I realized was that when I woke up and I got back to my desk, I couldn't write fast enough. My mind was so sharp because I'd fill my mind with the Word of God, gone in there and talked myself to sleep, talking to Him. And so what happened is my mind got absolutely neutral. Then God could rearrange things in my thinking. So when I woke up, I found out that one of the greatest assets to sermon preparation is going to sleep. And going to sleep. Pray. Now, I don't mean midnight. I'm not talking about that. I'm talking about in the midst of studying and going fast asleep. It's amazing what happens. Now, if you've watched television for 3 hours and then you go to sleep, that's your fault. Don't blame that on the devil. But the devil is behind, I'm sure, drowsiness in our praying. That's why you shouldn't wait till you're about two-thirds sleep and you're yawning and you get down by the bed, or you lie down in the bed and start praying and you wake up, next thing you know, it's morning. So drowsiness in sleeping can be of the devil. What is the third thing that Satan will do when you're praying? Distractions. All right, that is, the telephone rings. Now, I want you to think about something now. Here you are talking to God, Almighty God, who is the sovereign of this universe, who has all power to do everything you ask Him to do, who is genuinely, personally interested in you enough to listen to what you have to say, and the telephone rings. And you get up from talking to God to go talk to somebody you don't even know. Or it may be some friend. Or it may just be something they want to talk about. Why in the world would you get up from praying and go answer the phone? And here's what you'd say. It may be important. Important compared to what? If you and I are talking to God, there isn't anything so important. Now, once in a while, I'll be praying and the telephone rings. It's just like God says, answer that. Not very often, but answer that. And sure enough, it'll be something that I needed at that very moment. And sometimes, oftentimes, something that I need to pray about. But usually, when the telephone rings, it isn't something you couldn't wait about. So I want you to think about this. Because you see, it's amazing how many messages we send that we don't even realize. If I'm willing to get up off my knees and go answer a telephone when I don't have any idea what's going on at the other end of it, and it may be somebody trying to sell me something, and I leave God in order to go answer a telephone, there's something wrong within my thinking. And what it says is, I'm more interested in what's going on around me than I am the God who controls what's going on around me. So when Paul said here in this passage, he said, be watchful, be on the alert, keeping alert. Why? Because he knew what you and I have to deal with in prayer. Now go to Ephesians chapter 6. Let me show you something. Ephesians chapter 6. And all of us know what this passage says about putting on the full armor of God. For example, you recall he says in verse 10, be strong in the Lord and in the strength of his might, and put on the full armor of God. And we know what that armor is. He says the helmet of salvation to protect our thinking, the breastplate of righteousness to protect our emotions, our loins girded about with the girdle of truth, that we walk in the truth, believe the truth, know the truth, stand in the truth, feet shod with the preparation of the gospel of peace as we share the gospel. He says, the sword of the Spirit, which is the word of God, and above all, taking the shield of faith. Now, so we know that. We say, well, that's to protect us as we go about our life. But I want you to look at this in the 18th verse, what he says at the end of giving us all of this armor. Notice what he says. With all prayer and petition, pray at all times in the Spirit and with this in view. What in view? Being on the alert with all perseverance, the same word he uses in Colossians for devotion, same Greek word. With all, be on the alert with all perseverance and petition for all the saints and to pray on my behalf. So do you know why he put that at the end? Here's the reason he did. Because when is Satan going to attack you the most viciously? But when you are doing the one thing he hates and despises and fears above everything else. Listen, Satan doesn't fear anything like a man or a woman devoted to prayer. You become Satan's prime target, and you are one of his choice enemies when you begin to devote yourself to prayer. Why? Because Satan knows that you have a relationship to God the Father that makes it possible for you to touch anybody anywhere on the face of this earth, and that God can use you to impact people and nations and situations and circumstances and families. And the one thing he's going to do is get you sleepy, distracted, or somehow get your mind to wandering, or even think evil thoughts right in the middle of a prayer. Now, so you'll be honest, put mine up first. How many of you ever come up with some evil thought right in the middle of talking to God? What's your first response? Where did that come from? Well, we know where it came from. You see, that didn't come out of your heart. Here you are talking to God, and here's some evil thought penetrates your mind. That had to come straight from the devil. And what Paul is saying here is, listen, when you get ready to pray, you get dressed up. The helmet of salvation to protect your thinking, the breastplate for your emotions, the girdle of truth, the sword of the Spirit, which is both defensive and offensive, and above all, he says, the shield of faith. That word for shield is a Greek word used for door. We're not talking about one of those little round shields. We're talking about one of those big shields that's the form of a door that oftentimes they would set up, get down behind it, and be totally, completely protected by it. And what he's saying is, get dressed up for the battle of faith when you and I come to pray. In our personal prayer life, we are going to be attacked with all kinds of things, from the telephone to a wandering mind, sleepiness, evil thoughts, you name it. Why? Because Satan hates praying people. He hates them because they're his greatest enemy. You see, he doesn't hate preaching nearly as bad as he hates praying. And so therefore, when you and I think in terms of devoting ourselves to prayer, because of the awesome potential of a single person devoted to prayer, expect to be attacked, because he's going to attack you one way or the other. So As you think about what he says here, he says, be on the alert. He says, be on the alert when you begin to pray. Persevere, devote yourself, set aside time, devote yourself to it. And he says, be on the alert. Now, then he says, with thanksgiving. If you'll notice in the third chapter, he says here three times in three verses right together. Verse 15, 16, and 17, he speaks. He says in verse 15, and be thankful. We're back in Colossians 3 now. Verse 16, he says, thankfulness in your hearts to God. Verse 17, giving thanks through him to God the Father. Why all this emphasis on thanksgiving? And why this emphasis in thanksgiving in prayer? Now watch this. No matter what you and I are asking God for, and this doesn't always come quickly, nor does it come easy, but he says, be on the alert with thanksgiving. Now watch this. If I can bring my petition to God, and in bringing my petition, I can genuinely thank him for answering my prayer, what I have done is I have expressed faith right up front. God, I want to thank you for hearing and answering my petition. And so thanksgiving is a beautiful mix of petition with thanksgiving, which ultimately results in our faith. That is an expression of faith when I'm able to thank him for that. Now, if you're going to have a prayer life that really makes a difference, that's going to have any impact, have an impact on your life, the lives of other people, there are four things I believe are essential. Number one, and that is to set a definite time. If you don't, you won't devote yourself to prayer. It doesn't happen. The reason I know that is because since Satan hates that above every other activity you and I engage ourselves in, he's going to do everything in his power to keep you what? Busy. To keep you busy so you can say, I don't have time to pray. Now think about this. This God of ours who's given us 24 hours in every day could take us out just in a split second if he chose. For me to tell God, I don't have time to talk to him, none of us would think that's reasonable. We don't have time to talk to God who is the source of every second, every heartbeat. And if Jesus spent his mornings and his evenings in prayer, and all of us have enough problems and heartaches and burdens and trials and tribulations in life, and friends who have them, and a whole world out there is hurting, all of us have enough to need to go to him often and talk to him. Set aside a time. If you don't, it won't happen. Number one, a time. Secondly, a place. A place where you and God get together. Where you battle it out with those things that you and he just need to deal with privately in your life. There's something about a place. Here's what it is. Once you have a place, somehow, when you get to that place, you are more ready to pray than if you're just praying hither and yonder and yonder, in this place, that place, and the other. Because that's what you do there. My mom made me a number of afghans when she was alive. And one of them, the first one she gave me, I brought it and put it in this prayer room back in. It's been there ever since I've been the associate pastor of this church. And I have one at home. When I walk in my study, it's the first thing I see. You say, well, is that a security blanket? Brother, you better believe it is, because it keeps me reminded of where my security is. And it can only be found in this world in one place, and that's Jesus. The third thing is a purpose. If you don't have a purpose, you won't pray. You'll just pray here and yonder, and things arise, and this, that, and the other. You'll pray a little bit here and there, but you won't pray much. What's the purpose? Now, here's the purpose. The purpose, ultimately, is not to get something from God. And I don't know when I discovered this in my own life, but I can remember thinking this and thinking, dear God, how could I miss this? Most people's primary purpose for praying is getting something. You know what God sees as our primary purpose for praying? Developing an intimate, warm, personal intimacy with him. You see, listen to this. Giving you and me things, that's no big deal with God. But this is a big deal

0: 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We're often quick to say, if there's anything I can do, just let me know. 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
1: When you're falsely accused, what do you focus on? 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
9: How are we going to respond when people mistreat us, persecute us, say all manner of evil against us, as he says, falsely for his sake? Can we say, yes, I am blessed above all this? Because some of you may go home this afternoon and you're going to get persecuted. You go to your job tomorrow morning, same thing could happen. You go to school, whatever it might be. Maybe somebody you don't even know just lets you have it about something. Will you be able to say, thank you, Lord? I just want to bless you and praise you, Jesus. Here's what that does. That gets your mind off the persecutor and onto the Father. Then you begin to immediately think what? Proving my faith, purifying my life. I wouldn't choose that person, but purifying my life. And you go right down the list. It is a choice we make. And it's my prayer that you and I will always be able to make the right choice.
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10: 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Coming up next, we have Unlimited Grace with Brian Chappell. 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
1: Thanks for tuning in to Bible Q&A with John MacArthur. Let's turn to Matthew 19 for today's question, where a young man asked Jesus life's most important question, quote, "Teacher, what good thing shall I do that I may obtain eternal life?" Well, Jesus responds, "Go and sell your possessions and give to the poor." John explained to us Jesus' answer. It seems strange, almost at odds with what the rest of Scripture says about salvation. Why did Jesus say this man needed to be generous to inherit eternal life?
2: Yeah, Denny, when Jesus said to that young man, "Go sell your possessions and give to the poor," he put his finger on the problem. Eternal life doesn't come by giving your money away. If you could get eternal life by giving your money away, you'd have to rewrite the entire New Testament. What is Jesus saying? He's saying about that young man who was a rich young ruler, your money stands between you and eternal life. It's the barrier. Jesus said to him, that's your problem, and you're not going to come to the place where you are willing to give yourself up and receive the gift of eternal life as long as money is in the way. Are you willing to put it out of the way? There's a second element to it as well. Jesus is giving him a command. Would he obey the command? If he refuses to obey, which he did, he walked away, wasn't going to do that. He declared that he was not only unwilling to remove the barrier, he was unwilling to submit to Jesus as Lord. And if you don't confess Jesus as Lord, you can't be saved. The Lord was exposing his sin and his unwillingness to submit.
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3: I'm Liz Kramer with Mission Network News. The United Nations says Israeli bombings in Gaza created 20 times the amount of rubble from all wars across the world since 2008. Palestinian refugees may not have a home to return to, but they are finding hope for tomorrow through Jesus. Mark with Global Catalytic Ministry says,
4: we're working with Palestinians in a neighboring country right now that have been moved out of Gaza, where we're seeing the Holy Spirit move in very tangible ways in their lives and in their families. There's just a real desperation right now that only Jesus could fill.
3: Church planters offer biblical trauma care to Palestinian refugees.
4: If they can have an opportunity in their most broken state to hear that the love of God is real and that they actually can see hope tangibly, it would be truly a light in the midst of the darkness for them.
3: And water and mosquito-borne illnesses are rising throughout India on the heels of the monsoon season. John Podaiti says Bibles for the World operates a small Christian hospital in Manipur State.
5: Every year we expect typhoid outbreaks, cholera outbreaks, and sometimes malaria. But this year has been really unique in a negative way that we've experienced an outbreak of dengue fever.
3: Carried by mosquitoes, the dengue virus causes high fever, severe body aches, and fatigue.
5: Our little district has had over 1,500 cases of dengue.
3: 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I'm Chris Kramer.
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1: He knows everything. 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
2: 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In today's episode, Pastor Brian shares a lesson from John chapter 3. Dr. Chappell investigates the darkness of this world that is described in the Gospel of John and the hope that we have in the light of Christ. 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And while you're there, look for Pastor Brian's book, The Multi-Generational Church Crisis. This compelling book asks the question of the church, what could be accomplished in the name of Christ if we could better understand each other? Let's hear now from Dr. Brian Chappell as he shares the lesson, Drawn to the Light.
1: This time, he would not take my air. The words of a young pastor speaking at the funeral of his younger brother. The younger brother had pursued a life apart from God and in many ways had sought satisfaction, happiness in the things of the world, but things had not turned out as he had expected. His children were disabled and struggled greatly. After some years of that struggle, his marriage began to fracture. And the career was not all that he expected it to be, nor as satisfying as he had wanted. So financial pressures increased as well. And for a while, he fought it all off, the darkness that seemed to come closer and closer by first career immersion and then unwise relationships and finally with drugs. But the darkness did not dispel. It just got deeper and deeper. The pastor brother, of course, recognized what was trying to go on and spoke to him over time in this long path into darkness, but it did not seem to make any difference. And at the funeral of this young man who had taken his life, the brother pastor compared their experience to a time long ago when they were younger. He said, there was a time that we were scuba diving together and we got down deep into the darkness below the surface. And when we were down so very deep, my brother's regulator failed and he could not get air out of his tanks. The light at the surface was far too far away for him to swim to the surface and survive. And so I shared my air with him. He took my regulator and we shared air and made it to the light. But this time, said the pastor, he would not take my air. The gospel has already revealed to us the light that is in Jesus Christ. But there is a recognition that in order to get to that light from the darkness of many lives' existence, it is a long journey. And what the apostle wants to do this day is to say, you need the air of Jesus as well to make it to the light of your hope. And just to make us recognize the seriousness of that, the importance of seizing his words, his air, to make it to the light, the apostle will describe for us in detail the nature of the darkness that instead may grab us. So that we will not fear the darkness too much, the apostle starts with the light. You recognize it. It's verse 17, the explanation of the wonderful John 3:16 that preceded, explaining what it would mean that God so loved the world that he gave his only son, The Apostle John says in verse 17, "For God did not send his Son into the world to condemn the world, but in order that the world might be saved through him." Here is the great statement of the purpose of God and the provision that is for us. The purpose that God has for his Son is first stated in a wonderful negative. God did not send his Son into the world to condemn the world. The word "send" there is the word apostello, which is the word we get apostle from. There was his Son, God sent on a mission as an apostle to the world itself. And this mission, surprisingly enough, was not to condemn. I mean, it might be our very expectation if you just get a little background of this Son coming into the world. Do you remember from the very first chapter we read what happened? In this Jesus, we are told in John chapter 1 and verse 4, "In him was life, and the life was the light of men, and the light shines in darkness, but the darkness has not overcome it." Some of your Bibles will say "would not comprehend it." The language is of darkness trying to seize the light, try to grasp it as in an attack mode. It's a word of hostility and antagonism, that here was the light of God coming to the darkness, but the darkness would have no part of that. In fact, you may remember a little bit later in that chapter would say even of Jesus, "He came unto his own, and his own received him not." And yet, out of this context of the light of God coming into the world, into this darkness, and the darkness reacting against it and not receiving it, is this wonderful statement, "But he did not condemn the world even yet." You could expect it. You would expect it. Particularly in light of what John 3:14 reminds us. John 3:14 says, "When he came into the world," it came on this mission. Jesus himself speaks in John 3:14, "As Moses lifted up the serpent in the wilderness, so must the Son of Man be lifted up." He was not just rejected. Ultimately, he was lifted up. A phrase used three times in the Gospel of John, and the very last time given the greatest explanation. When Jesus said to those who were antagonistic to him, "The Son of Man must be lifted up." And there John comments, "In this way he revealed the manner in which he would die." He will be crucified. The light would come into the world and the world would crucify him. And yet the great statement of the gospel is God did not send him to condemn the world that would not receive him, but rejected him and crucified him. God, knowing it all, did not send his Son to condemn, but exactly the opposite. What? In order that the world might be saved through him. He did not come to condemn, but to save. Listen. It is the totally unexpected response. If the principal comes into the classroom and it's dark and there's a riot going on, you expect a few detentions. But here is the Son of God coming to the world, rejected of men who will then crucify him. And his purpose is not to condemn, but to save. It's the great statement of both sacrifice and righteousness and goodness, which we so deeply appreciate whenever we see it expressed, even in humanity. I think of the tragedies of our own culture as we think about Don Hochsprung, the principal at the school in Connecticut, where a gunman broke in, and she, having worked 2 years, according to those who knew her, to establish security in the school, hearing the early shots, sprang from the conference room that she was in, hit the intercom to warn other teachers, saved most of the 700 children, but then ran right at the gunman to try to stop him. She could have said, "Wait a second. I've given so much to establish security. I've given so much to save. And now it just seemed like it were anything. I mean, I could just save myself in exasperation and walk away." But her great sacrifice and great courage was to walk into the face of death And the reality is she did not know what she was walking into, but our Savior did. And knowing it all, he did not come to condemn, but to save.
3: 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These older believers were once part of a majority group that understood the mission of the church was to take control of our culture, to halt its evils. At the same time, Christians under 50 have lived their entire lives perceiving themselves as a minority that needs to make credible their faith to a secular, pluralistic culture. 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And now, more from Brian Chappell on today's Unlimited Grace.
1: 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And the consequence of that is John 3:18. Look at it with me, if you will, in your Bibles. John 3:18. Whoever believes in him is not condemned. He did not come to condemn. He came to save. And whoever believes in him is not condemned. It is so important that you hear that. I want you to read it with me. Do you have your Bibles open? I want you just to read that first phrase of John 3:18. Would you read it with me? Whoever believes in him is not condemned. Would you read that again? Whoever believes in him is not condemned. Let it sink in. Whoever believes in him is not condemned. Why do you have to believe that? Because our hearts war against the notion. We say, is it really true that just by faith in him, that what is not right in my life could be put away, removed as far as the east is from the west, that my sin could rest upon Jesus upon the cross, the penalty be paid, and I would not be condemned because I believe in him? I mean, you recognize our hearts say it can't possibly be this true, this good, and so you almost have to take the verse in every one of its parts and say, what wonder is here that the apostle wants to sink into our hearts? Just if you take the very end of that phrase at the beginning of Romans 18, whoever believes him is not condemned. Paul takes it and makes so much of it. Remember at the beginning of Romans 8, there is therefore now, what? No condemnation to those who are in Christ Jesus. And we hear those words and we think, but if you knew my life, my failures, my secrets, you would not be so ready to say these words. And that's why it's so important that this same apostle John, as he later in his life writes to the church, says these very words. Whenever our hearts condemn us, God is greater than our heart, and he knows everything. And he knows everything. What is obvious what is hidden, what's been revealed, what is still secret. He knows everything and says, and yet if your heart condemns you about that, if you have put your faith in him, he is greater than your heart. So many of us, even though we believe in the work of Jesus Christ, we keep that record book in our hearts so that somehow when there is new sin, new shame, new guilt, we pull out the record book and we say, look, there it is again. And our hearts condemn us as though the work of the cross is insufficient. And what the apostle is saying is, you must hear me. There is no condemnation. It is put away. And he knows everything and still says there is no condemnation. And the wonder of this John 3:18 is not just the end of that first clause, no condemnation, but the wonderful is that precedes it. Whoever believes in him is not condemned. It's the beauty of the present tense, the wonder of heaven that's beginning right now. It is not pie in the sky. By and by, someday you'll stand before the throne of God, and if you believe at that time, you'll not be condemned. It's right now. Whoever believes in him is not condemned. That our gain of the beauty of God's approval starts right now. God is not just saying, listen, I will forgive the sin of the past. I will forgive the sin of the present. He's even saying the sin of the future. All the sin of those who believe in Christ Jesus was put upon him at the cross. And what that means is there is no time in your life in which you stand condemned before God. To believe in him is not to be condemned. It's the wonder of recognizing how good it is to be right before God right now and every step forward. We try to claim different aspects of our existence to make it clear. I think of Johnny Erickson Tada, a name some of you will know. Johnny, in her teen years, because of a diving accident, became a paraplegic, a quadriplegic, and as a consequence was at first embittered toward God until the reality that heaven could begin right now, that an eternal relationship with God, free of guilt and shame, that an understanding that he could enter your life and whatever the difficulty of the moment would be working all things together for a greater good, regardless of your heart condemned you or not, that heavenly reality could start right now. She came to faith in Jesus Christ and yet would wrestle at times. What about my continuing anger? What about my depression at times? What about the discontent of my situation? Am I still okay with God? She wrote, in terms of her wedding, what she came to understand. She wrote these words, I felt awkward as my girlfriends strained to shift my paralyzed body into a cumbersome wedding gown. No amount of corseting and binding my body gave me a perfect shape. And as I was wheeling into the church, I noticed that I accidentally run over the hem of my dress, leaving a greasy mark. My paralyzed hands could not hold the bouquet of flowers that lay off-center in my lap. And my chair, though decorated for the wedding, was still a big, clunky, gray machine with belts, gears, and ball bearings. I certainly did not look like the picture-perfect bride in all the bridal magazines. But as I inched my chair closer to the last pew at the aisle, to look down and catch a glimpse of my groom, Ken, in front, I saw him looking for me, craning his neck to look up the aisle. The love in Ken's face washed all my feelings of unworthiness away. I was his pure, perfect bride. When? From that moment and all forward, the grease still on the dress, the incapacity of the body, and yet washed clean, made right, adored by the love of another. And here is God saying to us that when we believe, there is now no more condemnation. That this reality of the love of God for us is made right now and forever. On what basis? The beginning of verse 18 again, so important. Whoever believes in him is not condemned. It doesn't just say the tall or the short people, the white or the black people, the good or the bad people. Whoever believes in him, that by faith alone, in what he has done, not climbing the mountain, not achieving the goodness, not getting my life straightened out, if I will believe in him, that he has provided the way for me, that his death upon the cross was the penalty for my sin, in that moment, I am made right with God, and there is therefore now no condemnation for those who are in Christ Jesus. It's right now and forever. That's the wonderful purpose and provision of the God who was sent. For you, for me, it's the light of the gospel. And still we may not appreciate it without understanding the darkness. The darkness follows the statement of life so that we will understand from what we are rescued. Do you remember the end of verse 18? After the wonderful statement, whoever believes in him is not condemned, this. But whoever does not believe is condemned already because he has not believed in the name of the only Son of God. And this is the judgment. The light has come into the world, and people loved the darkness rather than the light because their works were evil. The middle of verse 18 is the verdict. Whoever does not believe is condemned already because he has not believed in the name of the only Son of God. It's not language we use much anymore, to believe in the name of somebody. We do know what it means to believe in somebody. You know, the coach says to his passing quarterback, it's the last play of the game. I believe in you. You know, get in there, you know. In which saying, you know, I believe in your character. I believe in your ability. And it's not so unlike what it means in the Old Testament and in many parts of the New to believe in the name of somebody. You may remember that the name of somebody in biblical times was often to identify their character as well as their purpose. So the angel, when he spoke to Mary, said, you shall name this child who is coming. You shall name his name Jesus, which means deliverer, because he will save his people from their sins. Name him deliverer because he will be a deliverer. His name indicates his purpose. And now, says John, for those who believe in his name, who believe that his purpose is to save them, that he will do that, there is no condemnation. But against that great statement of light is the darkness. But if you do not believe in his name, you are condemned already. How could that be? Because if you do not follow the light, you simply remain in the darkness.
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4: Cruising through the night with increasing cloudiness here in the Portland area, the overnight low 55 degrees. Gradually clearing out those clouds as our Tuesday goes on, the high 75. And we're clear Tuesday night, a low from the low to middle 50s. Upper 70s rolling in Wednesday with some sun, possibly hitting 80 on Thursday. Dry weather Friday, the high low 70s. I'm meteorologist Jennifer Naramore on KPDQ.
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8: Thanks for tuning in to Bible Q&A with John MacArthur. Let's turn to Matthew 19 for today's question, where a young man asked Jesus life's most important question, quote, "Teacher, what good thing shall I do that I may obtain eternal life?" Well, Jesus responds, "Go and sell your possessions and give to the poor." John explained to us Jesus' answer. It seems strange, almost at odds with what the rest of Scripture says about salvation. Why did Jesus say this man needed to be generous to inherit eternal life?
9: Yeah, Denny, when Jesus said to that young man, "Go sell your possessions and give to the poor," he put his finger on the problem. Eternal life doesn't come by giving your money away. If you could get eternal life by giving your money away, you'd have to rewrite the entire New Testament. What is Jesus saying? He's saying about that young man who was a rich young ruler, your money stands between you and eternal life. It's the barrier. Jesus said to him, that's your problem. And you're not going to come to the place where you are willing to give yourself up and receive the gift of eternal life as long as money is in the way. Are you willing to put it out of the way? There's a second element to it as well. Jesus is giving him a command. Would he obey the command? If he refuses to obey, which he did, he walked away, wasn't going to do that. He declared that he was not only unwilling to remove the barrier, he was unwilling to submit to Jesus as Lord. And if you don't confess Jesus as Lord, you can't be saved. The Lord was exposing his sin and his unwillingness to submit.
8: Okay, thanks, John. And thanks to you for listening today to Bible Q&A with John MacArthur. For more in-depth teaching from Matthew or to submit your question to John, go to MacArthurCommentaries.com.
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1: He's preparing a people who are bathed in his righteousness, justified by his grace, sanctified through his power. 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
1: A number of years ago, when Mark Hatfield was the Senator of Oregon, he visited Mother Teresa in Calcutta, and he spent a day with her at the House of the Dying. He noticed the long lines of people, impoverished, poverty-stricken, sick, decrepit, many of them on the verge of death. One after another came to be treated by Mother Teresa and the Sisters of Mercy there. And toward the end of the day, Mark Hatfield looked at Mother Teresa and he said, "I just have one question to ask you. How can you bear up under the heavy burden of all these people coming? How can you possibly do that?" And she said to him, "My dear Senator, I'm not called to be successful. I'm called to be faithful. The Word of God does not call us to a life of popularity, power, or prestige. The Word of God calls us to faithfulness, faithfulness to Christ, faithfulness to the teachings of Christ, faithfulness to the Church of Christ, and faithfulness to the mission of Christ. And there is a very close relationship between this theme of faithfulness, the outpouring of the Holy Spirit, and revival. And that's what I want to talk to you about tonight. The relationship between faithfulness to Christ and revival. The relationship between faithfulness to the teachings of Christ and revival. Faithfulness to the Church of Christ and revival. And faithfulness to the mission of Christ. Begin by briefly looking at the life of one who was faithful, Daniel. The year was 605 BC. Nebuchadnezzar attacked Jerusalem. We look at the story in Daniel, the first chapter. So if you have your Bible, I invite you to take it and turn to Daniel chapter 1. When Daniel was taken captive, Nebuchadnezzar's thought was to immerse Daniel and his friends in the philosophy, the culture, and the religious practices of Babylon. His goal was to totally eradicate their Jewish identity. So he gave them names. Now, when a Jewish mother named her children, the Jewish mother typically gave her children names that represented something about the gracious character of God. Daniel's name, for example, meant God is my judge, or God is the one that vindicates me. God is the one who sets all things right. His name was changed to Belteshazzar, the keeper of the hid treasures of Bel, because, of course, Bel-Marduk was the chief god of 13 gods of Babylon. And so Nebuchadnezzar's goal was to totally eradicate Jewish identity and totally have Daniel and his friends accommodated to the culture of Babylon. God begins the book of Daniel with the story of Daniel, a captive in a corrupt, godless society. His mind could easily have been shaped by that society. He was under almost incomprehensible pressure to conform. But we read in Daniel chapter 1, verse 8, these words. curtain and take a look at Daniel 1, verse 8. The scripture says, "But Daniel purposed in his heart that he would not defile himself with the portion of the king's delicacies, nor with the wine which he drank." So that meat and wine was offered to Babylonian gods. It was not in harmony with the health principles of Israel. Neither was it in harmony with Daniel's commitment to serve the one God. The scripture says that Daniel purposed in his heart. The word purpose means he determined, he decided, he chose. In the Bible, particularly in the Old Testament, the heart is used in a special sense to refer to both the seat of the intellect and the emotions. And so the book of Daniel begins with the story of a young man who is pressured to conform to his culture, who has this almost incomprehensible pressure to conform. But yet, rather than being adapted by to the culture around him, he was faithful to God. And the challenge that Daniel faced is the challenge that we face in this generation. The real battle just before the coming of Christ is a battle of faithfulness. It's the battle for the mind. The devil will do everything he can through this godless, secular society to influence our thought processes. Because the mind is the seat of our thoughts. The mind is the spring of our actions. Satan did everything possible to influence Daniel's mind and emotions through the enticements of a pagan culture around him. Now, in the book Prophets and Kings, page 479, we read this amazing statement, and I quote, "Among the children of Israel who were carried captive to Babylon at the beginning of the 70 years captivity were Christian patriots, men, and I add women, who were as true as steel to principle, who would not be corrupted by selfishness, but who would honor God at the loss of all things." Men, women, who were true to principle, as steel, they were hardened. They would not budge. Now, the experience of Daniel and the Hebrew captives in Babylon powerfully reveals that it's possible to be faithful to God in the most challenging circumstances. God's call to faithfulness in a corrupt, immoral, godless world in the last days of Earth's history is a call to let His love shine out of our lives. As time comes to a screeching halt, God's call is once again to understand our identity in Christ, once again to be God's man, to be God's woman in this generation, once again not to yield to the culture around us, once again, like Daniel, to be filled with the Holy Spirit and be transformers of culture, not to be transformed by culture, to be shapers of culture, not to be shaped by culture. Now, there are four aspects of this faithfulness that we want to study this evening. First, the Holy Spirit will never be poured out corporately unless it is poured out on your heart and mind individually. So the outpouring of the Holy Spirit is not something that is merely a corporate outpouring on a general population. The church is revived because men and women are revived. Faithfulness to Christ is always the basis, always the foundation for witness for Christ. That's why our theme is revived to witness. Take your Bible, please, and turn to Revelation chapter 2. In Revelation, the second chapter, we read about a church that was doctrinally pure. We read about a people that exhausted their lives in labor. But we read about a people in the church at Ephesus who lost their first love, who lost their connection with Christ. In Revelation, the second chapter, I read in verse 4, after Christ commends them in verse 2 for knowing their labor and their patience and how they have tested the apostles and tested those who claimed they were apostles but found them liars, they were doctrinally introducing error. After in verse 3 of Revelation 2, writing to the church at Ephesus, he talks about how they have persevered, how they've had patience. But notice verse 4. Nevertheless, I have this against you. You've left your first love. I was interested there in two things. First, verse 2, where it says, I know your works and labor. The word labor in that passage comes from an ancient Greek word which means you labored to the point of exhaustion. Now, here's a church that labors to the point of exhaustion. Here's a church that defends doctrine. But here's a church that ultimately becomes powerless because its heart is empty and void and it's lost its first love. Chuck Swindoll, in his book Intimacy with God, makes this remarkable comment. He says, noise and words and frenzy's hectic schedules dull our senses, closing our ears to the still small voice and making us numb to his touch. Somebody said superficiality is the curse of our age. The doctrine of instant satisfaction is a primary spiritual problem. Our greatest need is not for more intelligent people. Our greatest need is not for more gifted people. Our greatest need is for more deep people.
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1: The Holy Spirit comes to us in times of quietness. The Holy Spirit comes to us as our Bibles are open, meditating on the amazing grace of Christ. And it is the life-transforming power of the Holy Spirit that enables us to be revived to witness. I'm impressed with this statement in the book of Ministry of Healing, page 58. Amidst the hurrying throng and the strain of life's intense activities, he who is refreshed, that is, by the Spirit of God, will be surrounded with an atmosphere of light and peace. He will receive a new endowment of both physical and mental strength. His life will breathe out a fragrance and will reveal a divine power that will reach men's hearts. The truth of the matter is, you and I are powerless to reach men and women unless the living Christ is dwelling in our hearts. And in the quietness, God longs to speak. In our challenges, God longs to speak. In the difficulties of life, God longs to speak. In our problems, God longs to speak. In our perplexities, God longs to speak. In our weakness, God longs to speak. In the resounding successes of our life, and in our flat-out failures, God longs to speak. Will you give God time to speak to your heart? Will you fall on your knees and say, Jesus, all I want is to know your will in every given situation. Speak, Lord. Give me the wisdom to know your will, the strength to do your will, and the courage to accomplish the purpose I was born for. If we are not faithful in our devotional life, If we do not know Christ personally, if we do not experience his presence daily, if our lives are not transformed by his word, our religious experience will be shallow, superficial, and hollow in our devotional life. Makes all the difference. Again, I repeat, the Holy Spirit will never be poured out on a church corporately unless it's poured out upon you and me individually. It is the infilling of the Holy Spirit individually. When men and women are on their knees, repenting of their sin, confessing their weakness to God, meditating upon the amazing grace of Christ, allowing his life to mold and shape their lives. It is that experience with God that enables the Holy Spirit to do something for us so he can do something with us. The Holy Spirit can never do something through me until he does something to me. So faithfulness to Christ is a prerequisite to receiving the Spirit of God. The second aspect of faithfulness, in addition to faithfulness to Christ, is faithfulness to the teachings of Christ. The Holy Spirit will be poured out on those who stand uncompromisingly for truth. Remember, it was Jesus who said, "Sanctify them through thy word. Thy word is truth." Now, for some, doctrine has almost become something to be avoided. It's not only neglected, but it's treated with skeptical contempt in some circles. Now, the word doctrine simply means teachings. Where would we be as Christians without the teachings of Christ? His teachings on the second coming of Christ, his teachings on salvation, his teachings on the Sabbath, his teachings on the sanctuary, his teaching on the state of the dead. You see, you cannot separate Christ from his teachings. When we talk about accepting Jesus, we're not talking about accepting some mythical Christ, some ethereal Christ. We're talking about teaching the accepting the Christ of the Bible. And if you look at Acts chapter 2, verse 41 and 42, for example, in the book of Acts, when the disciples baptized 3,000 on the day of Pentecost, they did not accept some ethereal, mystical Christ. They accepted the Christ of the New Testament and the teachings of Christ. The evidence for that is found in Acts chapter 2, verse 41 and 42. Notice it. Then those who gladly received his word were baptized. Now notice they gladly received the word of God. And that day, about 3,000 souls were added to them. They continued steadfastly in the apostles' doctrine and fellowship in the breaking of bread and prayers. Now, you can't continue steadfastly in something that you don't know. So the two expressions that I'm interested in are this. Those that gladly received God's word, and secondly, they stood steadfastly in the apostles' doctrine. You cannot separate Jesus from his word because Jesus is the living word. And you cannot separate Jesus from his truth because Jesus is the embodiment of truth. And you cannot separate Jesus from his teachings because Jesus is the author of all true doctrine. Revival will not come to a church that downplays doctrinal truth, that compromises biblical teachings, and that lives

0: 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We're often quick to say, if there's anything I can do, just let me know. 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
1: The grace of Christ, empowered by the Spirit of Christ, will proclaim the truth of Christ to a last day generation. Habakkuk, that ancient prophet in the Old Testament, makes this amazing prophecy about God's end time people. Habakkuk chapter 2, verse 14. For the earth will be filled with the knowledge of the glory of the Lord as the waters cover the sea. His truth will triumph at last, ridiculed, mocked, scorned, crushed, marginalized. The all-powerful word of God will defeat its foes. As James Russell Lowell, the poet, put it so well, truth forever on the scaffold, wrong forever on the throne. Yet that scaffold sways the future, and beyond the dim unknown stands God, keeping watch above his own. Genuine revival never compromises biblical doctrine for the sake of a feel-good religion based on a superficial emotional experience. The Holy Spirit leads us to deep repentance, heartfelt confession, obedience to the Word as the basis of all true revival, and the reception of the Spirit in the fullness of power. So the Holy Spirit comes on individual hearts who are faithful to Christ. The Holy Spirit comes to men and women whose minds have been captivated by the Word of the living God. And the Holy Spirit comes to men and women who are faithful to the prophetic movement that God has raised up in the last days of Earth's history. Throughout the Gospels, Jesus gives us the assurance that his church will triumph at last. The New Testament writers echo this theme.
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1: The church is God's fortress, his city of refuge, which he holds in a revolted world. Any betrayal of the church is treachery to him who has bought mankind with the blood of his only begotten Son. Christ holds the church in his hands. It is his fortress, his city of refuge. It is his oasis in a planet in rebellion. It is a light in darkness, a beacon in the night, shining brightly on the dim lit path ahead. Christ in his church will triumph. I love that old hymn, Onward Christian Soldiers. I love the phrase, crowns and thrones have perished, kingdoms rise and wane, but the church of Jesus constant will remain. Gates of hell can never against the church prevail. We have Christ's own promise that can never fail. All the demons in hell will not defeat God's purposes for the church. Christ's church will triumph at last. Christ's church will rise to its destiny. There will be a people of some generation at some time on their knees seeking God. The Holy Spirit will be poured out upon them. There will be a people faithful to the Word of God. There will be a church that rises clear as the sun, mighty as an army with banners. There will be a church that fulfills the prayer of Christ.

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1: I'm Ruth Kramer with Mission Network News. A new report from Equipping the Persecuted looks at the complex reasons behind the ongoing killings of Christians in Nigeria. Between January 1st and September 8th of this year, over 4,200 Christians were killed. That comes to nearly 17 a day, or one every 86 minutes. How should the body of Christ respond? Greg Kelly with Unknown Nations calls for support for local missionaries who are ready to reach northern Nigeria.
2: As scary as it might sound, there are dozens and dozens and dozens of Nigerians who are ready to be mobilized. They just need a motorcycle. They need resources so they can do training. They need our solar-powered audio Bible that we distribute in dozens of Nigerian languages. They need resources, but they are willing to go.
1: Pray and partner in this spiritual battle. And
3: we did a survey recently of leaders globally around the world. We asked, what are the biggest risks in global mission? And the number one risk was shallow discipleship.
1: That's president of Missio Nexus, Ted Esler, speaking to us after the Mission Leaders Conference last month, where the focus was deepening discipleship. Esler says one barrier to discipleship is ministry paradigms based on growth.
3: When it comes to discipleship, it's a long horizon process. It's one-on-one or one-on-a-couple, and it just takes time.
1: He says steering toward quick outcomes by way of relational shortcuts is the wrong course.
3: Discipleship just doesn't work like that. And so we need to really grapple with metrics, how we think about discipleship in terms of how long it's going to take, and do ministry planning around that reality.
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2: Cruising through the night with increasing cloudiness here in the Portland area. The overnight low, 55 degrees. Gradually clearing out those clouds as our Tuesday goes on, the high 75. And we're clear Tuesday night, a low from the low to middle 50s. Upper 70s rolling in Wednesday with some sun, possibly hitting 80 on Thursday. Dry weather Friday, the high low 70s. I'm meteorologist Jennifer Naramore on KPDQ.
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0: He's respected by everybody in Washington. There's no games. He's respected by everybody down there.
1: And the president told the crowd their high gas and diesel prices will come down very soon.
0: Last week, at my request, European nations agreed to release massive amounts of diesel fuel from their reserves. They have tremendous diesel fuel. Diesel's a big thing over there. We have a good relationship, and they're releasing it as we speak. Prices are all going down. Prices are all going way down, but they really are going to plummet as soon as that war ends.
1: President Trump speaking in Grand Island. Following a record overseas deployment, the USS Abraham Lincoln expected to arrive home on Thursday.
2: There are about 5,000 sailors on board. The Navy says the crew played a critical role during its deployment in the Middle East, which lasted more than 286 days without a port stop. There are rumors that President Trump will be in San Diego for the return of the vessel, but that is not yet confirmed by the White House.
1: That is Rich Thomason. The Trump administration announcing new additions to hospital price transparency regulations enacted during President Trump's first term. They're aimed at making pricing data more accessible to patients. It builds on a federal rule requiring hospitals to publish their prices so patients can find and compare the cost of services beforehand. White House officials also announced plans to reveal a pricing framework for prescription drugs. An area of low pressure in the Gulf has a 70% chance for tropical development. A tropical storm could rise toward the end of the week and bring heavy rain to Louisiana, Mississippi, Alabama, and Florida. This is SRN News.
3: Thanks for tuning in to Bible Q&A with John MacArthur. Let's turn to Matthew 19 for today's question, where a young man asked Jesus life's most important question, quote, "Teacher, what good thing shall I do that I may obtain eternal life?" Well, Jesus responds, "Go and sell your possessions and give to the poor." John explained to us Jesus' answer. It seems strange, almost at odds with what the rest of Scripture says about salvation. Why did Jesus say this man needed to be generous to inherit eternal life?
4: Yeah, Denny, when Jesus said to that young man, "Go sell your possessions and give to the poor," he put his finger on the problem. Eternal life doesn't come by giving your money away. If you could get eternal life by giving your money away, you'd have to rewrite the entire New Testament. What is Jesus saying? He's saying about that young man who was a rich young ruler, your money stands between you and eternal life. It's the barrier. Jesus said to him, that's your problem. And you're not going to come to the place where you are willing to give yourself up and receive the gift of eternal life as long as money is in the way. Are you willing to put it out of the way? There's a second element to it as well. Jesus is giving him a command. Would he obey the command? If he refuses to obey, which he did, he walked away, wasn't going to do that. He declared that he was not only unwilling to remove the barrier, he was unwilling to submit to Jesus as Lord. And if you don't confess Jesus as Lord, you can't be saved. The Lord was exposing his sin and his unwillingness to submit.
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6: 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Isn't that a comforting thought, that God knows ahead of time? 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He sees around the curve in the mountain. He sees it all. You know why? 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
1: 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And we named the radio program Journey by Grace. So we thought it would be appropriate to name the church the same. So
2: oh, very nice.
1: Here we are, Journey by Grace Church.
2: Well, and here you are this week on 400 radio stations, not just The Word in Pittsburgh, but some other great ones as well. You have chosen for us to look at this week Matthew chapter 11. And we're doing this in light of the question that we always ask, how should we as Christians be living out our lives in order to make that difference in the world around us? What does Matthew 11, why did you pick that passage for us this week?
1: Well, I thought the question being, how do Christians live out their life in a culture that is becoming increasingly more hostile, you might say, to the Christian message? I think first, if we're going to make a healthy impact, believers need to get grounded in an authentic spiritual life. And by spiritual life, I mean the new life that we receive that comes into our life when we receive Christ. Theologians call that regeneration. Jesus would refer to it as the new birth. At any rate, it's about being made alive to God. Our human spirit coming alive and making this connection with God. The reason I thought Matthew 11, 28 through 30 would be helpful to consider is because it gives us a kind of a brief summary of what the Christian life looks like. It's kind of a nutshell perspective, you might say, of the authentic Christian life.
2: A roadmap, so, if you will.
1: Yeah,
2: in some ways.
1: Yeah, something like that. Yeah. For example, Jesus says in Matthew 11, 28, "Come unto me, all you that labor and are heavy laden, and I will give you rest." It seems to me in verse 28, this is one of the great invitations of Scripture. And it's an appeal to two categories of humanity. And I would suggest we all probably fit in one of these two categories. He says, "Come to me, all you that labor and are heavy laden." Those who labor, perhaps these are the people who are the religious type, people who are trying to perfect their life. They're on the treadmill of self-help, you might say, and it's very difficult to stay on that treadmill. It has a tendency to burn you out, and you never quite get where you want to go. Over time, that can really beat you down. And there are a lot of people in that category, in my view. Perfectionistic type folks, perhaps. The other category, those who are heavy laden, I'm suggesting this refers to men and women who are just weighted down with guilt, with a sense of shame, with a weakened sense of self-worth. A lot of people are in that category as well. And Jesus says, by promise, if you will come to me, I will give you rest. I would suggest the rest that he's talking about here is a spiritual

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3: There were more than 400,000 children trafficked across our border in the previous administration. There were more people sold into slavery in our nation in the last decade than any point in American history. 400,000 children, over about, the numbers vary a little bit, more than 140,000 of those children have been identified and rescued to some extent. If you would allow me, I would submit to you that children deserve more from us than to be considered objects of fulfillment for our dreams and ambitions. And that we have to have compassion, not just for our children, but for the children.
2: 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That's 855-577-2255. We're so glad you're here to listen. Today's program is part one of Pastor Allen's message called Choosing to Believe in an Age of Unbelief. 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
3: There were a number of momentous points in this week, and I didn't want it to slip past without acknowledging it because it shapes our lives. And I believe to understand what's happening in our world from a biblical perspective, through a biblical worldview, is a part of our assignment as the people of God. To not look at our world simply with a secular worldview that's given to us by those who report current events. We need a biblical perspective. This week was the 25th anniversary of 9/11, which was certainly a day that changed the unfolding story of our nation. I was fascinated, I did a little work on it. A third of the current Americans were not alive on 9/11. Which means that for more than a third of our nation, 9/11 is about as relevant as the Civil War. It's something they know from a historical perspective, but they don't really have an imagination of a personal impact from that. It was a day when 19 radical Islamic terrorists were involved in flying planes to create the most possible damage for our nation, and more than 3,000 of us died. There's been some debate raging this week whether or not we should say that radical Islamic terrorists were involved in 9/11. That seems to be about as odd as saying that World War II was caused by a minor disagreement in Europe. We know the parties that were involved. The most remarkable memory I have of that window of time was the first responders running towards danger. There was so much that wasn't understood in real time about what was happening. And we saw these videos of first responders running to those towers before they collapsed, many of them running into those towers before they collapsed, with really very little thought for their own personal safety and well-being. And there was a whole new generation of heroes that were born out of 9/11. It was a remarkable, remarkable time. And it seems impossible to me that 25 years later, we have people that are being elected to some of the most powerful offices in our nation on the platform of defunding or abolishing the police. It's hard to believe that in a 25-year period of time, we could have such a dramatic shift, or that New York City would be governed by a mayor who is both Muslim and socialist. Pretty significant changes around us. I would say there's some remarkable things the Lord has done. For decades, we have lived under the specter of Iranian nuclear ambition. And the mullahs saying that the moment they had the capability to do that technologically, they would destroy us. And they should be considered credible because they funded hundreds of billions of dollars into their terror proxies. And today, Iran does not pose a nuclear threat. Thank God. Yeah. I was invited to with a small group of people to a gathering with someone who's imagined could be the leader of Iran in the not too distant future. And I listened to them explain the goal that Iran would be a place welcoming to multiple faiths. It's unimaginable to think that that could even be a discussion of people that have the ability, their power to do that. But God is moving. Hezbollah and Hamas, terrorist proxies from Hamas, brutal, brutal organizations committed to murdering men, women, and children, innocent civilians, have been not completely eliminated, but greatly, greatly diminished. It's remarkable what's happened since 9/11. U.S. energy independence. We're not dependent upon OPEC, which, if you don't remember those days, but we were held hostage. The price of gasoline wasn't determined by American business interest. It was determined by others. And today we're energy independent. We're not dependent upon oil coming through the Strait of Hormuz. Our engagement there is for a global concern. This week was also the one-year anniversary of Charlie Kirk's death. Charlie was a friend. I mean, we weren't close. It wasn't like we fished together, but we had shared platforms together and had conversations together and done dialogue together. Charlie, if you weren't familiar with him, he was a young man. He was not a politician. He wasn't a preacher. He really came to some prominence through social media because he would go to college campuses and have a dialogue with students around current cultural events. He would share his opinion on college campuses peacefully and respectfully. And for those things, Charlie Kirk was hunted and murdered. That's the awkward truth. We have a Christian martyr in America in the 21st century. It's a very awkward thing. And when we watched his memorial service, I thought we witnessed something that was history shaping. Not because of the numbers of people who watched, but it was a very tense week. It wasn't clear how the nation was going to respond to the public murder of Charlie Kirk, an assassination. And when they had the memorial service and his widow, Erica, walked to the platform and said, "I forgive." We got to witness a demonstration of a core fundamental Christian principle. You see, forgiveness is not an emotion. It's a decision of the will. When there's a wrong committed, the idea is that I have been injured. There's some sort of an injury that has taken place, and I have a marker. I'm going to hold the marker and demand payment. And forgiveness says, "I'm tearing up my marker." And when Erica Kirk stood on that platform and said, "I forgive," the individual who is at least charged, accused of murdering my husband, it gave our nation an opportunity to forgive. Had she chosen another path, campuses would have burned. And I was very grateful for that, the opportunity we had to witness the profound power if you practice biblical truth. We will remember Charlie. We'll celebrate his life. But the cause that he served is alive and well. The kingdom of God is going forward in the earth. We had another event in recent days that I think bears just a moment. We've been struggling as a nation for a good deal of time with this notion of the sanctity of human life. For decades, we were nationally proponents. In fact, we were the primary international proponent for abortion. American dollars funded abortions around the world. In our nation, the number grew to over 3,000 children a day. And when Roe v. Wade was reversed by the Dobbs decision and the Supreme Court said there is not a constitutional protection or right to murder our children, which was a relief, it was left up to the state's issues. It wasn't banned or abolished. In fact, abortions have grown since the Dobbs decision. I don't say that to celebrate. It's a reality. The number of abortions are growing. We have 10 states that have chosen to pass a law that says an abortion can be processed up until the moment of delivery. So a full-term child can be aborted for no other reason than the choice of the mother. Well, we've been witnesses to a trial of late for a woman who was accused. No, she wasn't accused. She acknowledged that she strangled her three young sons. There's no question about that. She acknowledges it. Her attorney acknowledges it. All involved acknowledge it. She said that she was suffering mental illness and therefore shouldn't be held accountable. And the trial took several weeks and the jury deliberated for several days. And at the end, it was dismissed as a hung jury. There was one juror who said he just couldn't get around the fact that a mother had strangled her three young children. And for that, she's been vilified. Or they've been vilified. I think it's a step forward in our lack of concern for human life. I did a little work on the numbers. There's 61 million Americans who struggle with mental illness. Acknowledge, that's one in four. One in four. There's over 15 million who have serious mental illnesses. That's one in 18. If acknowledgement of mental illness gives you the right to do something as heinous as strangling your children, no one is safe. I would submit to you, we can have compassion for people who are not well, but we have to be willing to protect those amongst us who are vulnerable. There were more than 400,000 children trafficked across our border in the previous administration. 400,000 children trafficked across our border. There were more people sold into slavery in our nation in the last decade than any point in American history. 400,000 children, the numbers vary a little bit. More than 140,000 of those children have been identified and rescued to some extent, which means over 200,000 of them are still just in the wind. We don't know where they are, what's happened to them. If you would allow me, I would submit to you that children deserve more from us than to be considered objects of fulfillment for our dreams and ambitions. Amen. And that we have to have compassion, not just for our children, but for the children. Amen. And related to that, and then I'll move on, I promise, there's hope. There was a policy that came out. We just had a midterm election cycle convention because we needed more speeches. But there was a policy that came out of that was very troubling to me. It was advocated by our current vice president. And I suspect he meant it as a terms of support, but the policy suggestion was for federal subsidies for stay-at-home parents. For parents, one of whom whose job is caring for children at home, that there should be federal subsidies for those parents and those families. It's difficult for me to imagine a worse policy. Because I can tell you what we all know, if we'll pause just a moment, government money is accompanied by government policies. And where government money comes, government policies will come. If you need a frame of reference, think of public education. I think we're all advocates for public education. The government has no money. They have our money. But when they redistribute our money, they attach to it their policies. And while you might agree with the individual's worldview that is suggesting the policy in the moment, their term in office is short and somebody will come behind them that will write a new policy. And the last place we want the government involved is in our homes between the authority of parents and children. If you can let us keep some of our money, that would be wonderful. Maybe just like stop the fraud.
2: Before we return to today's message, Pastor Allen wants to share a new book to help you pray for America.
3: I've got a new book, Let's Pray for America. 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We always focus on what we can do. Well, I want you to vote, but more importantly, I want you to pray. So we prepared this book to give you 30 prayers to shape these next few weeks, and I believe invite God to shape our future. 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God's moving in the earth. Let's join Him.
2: 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Now, let's get back to Pastor Allen with his message called Choosing to Believe in an Age of Unbelief. Tune in tomorrow to hear part two.
3: I say all of those things because across that litany of things, there's a tapestry. God has kept us through horrific attacks from people who intended our destruction to enable us to respond to the incredible heartbreak and disappointment of public murder with forgiveness and compassion, to the recognition that life is sacred and it cannot be treated as some object for our manipulation. It's very clear that the Spirit of God is grappling with us as a people. And I don't want you to watch the news and be angered or filled with belligerence or hate. They're certainly not violence. But we need to recognize the struggle and not just step back into the first century and talk about the Pharisees and the Sadducees. I spent a good bit of my academic life trying to understand first century culture, and I'm grateful for that. But the point of all that training and learning was so that I might understand how to respond with a biblical perspective to the 21st century. And we're called to be salt and light. So I want to commission. You have permission. In fact, I think it's important to talk about what's happening. Again, not with anger and belligerence, but to help be a part of the dialogue. Celebrate the good things. Caution against the ones that are dangerous. Your voice in your home and your family and your neighborhood and your classrooms, it is incredibly important. God is moving in the earth. I started a series in the previous session I want to continue that's really focused on belief. And this topic for this session is choosing to believe in an age of unbelief. It's probably more chic right now to not be a believer. Certainly it's more chic to not be an attender. You know, you say, oh, I have a faith, but I'm not a part of organized religion. And somehow that's like a merit badge. Well, somehow I'm a little intellectually superior. I'm not trapped in those lot where I'm told what to believe. Well, I would submit to you that belief is not out of fashion in the kingdom of heaven. And I want to give you a very formal, personal invitation to choose to be a believer, even if unbelief seems to be a bit more chic in the moment. That's not a fashion trend I would encourage you to follow. God presents us with opportunities, every one of us. And we make decisions as to whether or not we will respond to God with belief or the alternative, we'll respond to God with unbelief. In the language of the New Testament was written in Greek. There are some words that share a common core that's not quite as apparent in English. Faith and faithful, believe and unbelief. It's very obvious in the Greek language that they are very much related. In fact, to be a person of faith is to be a faithful person. You can't be a person of faith unless you're a faithful person. And if you're a believer, it's demonstrated in your faithfulness. So understanding these opportunities that God puts before us in terms of whether we believe or we respond with unbelief become the defining junctures of our lives. I believe whether you believe or don't is more important than the circumstances of your birth or your race or your biological sex or your IQ, or your physical gifts. Because I believe if you will accept God and choose to put your faith in Him, God will write a story for you. I have lived long enough to not only experience that myself, I have seen it repeated in thousands and thousands of lives. So believing in God is the greatest opportunity ever presented to you. In Acts chapter 26, we have the privilege of listening into the Apostle Paul. He's on trial for his life, not a place any of us would want to be. He's appearing before a Roman governmental official, and he's appeared before several of them because his case is political. Those who have listened to him find no reason for him to be condemned to death, and yet there is a very determined group of religious leaders in Jerusalem that Paul should be executed. So it's a politically sticky wicket. And so the Roman officials keep handing the case around. They're looking for a way to offload their responsibility. And in Acts 26, Paul has appeared before Agrippa, who has some knowledge of Jewish customs and Jewish religious laws. And when Paul is given the opportunity to defend himself, he gives his testimony. He tells about how he was a Pharisee and a dedicated opponent of Jesus of Nazareth. He said, I took men, women, and children to prison because they said Jesus was Messiah. And I was so effective at it and so applauded for it that they sent me to distant cities to do those things. And while on one of those journeys, Jesus interrupted me. And he said, I repented and I had a change of life. Repentance in the scripture carries two meanings, a change of thought and a change of behavior. And Paul changed how he thought. He no longer believed Jesus was a charlatan, and he changed his behavior. He stopped opposing him and he became a great advocate. When you and I repent, we change how we've thought and how we've behaved. Amen. And so he's giving his story to Agrippa, which is really bizarre. He's on trial for his life. He could be defending himself on the points of Jewish law. He's an expert, but he isn't. He's trying to influence the heart of Agrippa and his wife Bernice to yield to Jesus. And Agrippa makes this most remarkable statement. It's in your notes. It's Acts 26, 28. Agrippa said to Paul, you almost persuade me to become a Christian. Paul, you almost got me. Almost. That was a really good argument, dude. You had me leaning. There for a minute, I thought, there might be something to this Jesus character. Almost. I think of the mercy of God to take the Apostle Paul and arrange circumstances where Agrippa had a private audience to hear Paul's personal story of transformation. There's no record in Scripture that Agrippa ever revisited that choice. There's nothing that I'm aware of in church history or church tradition that says so. God gave him an opportunity. He made a choice. He was almost persuaded. In Mark's Gospel, chapter 10, it's repeated in other Gospels, but in Mark's Gospel, Jesus encounters a young man, very religious man. We would call him an outstanding young man, certainly celebrated. He runs up to

0: When someone you love is hurting, what do? 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
1: It's the same thing. They walked away from their businesses and their families and all their familiar connections. He's saying the same thing to this young man. Come follow me. It says of those fellows that immediately they left their businesses and all the stuff and they followed Jesus. But about this young man, it says something differently. It said the young man's face fell and he went his way sad because he had great wealth. I don't believe it's a condemnation of wealth. I don't believe it's saying that you have to liquidate in order to be a disciple. Jesus wasn't obtuse. If that was the lesson, he would have told us. There's a cost to discipleship. There's a laying down of things to follow Jesus. But the point of this story, at least for our sakes today, is that young man was given an opportunity. Jesus said, you could come follow me. He could have taken his place with Peter and James and John and Matthew and Paul and the crew. But he didn't believe. If he'd really believed Jesus was the Messiah, you'd lay down anything. He didn't believe. He called him a good teacher. He was willing to humble himself before him in public. So on the table for us today is the 21st century version of this. And I'm not talking principally about salvation or conversion. I believe in that. But what I want to invite you to think about a little more intentionally is this dynamic of belief. Because belief in my life and in your life, it isn't static. It's not like something that punctiliar, that you did at one point in time, and then I don't ever have to think about belief again. I believed. No, it's a very dynamic thing. We are constantly either expanding our belief in God or it's being diminished. And there's an enormous cultural pressure to diminish belief in God. Jesus missed his opportunity to pray for Lazarus. And Jesus' response, it's interesting. He said, did I not tell you that if you believed, you would see the glory of God? See, I believe God presents us with opportunities and invites us to be men and women who choose to believe.
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5: I'm Liz Kramer with Mission Network News. Rebel groups in Ethiopia's Tigray region renewed their fight against government forces last month, raising fears that conflict will cross borders. Greater Reach Alliance supports church planters serving Sudanese refugees in camps throughout South Sudan. John with GRA knows the cycle that conflict creates.
6: The countries kind of exchange refugees as they drive their own people from their land. They value power. They value the resources. But they have little or no regard for their people.
5: 19.5 million people in Sudan face crisis levels of food insecurity, according to the United Nations. Ask God how he would have you take Great Commission action in the suffering.
6: But for the Christian, God says, I have more for you. You are part.

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2: there's a Bible literacy crisis. 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
4: Our Lord, every time he talked to anyone, he always talked about two things, man's need, and second, God's ability to meet that need. Well, he didn't have to tell Zacchaeus he was a sinner. Zacchaeus knew it. And the second thing, he told him about God's ability. Jesus said unto him, this day is salvation come to this house, for as much as he also is a son of Abraham. He was shut out from that mercy seat in the temple, but that mercy seat was pointing to the Lord Jesus Christ and pointing to the blood that he shed for us on the cross. And he's telling Zacchaeus, I'm going up to die for you, to make a mercy seat for you to come to. I say to you, friends, this is a very wonderful verse.
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1: When we say wives submit, boy, the world just bristles. And I find that when you read husbands love your wives, the world doesn't say that chauvinistic pig was ready. No. It says, yeah, that's good advice. Look, why is that? Why is there that inconsistency? Well, I would say the main reason is because the world has got a gross misinterpretation of both roles. And we've talked about the women's role. And to even think of submission, people immediately think of inequality, and we've talked about that at length. And if you weren't here, I'd encourage you to listen to that, because there's so much confusion there. But with the men, this matter of love, we have such a misunderstanding of love. He says, love her like Christ loved the church. And we're going to look at that.
2: 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Today we return to our study in the book of Colossians as Scott begins the message titled Family Instructions, Instructions to Wives. 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
1: Turn to Colossians 3. Colossians 3, we've been comparing Colossians 3 as we're moving through the book of Colossians to the expansion of it in Ephesians 5. He wrote these two letters at the same time from the same prison cell. And we saw the central exhortation of Ephesians 5 is to be filled with the Spirit. Let the Holy Spirit control you. The central exhortation in the same parallel passage in Colossians is verse 16. Let the word of Christ fill you. Let the word of Christ richly dwell within you. And then we saw that the same results happen. He's saying the same thing two different ways. And he moves right into relationships. The closest of all, the marital relationship, the family. And so, family instructions, part 3. Husbands, verse 19. Love your wives. And don't be embittered against them. Now, turn back, Ephesians 5, the parallel passage, and I want to let it expand. It's always good to let God's word comment on God's word. And as I said, his main exhortation here is to be filled with the Spirit, and then he gets to the relationships and the family. And husbands, verse 25, love your wives, just as Christ also loved the church and gave himself up for her, that he might sanctify her, having cleansed her with the washing of water with the word, that he might present to himself the church, that's all who are in Christ, in all her glory, having no spot or wrinkle or any such thing, but that she should be holy and blameless. When you come to Christ, your sins are washed away. You're part of the body of Christ. You stand before God holy and blameless. So husbands ought also to love their own wives as their own bodies. He who loves his own wife loves himself. For no one ever hated his own flesh, but nourishes and cherishes it, just as Christ also does the church, because we are members of his body. For this cause, he goes back and quotes what we saw as the purpose statement that God wrote over marriage, the one who created marriage, the one who created us male and female. For this cause, a man shall leave his father and mother and shall cleave to his wife, cling, hold fast to her, and the two shall become one flesh. Now, this mystery is great. But I'm speaking with reference to Christ and the church. Nevertheless, let each individual among you also love his own wife as himself, and let the wife see to it that she respect her husband. Now, last time when we looked at the instructions for the wives, We saw that there's this underlying theme in Ephesians 5 of wisdom and folly, which really the Bible has throughout. Glance back at verse 15. Be careful how you walk, how you live, your day-to-day lifestyle, not as unwise men, but as wise. Verse 17, don't be foolish, but understand what the will of the Lord is. And then right on down to even, notice, we're to submit to one another, verse 21, in the fear of Christ. The fear of the Lord is the very beginning point of wisdom. Jesus used this metaphor when he wrapped up his most famous sermon. We saw that. He said, hey, there were two guys building their lives, building their houses, their homes, their households. And one was building on the rock and one was building on the sand. And then he described, he said, the one who hears my words and acts on them, does them, is like the wise man who's building on bedrock. The storms come, the winds blow, but the house stands firm because it's got a firm foundation. He said, the foolish man, on the other hand, there's a guy who hears the word, and everyone in this room today, we're hearing the word of Christ. He hears the word and doesn't act on it, doesn't listen, doesn't do the word of God. He'll be like the foolish man building his house on sand. He's building a beautiful erection, a beautiful house. It's a sand castle. He's building on the sand, Jesus said. Don't be a fool. Well, this folly and wisdom is a theme we noticed, and I pointed it out when I was talking to you gals, so I'm pointing it out to us men. We need to hear this. And, he said a wise woman builds her house. A foolish woman tears it down, Proverbs 14:1. Well, a wise man hears the word of God and heeds it, obeys it. And the Psalm 127 says, unless the Lord builds your house. The Bible uses this language quite a bit, building. Unless the Lord builds your house, you're laboring in vain. And a lot of people are, even Christians, trying to build life on their own ideas and things. Be careful. Be wise. He gives, the psalmist says, to his beloved, even in his sleep, let the Lord build your house. Now, the foundation, glance at verse 31, because as we pointed out, when Jesus was asked about marriage, he quoted Genesis 2:24. He quoted actually Genesis 1. God created us in the beginning in his image. Unlike the animals, unlike the plants, unlike anything else, he created mankind in his image, male and female. So when Jesus was asked about marriage, he quoted Genesis 1, and then he went right to Genesis 2, verse 24, and quoted what is verse 31 here in Ephesians 5. For this cause, a man shall leave his father and mother. You know, the marriage relationship supersedes all other relationships, even the blood relationship. You leave your parent and cleave, hold fast to this one that you commit yourself to. It's the earliest of all institutions. Before sin even entered the picture, he gave Adam Eve and gave this blueprint for life. Long before the church, long before human government, long before the nation Israel, he said, you know, it's not good for a man to be alone. And he said, I want the two to become one. And we see the purpose of marriage, intimacy, oneness, the two become one. And we see the ultimate purpose. Well, look at verse 32. This is a mystery. It's great. But I'm speaking with reference to Christ and the church. He really wants our marriages, the ultimate I could say about any marriage is that it would be a reflection, a picture of Christ's love for us. Christ and the church. Well, with so much potential to glorify God and to bring human blessing, oh man, the intimacy and the oneness and the warmth and the security, the family is central to God's purposes, and marriage is the foundation, the bedrock of the family. With all this potential, we asked, what went wrong? And you don't have to go very far from the Bible again. In fact, we should always, about 1 o'clock Friday night, I was in a bull session with some young guys. They can stay up later than I can. But anyway, at the retreat, you know, and we were talking about a question that came up, and I said, well, anybody know what Romans 4:3 says? And one of the guys said, yeah, what does the scripture say? And I said, yeah, I usually don't get a response. You know, what does Romans 4:3 say? What does the scripture say? That's always what we want to ask. What does God say? What does the scripture say? And the scripture says that he gave them this paradise and said, look at all these trees, look at this beauty. And he would walk with Adam and Eve in the garden. He said, the one thing I don't want you to do is to eat of the tree of knowledge of good and evil. The day you eat of that tree, you'll surely die. Well, this cunning, seductive, evil, crafty serpent, Satan, tempted them. And they did exactly what God said not. They stepped outside his love. Chapter 3 of Genesis. I mean, it's right at the start of the Bible. And immediately they died. Not physically, they lived, they were still looking good. Not emotionally, although immediately they were ashamed. They would been naked and unashamed, but now they're ashamed. They want to cover up. They get the fig leaves. They hide from God. And God comes seeking them. The Lord. And by the way, praise God, Jesus said, the Son of Man came to seek and to save the lost. He's seeking lost ones today. We don't do this. We're hiding. We try to avoid him. But he says, Adam, where are you? He knew where Adam was. Where are you? I was afraid of you. I was naked. Did you eat of the tree I told you not to, the tree of the knowledge of good and evil? Did you decide for yourself what's right and wrong? You know, that's basically what our whole culture says. Do your own thing. Make up your own mind about right and wrong, male, female, whatever you want to be, all that kind of stuff. We're Adam's kids. But Jesus, or the Lord, I should say, asked Adam that, and Did you take of the tree of the knowledge of good and evil? The woman, he said. And we saw the blame game starts right away. The woman you gave me, she took of it, and he said to Eve, did you? Oh, the serpent. And we saw the catastrophe. And the beginning, I might add, of the battle of the sexes. Because as God pronounced the curse, he said to the woman, I'm reading Genesis 3, verse 16, I will greatly multiply your pain in childbirth. In pain you shall bring forth children, yet your desire shall be for your husband. And we saw that the only other time he uses that in close connection, it's a sinful desire, a desire. Sin was crouching at Cain's door, wanting to devour him and manipulate him and overpower him, you might say. And God said, resist it. But Eve was told, your desire shall be for your husband. And we talked about this last week, so I shouldn't even talk to you gals. We're on the men today. Your desire will be to manipulate and overpower your husband, but he will rule over you, and it won't be the flesh has entered. the old nature now. We call it old. It was new then, but it's old now. What we are by nature, we're to be the head of the home, men. But you can kind of fall off the horse on both sides. We're not loving leaders like we ought to be by nature. We're not leaders who love like we ought to be, like he said in Ephesians. Like Christ. No, by nature, you can kind of fall off the horse on either side. You've got aggressive, bully-like husbands that dominate, and I'm boss around here, and that's the way it is, and never admit any fault. And then you've got the other side, passive, and I don't want to be the head. I don't want to make decisions. I don't want to take the heat. And you can basically have bullies and wimps. And some of you gals are saying, well, I got both in one guy. And sometimes we kid about it but it's sad. And we're going to look at what we men need to do and be. But I'm reminded of the man who said, man, I want this relationship off on the right start right away. And he looked her in the eye and he said, in this relationship, you're the boss. And I heard a woman say, there's only one thing worse than a man you can't control. It's a man you can. And, you know, we kid about marital issues and stuff, but we really need to heed what God said. And in one sense, look at Ephesians 5 again. We're talking about roles here. And we've seen that the world disdains that idea. Roles? The world is into rights. Women's rights, men's rights, kids' rights. But God says there's a role for the woman in the marriage. There's a role for the husband. The wives, the husband, the parents, the kids. I mean, Colossians has it just bullet points. 18, 19, 20, 21. Four different roles. But it's been my observation, actually, that when we say wives submit, boy, the world just bristles. Well, Paul was a white male, a chauvinist, you know. How can he? And immediately people today want to reinvent what the Bible says and call it Paul's word rather than the Lord's and that sort of thing and accuse him of chauvinism and all that stuff. Husbands, love. Yeah, that's okay. That's good. That's nice, in fact. And I find that when you read husbands love your wives, the world doesn't say that chauvinistic pig who is writing. No. It says, yeah, that's good advice. Love. Why is that? Why is there that inconsistency? Well, I would say the main reason is because the world has got a gross misinterpretation of both roles. And we've talked about the women's role. And to even think of submission, people immediately think of inequality, and we talked about that at length. And if you weren't here, I'd encourage you to listen to that because there's so much confusion there. But with the men, this matter of love, we have such a misunderstanding of love. He says, love her like Christ loved the church. And we're going to look at that. It's so different than the sloppy, shallow idea we have of an emotional, sentimental love that it doesn't even raise issues sometimes. And then when you speak about headship, lead her with love. Lead, what's the deal here? Roles, you get into that sort of thing, and the world will respond, and your flesh might respond too. But, you know, I'll just say personally, I would say that I think it's harder to find a loving husband than it is a submissive wife. And I'm speaking in the biblical sense. I might be wrong, but that's what I would observe. And men, we husbands, we're to lead our wives. We're the head of the home. He said we are the head. You're either a good head of the home or you're a lousy head. But I'll just say good or bad. I guess I'm in men's retreat mode. I'm kind of hitting you guys. I'm hitting myself, too, when I say these things because, you know, we had several hundred guys and no women in the room, so we let the scripture really hit at us, and I want to today in that sense, because I think it's so important to hear this. Now let's just look at some observations here. Colossians 3, I'll just quote it because we're here in Ephesians 5, and he said, love your wives, husbands, and don't be embittered against them. And by the way, the first thing you'd observe is that it's a command. Two commands, really. He says, love her. And don't be, both are in the imperative voice, mood. They are commands. Love your wife. Don't be embittered against her. And of course, here in Ephesians 5, look at it, verse 25. Husbands, love your wives. That's a command. Verse 28, another imperative to love her. Verse 33, yet a third imperative to love her. Kind of bookends to this whole paragraph. We're commanded to love in a Christ-like manner. Let me just say, love is not primarily a feeling. We're not commanded to fall in love. We're commanded to love the woman we married. Love is not drawn out by the excellency of the one loved, or the loveliness or the lovability of the one loved. Christ-like love is not that kind of love. Think about it. Who did he love? You and I. While we were yet sinners, Christ died for us. It wasn't that we were lovely. We were rebellious and sinful and enemies of his, Romans 5 says. And he loved us enough to give his son for us. Love is not a mere complacency or affection. Rather, it's an exercise of the will. It's a deliberate choice. It's not really an impulse of or from emotions or feelings. In fact, it often runs contrary to emotions and feelings.
2: 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We'd love to share how this work is impacting lives around the world. 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
1: God saw us in our sin. He saw Adam and Eve. He saw you and I. And he acted to meet that need. He took the initiative to act to meet that need at great personal sacrifice. Now, I find that's a fairly good working definition of love, husbands. Look for the need in your wife's life. Take the initiative to meet that need at great personal sacrifice. Keep that in your mind. It's right there. This is love. This is God's love, not your love, God's love. And he's calling us husbands to love like Christ loved us.
2: 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Pastor Scott will conclude the message titled Family Instructions, Instructions to Wives. 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
3: Cruising through the night with increasing cloudiness here in the Portland area, the overnight low 55 degrees. Gradually clearing out those clouds as our Tuesday goes on, the high 75. And we're clear Tuesday night, a low from the low to middle 50s. Upper 70s rolling in Wednesday with some sun, possibly hitting 80 on Thursday. Dry weather Friday, the high low 70s. I'm meteorologist Jennifer Naramore on KPDQ.
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8: This is John MacArthur inviting you to join me for Portraits of Grace. How would you define Christian integrity? I define it as the absence of compromise and the presence of biblical convictions. The Bible defines it as working righteousness and speaking truth from the heart. People throughout Scripture have demonstrated consummate integrity. For example, Jesus spoke of Nathanael as an Israelite in whom there is no deceit. To be without deceit is to be truthful, unpretentious. It's another way of saying he had integrity. Today, people of uncompromising spirit are needed more than ever. The spirit of compromise continues to flourish in politics, in sports, in business, and sadly, even in the church. But Scripture calls us to an uncompromising standard that reflects the integrity of Christ himself. Do that and be a portrait of grace.
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12: Paul, just wherever he goes, he's either making disciples or he's finding disciples. I think that's kind of cool. But I love that Paul was the one searching out disciples.
13: In Paul's efforts seeking out believers, Pastor Brett Metter says we see his heart for the church.
12: Those who diligently search for Christ, they're going to find him. Those who diligently search for Christ's people, I think that's a very Christ-like attitude. Paul loved the church, and you can tell by his own walk that he cared for the body of Christ wherever he went.
13: Paul's travels in Acts chapter 20 portrayed him as much as a pastor to the elders in Ephesus as a missionary to the unsaved. And that's what we continue to see as his arrival back in Jerusalem in chapter 21, despite threats of imminent danger. Pastor Brett Metter notes once again how Paul was obedient to God's will to continue his ministry to disciples in today's word.
12: When I was a youth pastor, one of the things I loved is, you know, on the big trips we did, is we go to all the, you know, amusement parks. And I have to admit, I've always liked, enjoyed rides, roller coasters, you know, the faster, the better. But, you know, those drop ones where they just kind of drop you. But I've always thought it'd be fun to do a trick one where like it goes up, you know, 300 feet and then it drops you and then it kind of slows down normally and touches the ground and everybody gets off. Well, I've got a plan for one. This is what you should do. You leave the bottom part sort of wrapped and shrouded so people can't really see what happens. But basically, it does the same thing, only the difference is there's these doors that quickly open and you just keep falling an additional 200 or 300 feet down into the ground in pitch black darkness. So you'd be falling and you'd see the ground come and just go, and then you just continue to. I think that'd be a great ride. I digress. You know, life is like a roller coaster. You do have your ups and your downs and your twists and your turns. And, if you approach life correctly, it can actually be fun, even the downs. You know, Paul is the perfect example of up and down and twirling around and beat up and messed up. And yet you almost get the sense that Paul, he's going through life like this. Like he's on a roller coaster, but he says, I rejoice in tribulations. Because tribulation brings patience and experience, you know, and hope. And Paul would say, man, why would we ever worry about our own lives as Christians? We know the Lord is going to guide us and direct us. You get this sense of confidence, like he knows that whatever happens, even if he dies, that's a good thing. Like Paul didn't count his life dear to himself. We saw that last week. And I really think that we're going to see Paul here. And you might be tempted to go, oh, poor Paul, you know, he's going to go through a real down here. And even the church is kind of going, oh, Paul, no, don't go to Jerusalem. We've already seen that a little bit. But you get a sense that Paul's like, come on, this is the great ride of life that God has put us in, and we should take it in and be a part of it. That's the sense I get from Paul. So these ups and downs, we're going to pick that up here in Acts chapter 21. I want to get you back up to speed. Acts chapter 20, look at the last few verses there. In verse 36, it says, and when he had thus spoken, he kneeled down and prayed with them all. Thus the elders of Ephesus, and they all wept sore and fell on Paul's neck and kissed him, sorrowing most of all for the words which he spake, that they should see his face no more, and they accompanied him to the ship. So to get us up to speed of where we left off, Paul's just leaving the Ephesus elders that he gathered in Miletus with the guys there. Now, let's just kind of remind you of our journey. This is the ending, really, of Paul's missionary journey that we end up here in chapter 20. The third missionary journey, if you recall, it started way back there in Antioch. And then he went through Asia Minor, Turkey, Ephesus, and made all those journeys, visiting the churches previously that he'd ministered along the way. But then after being there in Corinth, in Greece, he made his way back, kind of retracing his steps, ended there at Miletus with the elders at Ephesus. And that's kind of where we left off there in chapter 20. Now in chapter 21, we're going to see where he is going to leave those guys and where's he going to go to next. Well, that's where we pick it up in verse 1 here in Acts 21. Let's read. It says, and it came to pass that after we were gotten from them and had launched, we came with a straight course unto Chios, and the day following unto Rhodes, and from thence to Patara. And finding a ship sailing over unto Phoenicia, we went aboard and set forth. Now, there's kind of an interesting thing here that is said in the King James is after we were gotten from them. That's a weird English. A lot of us wouldn't say that. At least we'd probably be corrected by our teachers at school if we said that. But it's actually, the reason it says it that way is because the Greek is sort of interesting. If you have an NIV Bible, it says, after we had torn ourselves away from them, it's apospao, which means to draw or tear away. Literally, so here's the elders at Ephesus, they're kissing Paul on the neck and they're hugging him and they were torn away. Like literally they were torn away. That's how much these elders at Ephesus so appreciated Paul and his ministry. And they literally were torn from one another. English says were gotten. NIV says torn. The Greek says apospao, which means to draw or tear away. Also, it's the idea of unsheathing a sword. You can also say that tearing your sword out of its sheath is kind of the idea, which is sort of interesting. But as it says here, they're going on these journeys, and it says there in verse 3, now when we had discovered Cyprus, we left it on the left hand and sailed into Syria and landed at Tyre, for there the ship was to unlade her burden. Now, the ship that Paul was on, the way they did it, they were probably able to get on a cargo ship of that day. And the way you'd earn your passage, you'd sort of bum a ride, really, but you'd have to work your way as you were doing the traveling. So Paul was probably there working on the cargo ship, kind of slaving away. And they didn't treat you nicely on these ships, but that's probably how Paul got around on these ships, is by working his way on the vessels. Most scholars believe that's what he did. But now that Paul is done there with the elders at Ephesus at Miletus, he's now going to travel to those places we just read, to Chios, to Rhodes, and eventually make his way back to Tyre. That's where we end up. Now, at Tyre, what happens there? Well, that's where we pick it up in verse 4. And finding disciples, we tarried there 7 days, who said to Paul through the Spirit that he should not go up to Jerusalem. Okay, here's the big question. Should Paul go to Jerusalem or should he not go to Jerusalem? Now, last time we were talking about Agabus, who tied himself up, remember, with Paul's belt? And he said, the one who owns this belt will be tied up when he goes to Jerusalem like this. Now, here at Tyre, we see these disciples saying through the Spirit that he should not go to Jerusalem. So the question is, should Paul go to Jerusalem or should he not? It would seem like a specific warning right here in verse 4, not to go up to Jerusalem. But there's a huge debate among commentaries and scholars, especially the language experts, because there's a little bit of a difficulty with this. Some would say what verse 4 is the human interpretation of what the Holy Spirit was saying, the prophecy of the danger that awaited Paul in Jerusalem. See, if you remember, we were able to get off easy last time when Agabus took the belt and said, thus saith the Holy Ghost, the one who owns this belt will be tied up like this. And if you remember, my argument there was, well, that's what the Holy Ghost said. It was the people that were saying, don't go, don't go. But that's coming up here in the rest of this chapter. So we'll get back to that. But it's a little confusing. But do we think Paul should have gone to Jerusalem or should he have not gone? Which was the correct thing? The reason this is problematic, you say, I don't have a problem with that. But some would say it's difficult to see why Paul would have gone against the Holy Spirit's direction unless he was in direct rebellion against the Holy Spirit, which some commentators will actually say that's what happened. Paul was not submitting to the Holy Spirit. The Holy Spirit saying you should not go. But there's an argument here for verse 4. It says he found disciples who said to Paul through the Spirit that he should not go up to Jerusalem. Let me show you the English Standard Version of that same verse. You'll see a little difference there in verse 4. It says, and having sought out the disciples, we stayed there for 7 days, and through the Spirit, they were telling Paul not to go to Jerusalem. The reason the ESV, I point this out, is because those commentators that say Paul was supposed to go to Jerusalem, it's just that the people didn't want him to go to Jerusalem. And the Spirit was telling them, when Paul goes there, he's going to see trouble. So they were then interpreting that as, well, you better not go then. But most scholars would say you can't assume that. It might just be the people heard the Spirit say, Paul's going to have trouble in Jerusalem. You say, well, Brett, I don't know. Should Paul have gone or should he have not? Well, we'll see more of this as we get into this chapter, and hopefully we'll be able to kind of discern rightly there. But the key phrase here, especially when you look at the original language, is through the Spirit, they were telling Paul. The question is, were they interpreting it correctly? Or was Paul saying, yeah, I'm going to have trouble. The Spirit is correct. I'm going to have trouble, but I'm still going. That's the question. Well, we pick it up there in verse 5. It says, and when we had accomplished those days, we departed and went our way, and they all brought us on our way with wives and children till we were out of the city, and we kneeled down on the shore and prayed. And when we had taken our leave one of another, we took ship, and they returned home again. Who are these disciples, by the way? This is kind of interesting there in verse 4 when it says, and finding disciples. If you're a Bible marker, I've marked that word finding because that's kind of an interesting little phrase there, or word even that's there. The idea of finding, the word there is literally sought out, looked for disciples in that town. And finding disciples, it says there. The Greek word there is anyurisko, which means to diligently search for. So there's a difference here, you know, between the elders at Ephesus and the men of Tyre. The elders at Ephesus, Paul sent for them and they all came to him because he had a relationship with them. In Tyre, he goes and looks for disciples, any disciple he can find. He doesn't know them. He doesn't have a deep relationship with them. But notice there's kind of a similar thing here. They all brought him there and they kneeled down on the shore and prayed. This is a little bit similar to the elders at Ephesus in chapter 20. But I love that Paul was the one searching out disciples. I wonder if maybe the good Christian follower of Christ or the one who wants to be a minister of the gospel, I wonder if one of the attributes of that is someone who's willing to find disciples. You know, Paul says, I'm going to go to Tyre and I'm not going to quit until I find a bunch of the disciples. Who's saved here in this town? And he went and literally sought them out. I know a lot of Christians who literally try to avoid Christian interaction. They avoid church and they avoid Christian people. Why? Well, that becomes a deeper question. Why do people avoid Christians? They might say, well, I don't like the hypocrisy. Like I've always loved the excuses of why people don't want to hang out with God's people, the Church of Jesus Christ. Now, some might say, well, Christians are a bunch of weirdos. Well, that can be true. I think that there are weird Christians. But you got to be careful because even though they're weird, they're still the beloved of God. That's something we have to remember, and we always have to kind of temper the things we say about our brothers and sisters in the Lord. But I think next level is not just saying, well, I'll tolerate them, those weird Christians. But what about Paul? Paul says, I'm going to seek out the disciples in Tyre. I'm going to look for the Christians. You know, maybe there's some tests to see if you're kind of a person who loves Christian people. When you go to Hawaii on vacation, what do you do on Sunday? You say, well, great, I got a free Sunday off. Or are you one that says, I wonder where the nearest Bible teaching church is here in Hawaii on my vacation. Oh, Brett, but we were going to go snorkeling on Sunday. Snorkeling Sunday. What about faithfully going to church on Sunday? But are you the kind of person like Paul that says, man, I'm going to go find where are the disciples? Where are the Christians? Or are you on time to avoid people and church people? I think that might be a little bit of a test of like, what's your heart for the Church of Jesus Christ, Christian people? Paul, just wherever he goes, he's either making disciples or he's finding disciples. I think that's kind of cool. By the way, the word anyurisko, which I mentioned for finding, the only other place in the Bible that that's used is when the shepherds heard the announcement of the angels that Jesus' birth came and they went and searched for him. Luke 2:16, it says, and when they came with haste and found Mary, Joseph, and the babe, anyurisko is found. It means to diligently search for. I think that's kind of cool. Those who diligently search for Christ, they're going to find him. Those who diligently search for Christ's people, I think that's a very Christ-like attitude. Paul loved the church, and you can tell by his own walk that he cared for the body of Christ wherever he went, which is kind of cool. Well, that happens there at Tyre. But then, verse 7, it says, when we had finished our course from Tyre, we came to Ptolemais and saluted the brethren and abode with them one day. And the next day, we were of Paul's company, departed and came to Caesarea. And we entered into the house of Philip, the evangelist, which was one of the seven, and abode with him. And the same man had four daughters, virgins, which did prophesy. Okay, he was now at Caesarea. So he went from Tyre and then he went south, which is now he's in the land of Israel. But at Caesarea, he meets up with Philip. Now, we've met Philip before. He was one of seven what? He was one of the seven deacons, which was also one along with, there was Philip, but also Stephen. Now, this is just me thinking, so it's not really the Bible pointing this out, but do you remember who was there at the stoning of Stephen, whose name was Saul, and he was holding the coats and garments of the people stoning Stephen, one of the seven. Now, Paul's at Philip's house. Like, what an amazing transition this has been over the past 25 years. You know, Paul now is friends with Philip. He's staying at Philip's house. One of the very guys that consented to the stoning death of one of the other seven deacons chosen of the early church there. You gotta love that. Paul was consenting and voting for the death of Stephen, holding their jackets, and Philip opens up his house. The more I learn about Philip, the more impressed I am by this guy. He didn't seem to have a chip on his shoulder. Okay, Paul, come to my house. You murderer. Like, you killed my friend. Hello. I better sleep with one eye open, buddy, at my house because you killed none of that. Philip doesn't get much ink in the Bible, but the ink that he gets is outstanding. What do you mean, Brett, by ink? Well, first of all, we know Philip's called an evangelist in the Bible. He's giving out sermons, and his home is impressive. He keeps a home there in Caesarea, which is in the middle of the Roman world. He keeps a very Christian home. He's hospitable, even to someone who should have been his enemy. Are you impressed by Philip so far? Like, this is an amazing thing, this guy, Philip. Not only that, he's got these daughters. And the Bible takes time to explain a couple things about the daughters, which most writings of this era would care less about daughters, wouldn't write about the daughters. But why these girls, the daughters of Philip? Well, what does it say here? It says the same man had four daughters, virgins, which did prophesy. Man, can I just remind our younger people, even though our world has totally forgotten this, and what I'm about to say, people are like, you're so antiquated, Brett. You Neanderthal man, to even say what you're about to say. Sex outside of marriage, the Bible actually gives us a huge value of being a virgin. The value of virginity is lost and forgotten. Nobody cares about this anymore. Meanwhile, our marriages are messed up. There's all kinds of problems. People are dysfunctional sexually. There's all kinds of issues here and there and everywhere. And we wonder what's going on. Meanwhile, we're just totally ignoring what the Bible says. The Bible teaches that virginity is God's plan, that sexuality is an invention of God, and it's something that is to be valued, preserved for the person you marry. Anything that's sexual outside of marriage is called fornication in the Bible. It's not rocket science, folks. What does the Bible say? 1 Corinthians 7, it is good for a man not to touch a woman. Nevertheless, to avoid fornication, let every man have his own wife, and wife have her own husband. Our culture is just so messed up on this one, and it shouldn't be a shock to us. Back, way back in the Bill Clinton era, I did not have sexual relations with that woman. That depends on what the definition of is. So, like, should we be confused? Well, if the president was confused, I think Americans are really confused. What is real sexuality and what is sinful and wrong? Bible spells it out pretty clearly. Anything that's sexual in nature outside of marriage is called fornication, which is sexual immorality or sin. And the reason I say that is not because, Brett, you're just a religious prude, you're trying to ruin all the fun. No, it's the opposite. God invented sexuality to be something that's valued and beautiful in the confines of the marriage relationship. We all ruin it with our sexual immorality. Our culture, you know, makes it this thing that makes everybody feel bad, dirty, diseased, and problematic. The person who's got all the future in front of them with no problems and no trouble is the person who abstains outside of marriage and keeps himself pure. Like these four virgins that are mentioned in the Bible, these girls go down in history as the four virgins. And what did God do through them? He was using them to give words of prophecy to the church. Like, what a cool thing. Remember what a word of prophecy is? It's not, thus saith the Lord, he will return in 45 years when the sun turns red or whatever. No, that's Old Testament prophet type stuff. This is a word of edification, exhortation, and comfort. The daughters of Philip were giving 1 Corinthians 14 version of words of prophecy to the church. And these girls go down in history as amazing women, which is kind of cool. Man, I wish there was some way I could encourage our young people to just bail on what the world has taught them and just say, we're going to go with what the Bible says. the couples that do that, I've done a lot of weddings. I've seen couples that, you know, have slept around before they got married and done the premarital counseling and the postmarital counseling and the years later marriage counseling. There's all kinds of skeletons in the closet and baggage and trouble. But you show me a couple that says, we're going to abstain before we get married, I'm going to show you a couple that's going to have a beautiful marriage because that's the way God created it to work the best. Everything else is sort of a counterfeit, really, of what God really intended for sexuality to be. So I know that's just a quick mention of this, but I can't go by Philip's daughters without saying, look what the Bible takes a whole little section here to say the daughters were virgins and makes note of that. That's impressive, especially in that culture too. It was bad in those days. It's even worse in our days. So with that, you got to love these people. How did Philip be such a squared away guy to have such a squared away house and squared away daughters? Like what was going on here? I think that Philip gets the credit to some degree, just leading well. Philip's one of those guys that just led his home well, hospitable, loving Paul, receiving them in, the daughters doing these amazing things. I think Philip might be the guy we go, wow, there's the guy to follow and emulate, model. By the way, do you think there's much of a difference if a dad is on fire for Christ and following Jesus versus just the mom? What are the statistics on that? Well, they've done studies on this. This might be a shock to some of you, but when dad comes to faith first, or is the leader in his family coming to Christ, if he's the one leading the way on that, 93% of the family will follow him in his faith. 93%. If you're the dad in the home and you're the one not watching Super Bowl on Super Bowl Sunday, you're actually going to church and you're actually loving Christ and you're not, you know, messing around. There's too many spiritually deadbeat dads just sitting around. Well, honey, you're the spiritual one. You know, lead the kids and tell them how to be Christians. You go off to church, you know, but I'll be here watching my football game. Loser. You don't want to do that, dudes. If you're a dad, don't do that. Be the Philip, be the guy that's going to take it and say, I'm going to lead, you know, be the Joshua. As for me and my house, we will serve the Lord. Guess what? 93% of the households will follow when dad is leading. When it's just the mom by herself, 17% of the kids will follow. And 3.5% are kids that just find Christ alone without parental influence, which is pretty sad because that's largely what we're up against today. The father's influence on salvation is giant. Philip, I think, models that for us. And I think Philip was a guy like Matthew 6:33, but seek ye first the kingdom of God and his righteousness. And then all these other things, they'll be added unto you. And I think that's what we see Philip modeling here.
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0: When someone you love is hurting, what do? We're often quick to say, if there's anything I can do, just let me know. 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
1: Paul not only did that himself, he trained Timothy and said, trouble's going to come. The really cool thing about every trial, God was actually opening doors for Paul. And, you know, every courtroom Paul went to became a pulpit. Every prison that Paul went to became a mission field. And so Paul took advantage of every bit of opposition and looked at it more as an opportunity. And so I think for our radio listeners, you know, not to lose heart, just to keep plugging away. I'm reminded, you know, Galatians 6:9 reminds us, let us not be weary in well-doing. For in due season we'll reap if we faint not. And that harvest is reaped by Paul, obviously. And I think that can be true for us as well.
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3: 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Coming up next, we have Real Life Radio with Jack Hibbs. And then at 2 o'clock, it's That Kevin Show with Kevin McCullough. 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
8: Welcome to Bible Q&A with pastor and Bible teacher John MacArthur, and I'm Denny Nugent. Today we look to Abraham. He's one of the most famous and important men in the Old Testament. God promised to bless those who bless him, to curse those who curse him. The question is, why did God choose Abraham? Hebrews 11 says God called Abraham and he obeyed. But John, does Scripture explain why God called him in the first place?

0: You know, whenever you ask the question why, I'm assuming that you don't see a clear answer in Scripture as to why, and that's not unusual. God doesn't always give reasons for why he does what he does. You could ask the same question about Israel. I remember years ago Richard Wolff said, how odd of God to choose the Jews. When you ask why, and the Bible doesn't reveal that, it's a little bit of speculation. But Isaiah refers to Abraham as the rock from which you were hewn and the quarry from which you were dug, reminding his fellow Jews that God sovereignly called Abraham. That's the only answer. God, for his own unaided and uninfluenced reasons, chose Abraham out of paganism and idolatry in order to bless him and to bless the world through him. It wasn't because he was better than everybody else. He certainly wasn't perfect. God chose him because he wanted to choose him. That is a very important truth to realize, because God chose not only Abraham, but throughout the Old Testament many others, and he's still choosing those to save through faith in his Son.
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2: 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Gameplay is fun and frenetic, and it is largely bloodless. But hey, this is a tactical shooter, which means players will navigate lots of violence. Foul language can be heard. You'll deal with some poisonous insect-like critters that can kill as well. They're also the source of the cultists' power, too. Power that makes them feel immortal. They're not. Zero Company has already made a lot of fans, but this game, like its sneaky little insects, can sting. 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I'm Paul Acey for Plugged In by Focus on the Family.

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2: Jesus said the thief does not come except to steal, to kill, and to destroy. 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Doesn't that sound inviting to have a full life? Don't you want to have a full life? It's God's will that you have a full life.
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2: Hey, I'm very excited to promote this new book by Dr. Tim LaHaye, not only a mentor of mine, but a precious friend, a man who encouraged me to write books. Dr. Tim LaHaye, he has written a book, How to Study Bible Prophecy for Yourself. And so I really would encourage you to get a copy of this book. He answers so many of our questions. For many of us who study the Bible, Bible prophecy naturally generates questions, and we might even feel kind of left out in a particular area. I bet with all of your knowledge of Bible prophecy, there's still a hole somewhere. And this book is going to help you as he walks you through how to study Bible prophecy for yourself. Remember, Dr. Tim LaHaye is the one that brought you the remarkable Left Behind series, among many other books. He is simple. He is foundational. You're not going to hear anything strange or odd. 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
1: On today's edition of Real Life Radio, Pastor Jack continues now in his series called The Book of Ephesians and a message titled, We Have Been Chosen in Christ, Part 2. Ephesians is, of course, a letter the Apostle Paul wrote from prison to the church in Ephesus, showing every believer who they really are in Christ. And here Paul reveals that long before we ever chose God, God, in His love, had already chosen us. You see, before the world was ever formed, God knew you, and He set His love upon you. That means that you're not an accident or an afterthought. You're chosen, you're accepted, and you belong to Him. So today, Pastor Jack teaches that we've been adopted into a brand new family, and we get to call God our Father. Our past, it's erased, and we belong to Him just as if we'd been His from the very beginning. Now, with his message called We Have Been Chosen in Christ, Part 2, here's pastor and Bible teacher Jack Hibbs.
2: First point, look at the end. Verse 4, we'll touch on it for a moment. First point, the believer's peace of mind. It says here, in love. And this is the truth of predestination. It is done in love. It says, just as He chose us in Him before the foundation of the world, that we should be holy and without blame before Him in love, predestination is accomplished and worked out in God's heart through love. Listen, it was determined before time began. We've made that clear. It has been based upon God's foreknowledge. You understand that. It is not, though, without man's responsibility. Evangelism, to be evangelism, must have a double-edged sword, people. Does the Bible tell us to go out and evangelize? Yes. If the 5 points of Calvinism, let's say, are true, then why evangelize? The 5 points of Calvinism basically says in a nutshell, you know what? God knows those who are coming. He's foreordained them. And it doesn't matter what you do, they're going to come. They're just going to come. And unfortunately, by the way, I hold the 3 points of the 5-point view. I disagree with 2 of them. And I'll talk about that in a minute. But the fact is, Jesus has told us to evangelize. If everything has been set, predetermined, then why evangelize at all? Let's just, you know, check out and go watch a movie or, you know, play golf in the flood or whatever we do. Why do it? But Jesus says, go out into all the world, listen, all the world, and preach the gospel to how many creatures? All of them. Charles Spurgeon used to practice preaching to cows based upon that verse. He would practice. Stand on the fence and preach to cows. And somebody said, you're nuts. What are you doing? He says, I'm preaching to all creatures. All. All in the Greek means all in the English. It means all. But there's a responsibility for us to evangelize, God says so, and there is also a responsibility to those who hear the message to respond. Billy Graham says that if he presents the true gospel of Christ, he never worries about decisions being made. He said he does not care if a hand goes up or not. He knows that he said he's faithful to preach the gospel, decisions will be made. Some yes, some no. Maybe all of them will be no, maybe all of them will be yes. His responsibility is to preach the gospel. In 2 Corinthians 2:14, you ought to jot this down next to your margin. It's an amazing verse. Strange verse. 2 Corinthians 2:14 says, "Now thanks be to God who always leads us in triumph in Christ and through us diffuses the fragrance of His knowledge in every place. For we are to God the fragrance of Christ among those who are being saved." Isn't that amazing? We're perfume to God among those who are being saved. God loves evangelism. And among those who are perishing. Verse 16 says, "To the one we are the aroma of death leading to death. And to the other we are the aroma of life leading to life." Isn't that amazing? In other words, the gospel goes out and some respond to everlasting life. Some reject to everlasting destruction. And whose choice is that? It is not God's. In Hebrews 3:7, the apostle says there, "As the Holy Spirit says, today if you will hear His voice, do not harden your heart as in the day of rebellion." Why does he say that? Because when we give the gospel out to people, because predestination's true and God is sovereign in His love, we have to make it clear that you should not receive the message of the gospel in vain. There may be people, in fact, I know that there's people who traffic in and out of this church on Sundays and Wednesdays who are not born again. And yet they're so faithful to come. They don't agree with the gospel. And what they do not know is that every time an opportunity is provided for them to choose Christ, they reject. It becomes harder for them to ever come to faith in Christ. Now, are they predestined by God or are they not? That's not for me to determine. It's not for me to care. Your responsibility and mine is to give forth the word and let the chips, so to speak, land where they may. God makes the decision on that. We're to be responsible to what He's called us to do. I mentioned earlier that I reject two of the points of five-point Calvinism. They're this. You might want to jot it down. I reject their fourth point, and I'm not going to give these in order. I reject the fourth point, which is called irresistible grace. It means that God distributes this irresistible grace, and that no matter what a person thinks or decides or whatever, he has to come to faith in Christ. He's basically an automaton, and he just responds and goes with the deal, because inside of him it has been programmed for him to respond in such a way. If that be the case, you cannot have true worship, neither can you have true obedience, neither can you have true love. You have what I would call spiritual rape. It is pre-programmed, it is forced, it is not of a choice. And yet throughout Scripture, man is faced with a decision to choose. A couple things to jot down. John chapter 14, verse 16 and on. The parable is given by Jesus Christ there that an invitation goes out, but nobody responds. So he says to those who were called to invite the others, he says, you know what? Go out into the highways, the hedges, and the byways of the world, and you compel them, you beg them to come, and you come, you have them come to the great feast. Because if others don't want to come, then you go to the world and you beg them to come. And the whole parable is based upon an invitation. The whole parable that Jesus gave in John 14 is based upon man's responding to God's overture of love. And that alone, among many other verses and many other considerations of Scripture, makes irresistible grace non-effective and not biblical. The third thing is, their third point, out of the five is limited atonement. This one is absolutely incredible to me, and I reject it completely. There are those running around that teach that Jesus Christ died on the cross for the elect. That Jesus Christ died on the cross only for those who are born again and nobody else. I have a hard time with that. The reason I have a hard time with that is the verse that you learned when you were a little kid in Sunday school, John 3:16. For God so loved the world that he gave his only begotten son, that whosoever would believe in him would not perish but have everlasting life. That's an invitation. And to reject that, you set yourself up for the ultimate fall. And God is not blamed. You cannot theologically argue that God is good if you've got a God programming people to go into hell. But you might say, Jack, what about Romans chapter 9? It says there that he makes vessels that are fit for wrath and destruction. That's true. After the fact. After eternity. There are people born into this world that God knows will never come to faith in him. And their lives are bent on destruction. And it's very sad. But God didn't tell them. God didn't program them. He just knew in advance that it was going to happen that way. Because man's responsible. 2 Corinthians chapter 5, verse 20. Man's responsible. I know the point is that the believer has peace of mind. It may not sound like it as we're going through this, but you really will. Just hang on. 2 Corinthians 5:20 says, now then, we are ambassadors for Christ as though God were pleading through us. We beg you on Christ's behalf, be reconciled to God. Do you hear the plea? If you read that verse at face value, what would be the logical response? Gee, I guess I should be reconciled to God. I better make a decision. Man's responsible. And by the way, the invitation is universal, not only in that parable, but in 2 Corinthians 6:1, the Bible says, we then, as workers together with him, also plead with you not to receive the grace of God in vain. It is a universal invitation. But listen to this. The peace of mind comes here. To those who receive God's invitation of grace and salvation, and hopefully all of you have, a couple things you might want to jot down that's a blessing to us. To those who receive God's invitation of grace, that is, you've received Jesus Christ, faith is given by God that you can believe. Faith is given by God. In Ephesians 2:8, faith is given by God. It says, for by grace you have been saved through faith. And that is not of yourselves, it is a gift. God has saved us and not ourselves. Second thing is that salvation is received. Once you believe, you receive salvation. Salvation is received in Acts chapter 2, verse 21. The Bible says there, and it shall come to pass that whoever calls upon the name of the Lord shall be saved. Doesn't that sound like a pretty broad invitation, and that is the call to salvation. Third thing is that life is restored. We're given life again. The Bible teaches us that before we come to Christ, we're dead while we yet live. But life is restored in John chapter 10, verse 10. Jesus said, the thief does not come except to steal, to kill, and to destroy. And I have come that they might have life, and that they may have life more abundantly. And that is actually in the Greek to have a full life. Doesn't that sound inviting to have a full life? Don't you want to have a full life? It's God's will that you have a full life.
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2: The fourth thing for our assurance, or for our peace of mind, actually, is assurance can be known. Assurance can be known and experienced in Hebrews 7:25. Hebrews tells us, therefore, he also is able to save those to the uttermost who come to God through Jesus, since he always lives to make intercession for them. And you know the other verse in 1 John, these things were written that you may know that you have eternal life. Listen, people, if you don't know that you have eternal life tonight, you got to settle that account this evening. You don't ever have to doubt that again. You should never doubt that again. And if you're struggling with that right now, let's deviate for a second. In your heart, do you want Christ? Oh, yes, Jack, I want him, but I don't think I'm his because I keep blowing. No, I didn't ask you. Do you want him? Yes. Did you ask him in? Yes, I did. Then he's in. I don't feel like he's in. He's in. Yeah, but I keep blowing it. That's not the issue. Did you understand that you needed to repent from your sin and come to Christ? Oh, yes. Repent, changing the mind and coming back to Him. And the moment you asked Him to be your Lord and Savior, He came inside and you were sealed with the Holy Spirit. Assurance can be known. The second point to our study tonight is in verse 5. Point number 2, we believers have a new family in Christ. And boy, do we ever. Have you noticed? Man, it's great. In love, having predestined us to the adoption as sons by Jesus Christ to Himself. The thrill of predestination. Listen to this. It's in love. He's made us sons. We're a brand new family. Understand this. Our true relationship to God as His children is so great. Listen, do you know what? In the Old Testament, the Father, God, Father, is only referenced, I think, 13 times in that vast collection of Old Testament books. And even not all of those references are very comforting. But you come to the New Testament, and do you know what? Do you know what the name of God is for the Christian in the New Testament? Abba, Papa, Father. That's the name of the Christian God, Papa. It's throughout the New Testament. Jesus tells us, you listen, from now on you call Him Father. When you pray, you say, Father. That's radical. An intimate relationship with the eternal creating God? Yep, Jesus says, call Him Papa. You understand that? Abba is Hebrew for Papa, which is Italian for Father, Dad. Isn't that crazy? This fiery, awesome God who lives in this mountaintop and thunder and lightning and follows them with a cloud and with a pillar of fire. And the New Testament says, hey, because my son has come, you can call me Pop. Daddy. I remember Chuck Smith coming back one time from a trip to Italy. And he just had to share it on that Thursday night. He said, man, you know what? It was so great. We gathered around this table. I couldn't understand a word these guys were saying. And then they bowed their heads to pray. And he says, the only thing that he understood them was Papa. Papa this, Papa that, Papa this, Papa that. And he knew, Papa, I remember. That's Abba. That's Daddy. Isn't that great? We're in a new family. Galatians chapter 4. Verses 4-7 says that when the fullness of times had come, God sent forth His Son, born of a woman, born under the law, to redeem those who were under the law, that we might receive the adoption as sons. And because you are sons, God has sent forth His Spirit of His Son in your hearts, crying out, Abba. This is great. It is the Holy Spirit. In your Bible, it's capital S. The Holy Spirit comes into your heart, and the Holy Spirit is what is implied here. The Holy Spirit gets in your heart and says, Abba! It's the Holy Spirit in you that drives your existence as a Christian to come to that place to say, Papa! The Holy Spirit cries out inside you. Now, that's a beautiful thing. God's predetermined desire was for me to become part of His family by adoption. Isn't that great? And it's true for you. Listen, He's not stuck with me. He's not stuck with you. He's stuck on me. He's stuck on you. That's why this doctrine, predestination, is so exciting. The very thought that you might think to come to God, God's already put it in you, so He gets all the credit. He saves you. But the wonderful thing is He's stuck on you. He doesn't go, oh no, that guy's raising his hand. Oh no, He's going back to the prayer room. Somebody stop him. I don't want him. Gabriel, Michael, look in the book. See if he's predestined. No, he says, I'm not willing that any should perish, but that all should come to repentance. If your hand goes up, you either don't understand anything at all about what's being preached on or taught on, or you understand enough for the Holy Spirit to put his face by your ear and say, raise your hand. You are under conviction. You need Jesus as your Savior. Raise your hand because this is reasonable. And you need to do that. It's like, wow, I don't understand why I'm even doing this. But you know what? I need Christ in my life. And the Holy Spirit, all your life has been preparing you for that moment. But it's your responsibility to choose. A lot of people don't like that. But it's biblical and it is true. You must respond. We're sons. There's a very touching scene in the Bible that only happens like this in one place. And in Luke chapter 9, there's a man that lost his son's life. And he was weeping over the death of his son. And he comes to Jesus and he says, crying out, oh, you know, Lord, touch my son and reach him. He says, teacher, I beg of you, look upon my son, for he is my only son. And then the Greek, it is, teacher, master, I beg of you, look upon my son. He is the son of me. That's how it is in the Greek language, actually. Son of me. And the only other place that happens in the Bible is on the Mount of Transfiguration in Mark chapter 9, when the cloud comes down and overshadows them, and a voice comes out of the cloud and says, this is the son of me. Hear him. And I love that. Because as much as Jesus Christ is the Son of God, listen, this is radical, by his sacrifice on the cross in purchasing us with the cost of his blood, we have been received in him by the adoption as sons. And in our culture, that may not say much to you. But in the Greek and Hebrew culture, in the Roman culture, in fact, Ben-Hur, the movie, has something to do with this, where you can be a slave and be offered or given the opportunity of adoption by a Roman citizen, and that moment that you are adopted into the Roman citizen's family, listen, your history, they annihilate your history. They erase it. They remove all things concerning your past. They put the family ring on you. They put the family robe. They give you a brand new name. They give you a brand new room. You have a whole new title. And just as though you had been in that family since day one. And God does that same thing to us. When the Bible says Jesus is the Son of God, don't think in our mentality, well, you know, the father's the big kahuna, and then the little boy, well, he's just kind of like. Not in the Bible. Not in the Hebrew mind. Not in the Jewish mind. Not in the Greek mind. When you say he's the Son of God, you're saying that he is God come in the flesh. Make no mistake about it. That's why the book of Luke portrays Jesus as the Son of Man, because he represents us. But also the Gospel of John reveals Jesus Christ as the Son of God, God come in human form. It's incredible. And look at this. It says that his in love, having predestined us to the adoption as sons by Jesus Christ to himself. Look what it says, according to the good pleasure of his will. And this is fantastic. God is good. Are you ready for that? I think it's Psalm 71, I think. Oh, well, it's either Psalm 73:1 or Psalm 71:3, where it says God's good. He's good.
1: 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And his message called, We Have Been Chosen in Christ, Part 2. Thanks for joining us today. You know, this message is part of Pastor Jack's series called The Book of Ephesians, a series through Paul's letter to the Ephesians, discovering the riches, the walk, and the warfare of every believer. 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
11: Senator Josh Hawley recently said what the pro-life movement has been wanting to hear. Speaking at the Family Research Council's Pray, Vote, Stand Summit, Senator Hawley called for a nationwide ban on mifepristone, the abortion drug. In his words, quote, "It's turning every mailbox in America into a Planned Parenthood." And he's right. Since the Biden FDA allowed abortion pills by mail, these deadly concoctions now account for the majority of all abortions in America. Hawley cited insurance data showing nearly 11% of women suffer serious adverse events like sepsis, hemorrhaging, infection. The abortion industry calls this safe. Tell that to the women in the emergency rooms. It's time to ban the drug that's killing these babies.
10: Join our Life Defenders team today. 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

0: With SRN News, I'm John Scott. The USS Abraham Lincoln expected to arrive at Naval Air Station North Island in Coronado around noon on Thursday, October 8th.
1: About 40 of the helicopter strike squadron flew off the ship and returned to San Diego last Friday. There are approximately 5,000 sailors on board. The Navy says the crew played a critical role during their deployment in the Middle East, which lasted more than 286 days without a port stop. There are rumors President Trump will be in San Diego for the return of the ship, but that's not confirmed by the White House. The Navy is expected to make an official announcement on the Lincoln's return date today or tomorrow. I'm John Fink.
0: President Trump says the U.S. ready to help Russia after a lab worker died after possible exposure to plague. Russian officials say at first the woman at an anti-plague research institute died from an unspecified form of the disease, then later said the woman died from pneumonia. New details are out on the Fly Dubai cockpit attack.
2: The co-pilot who attacked the captain on a Fly Dubai flight from Dubai to Tel Aviv has admitted he planned to crash the plane into a target in Israel. Investigators say he told them he meant to keep flying as normal, then hit Ben Gurion Airport or a building in Tel Aviv. Passengers stopped the attack and the plane made an emergency landing. Officials are still checking whether he had outside help. Willie Nelson, Washington.
0: Worldwide life expectancy is almost back to pre-COVID pandemic levels. More from Tammy Trujillo.
3: The World Health Organization releasing a report on global health estimates. It shows the average person lived to 73.3 years in 2023. Life expectancy was 73.4 years just prior to the pandemic in 2019. Non-communicable diseases accounted for about three quarters of the deaths in 2023, much higher than the 58% in the year 2000. Cardiovascular diseases remain the leading cause of death. I'm Tammy Trujillo.
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5: weather. Cruising through the night with increasing cloudiness here in the Portland area. The overnight low 55 degrees. Gradually clearing out those clouds as our Tuesday goes on, the high 75. And we're clear Tuesday night, a low from the low to middle 50s. Upper 70s rolling in Wednesday with some sun, possibly hitting 80 on Thursday. Dry weather Friday, the high low 70s. I'm meteorologist Jennifer Naramore on KPDQ.
6: I'm Ruth Kramer with Mission Network News. A new report from Equipping the Persecuted looks at the complex reasons behind the ongoing killings of Christians in Nigeria. Between January 1st and September 8th of this year, over 4,200 Christians were killed. That comes to nearly 17 a day, or one every 86 minutes. How should the body of Christ respond? Greg Kelly with Unknown Nations calls for support for local missionaries who are ready to reach northern Nigeria.
7: As scary as it might sound, there are dozens and dozens and dozens of Nigerians who are ready to be mobilized. They just need a motorcycle. They need resources so they can do training. They need our solar-powered audio Bible that we distribute in dozens of Nigerian languages. They need resources, but they are willing to go.
6: Pray and partner in this spiritual battle. And
8: we did a survey recently of leaders globally around the world. We asked, what are the biggest risks in global mission? And the number one risk was shallow discipleship.
6: That's president of Missio Nexus, Ted Esler, speaking to us after the Mission Leaders Conference last month, where the focus was deepening discipleship. Esler says one barrier to discipleship is ministry paradigms based on growth.
8: When it comes to discipleship, it's a long horizon process. It's one-on-one or one-on-a-couple, and it just takes time.
6: He says steering toward quick outcomes by way of relational shortcuts is the wrong course.
8: Discipleship just doesn't work like that. And so we need to really grapple with metrics, how we think about discipleship in terms of how long it's going to take, and do ministry planning around that reality.
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0: straight ahead. Everything you need to know about the top headlines of the day and a perspective that will give you some eternity to it. 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It's Kevin McCullough, Monday through Friday, on That Kevin Show. And now, from the Connors and Sullivan Broadcast Studios, the man who is not what he wants to be, but is way grateful that he's not who he used to be.
1: Monday, and on the American Western calendar, it's October the 5th. But if you are in Israel today, on the Hebrew calendar, it is the commemoration of the anniversary of October 7th. And it's hard to believe that it has been 3 years since those horrific events. What started out as a weekend of celebration for kids that were at a concert in southern Israel ended up having many of their lives lost, many of their friends taken captive. And there is still a quaking in our world today because of the events of that day. And it happens to be not probably by coincidence at all, probably by very much intention, a day in which terrorists intended for there to be additional mourning in Israel today. Whoever put up the hijacker on the Air Dubai plane last Friday to carry out what they wanted to carry out, they did so with the intention of knowing that they were in this window leading up to October 7th. And As we've now seen that, you know, they used what is an emergency axe that is stored in the captain's cabin as the tool to injure his pilot. He was the co-pilot. We are continuing to see that the terrorists play the long game and are being proactively strategic about what they want to accomplish, while many of us in the West are still sitting somewhat gullible and vulnerable in the process of all of it. And it just struck me that we are seeing a bunch of things in the U.S. right now that are also, I would say, equally disturbing. Did you catch some of this over the weekend?
2: So much, Siad. Thank you for your leadership, for your many years of service to this community. Oh, thank you. Okay, very good. And I have three things to say. Danta, Dalka, and Dadka.
1: Now, you may not know that voice, but she ran for president in two cycles ago. That's Senator Amy Klobuchar in the heartland of America, in Minnesota. That's about as middle of the continent as you get. And she is speaking Somali to gathered Somalians who don't consider themselves Somali Americans. They consider themselves Somalians. That happen to have a large portion of the population that are all in this gathering waving Somalian flags. And someone walks up to her as she's giving this speech, as she's running for governor in Minnesota, and hands her a flag. And it's an upside down American flag. It's an upside down American flag on a post that is posted upside down. That is the signal that America is in distress, or they're in trouble, or they're going down. And then she speaks to them, not in English, not in the language of the country that she is running to earn the votes for. She speaks to them in their Somali tongue. And she makes promises in the course of this speech that it will be easier for them to send money back to Somalia once she's elected as governor. Friends, what are we doing? The Somali community in Minnesota is packed full of terrorist cells. It is the community where Ilhan Omar came from when she decided to run for Congress, having married her brother, to get him into the country. And who knows what else. They are expecting some things in return for the people that they are getting elected. And if I was to explain it to you, if you're in the state of Texas, you understand this. James Tallarico, who is running for election for that Senate seat, is running around stating things. He's stating things that are just blatantly against the Christian faith. Things that, like, Jesus was a non-binary. No, Jesus was the Son of God. He was a man in his human form. There is nothing the least bit speculative about that. But James Tallarico was telling people that Jesus wasn't male or female. He was distinctively male. He is the son of the father. He is not the daughter of the mother, or the confused of the non-specific. Why he chose sex and gender to be what it is in his creation, that's for him to answer for. But nevertheless, that is what it's just not true. And Tallarico is saying, well, we have to keep abortion legal in Texas because it's what Jesus would do. And he defends that by saying Jesus never talked about abortion. James, he talked about what happens to people who harm children. And he didn't say pre-birth or after-birth. He just said, woe to those who would harm even a single hair of a child. That it is better for them to have a 2,000-pound stone placed on their neck and thrown to the bottom of the ocean than they would do that. We have a lot of people, friends, asking for your vote over the next several weeks, and early voting is going to start any time now. And I'm going to ask every person listening to That Kevin Show, please commit to you, to yourself, to your friends, to your family, to your God, that you will vote according to your biblical sense. If Christians who believe sincerely in the Word of God, in God's reality, in his presence in their life, and in the way he works in lives, in millions of lives around the world, if those Christians who believe those things would exercise discernment in their vote and vote in November, these crazy people will not be put in charge. But there's a woman running for governor in Minnesota who wants to have the opportunity to play footsies with terrorists. And there's a man running for the U.S. Senate in Texas who believes that God can be mocked. And by the way, Hassan Piker, who doesn't agree with James Tallarico conceivably on religious issues, has said that Tallarico's backside is owned by Hassan Parker and the radical Islamics. And he says, Allah be praised, in the same breath. Why, as he says that, Allah be praised, Tallarico is owned by us. Friends, we need to think. We need to pray. We need to be discerning. November is closer than I want it to be. And I pray that we will be wise in those choices. Kevin McCullough, Big Money Monday, coming up. 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Here's his cell number, 817-449-5557. If you're a Christian, you know the story of the crucifixion, but have you ever really considered what Jesus physically endured? The Suffering of the Lamb examines the historical and archaeological evidence surrounding Christ's passion, drawing from ancient sources and archaeological discoveries. Detailed illustrations help you visualize what actually happened, while the book also explores the deeper question of why Christ suffered in this particular way. Deepen your understanding of Christ's sacrifice. Go to Amazon today, search The Suffering of the Lamb, and order your copy. Hi, Kevin McCullough. For more than 10 years, a woman named Abouk's life was a nightmare. She was abducted as a child and taken to another part of the world where she was enslaved by a man whose cruelty knew no boundaries. Her days were nothing but physical labor, verbal, physical, and sexual abuse. But late last year, Abouk was set free by Christian Solidarity International thanks to a generous person who made the decision to help her. She walked into South Sudan and freedom along with more than 100 other women and children who'd been liberated, thanks to people like you. Your gift of $250 helps set another captive free, set her on a path to a new sustainable life in freedom. Your gift also includes a bag of hope with resources she'll need to establish a new life. Call 888-342-1010, 888-342-1010, 888-342-1010, or click the CSI banner at thatkevinshow.com.
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1: Welcome in. It's a Monday, brand new edition of That Kevin Show. Everything online at thatkevinshow.com, of course. We never put anything behind a paywall because we want you to have access to it always. And here at this part of the show every day, we take a little bit of time to ask the question. Now, you know, if you've listened to the show for any length of time, I complain most of the time that we don't ask the big questions in our culture anymore. We don't ask the classic questions of who am I and why was I made and what am I here for and what do we do? So we're asking that question in this segment every single day right here at the top of the show. How do we live? How do we live in a culture that may be very opposed to God, may be very opposed to anything relating to the Bible or the Word of God? And how do we live in a culture that may look at us with great suspicion if we, in fact, live that way? Here to help me break this down this week is Pastor Bill Bailey, senior pastor at Journey by Grace Church. And he might someday figure out what he wants to do with his life. He's been pastoring for 52 years, and the bulk of that in one location with one congregation, helping them grow every single week. And Bill, it is wonderful to have you on the show. Congratulations on such a milestone, but thank you for your faithfulness and your persistence. I know, because I have so many pastors on the show and I'm friends with so many, that longevity is not something that every pastor has enjoyed. And so the fact that you've been able, and you've gone through what, three different names of the same church, several different locations. I mean, you've done it all. You've really been there start to finish, so to speak.
2: Yeah. We've been at three different locations over a 52-year period. We began in a little church that was called Sunnyside Church, and then we moved from there as we began to grow into the city of Monongahela, PA, the home of Joe Montana. And from there, we ended up in a much larger facility in this community called Ross Draber, Pennsylvania, a little south of Pittsburgh. And we started a radio program about 24 years ago.
1: Wow.
2: 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And we named the radio program Journey by Grace. So we thought it would be appropriate to name the church the same. So
1: oh, very nice.
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1: Well, and here you are this week on 400 radio stations, not just The Word in Pittsburgh, but some other great ones as well. 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What does Matthew 11, why did you pick that passage for us this week?
2: Well, I thought the question being, how do Christians

0: 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We're often quick to say, if there's anything I can do, just let me know. 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
1: You that labor and are heavy laden, and I will give you rest. It seems to me in verse 28, this is one of the great invitations of Scripture, and it's an appeal to two categories of humanity, and I would suggest we all probably fit in one of these two categories. He says, come to me, all you that labor and are heavy laden. Those who labor, perhaps these are the people who are the religious type, people who are trying to perfect their life. They're on the treadmill of self-help, you might say, and it's very difficult to stay on that treadmill. It has a tendency to burn you out, and you never quite get where you want to go. Over time, that can really beat you down. And there are a lot of people in that category, in my view, perfectionistic type folks, perhaps. The other category, those who are heavy laden, I'm suggesting this refers to men and women who are just weighted down with guilt, with a sense of shame, with a weakened sense of self-worth. A lot of people are in that category as well. And Jesus says, by promise, if you will come to me, I will give you rest. I would suggest the rest that he's talking about here is a spiritual rest. The rest that you experience when you know it's good now between you and God. Paul would refer to this as having peace with God in Scripture. After getting yourself established in a relationship with God, being made alive to God, now having that unique connection, spirit to spirit, Jesus said in verse 29 of Matthew 11, he said, take my yoke upon you and learn of me. This is the call to discipleship, in my view. Take my yoke upon you, i.e. come under my rule, come under my authority, hook up with me, let me guide you, lead you, direct you. Let me be your eyes, and let me be the one who is able to direct you through life. And then he says, learn of me. In my view, and you probably would agree with this, I think, at any rate, one of the great weaknesses of Christianity in America today is the unfortunate ignorance that is so prevalent in God's people. You know, the ignorance of, and I don't mean that in a cold fashion, I just mean in a harsh fashion. I just mean people are not growing in the Word of God. We don't learn of Christ. And this is an appeal here to learn of Him, to learn who He is, learn what He's like, learn what He accomplished in our behalf in the cross of Christ. This is an appeal to a whole life of continuously learning Scripture and learning how to think biblically.
2: The truth is, Pastor Bill, there's so much more that I want to ask you about just in verses 28 and 29. So we're off and running for a great week already. I think that the

0: Idea of rest is really key to what Jesus is underscoring here, and it is tied directly into what you're referring to, that yoke. We don't think of yoke and rest being compatible. We don't think of being able to rest while we may be heavy laden, but there are things here that we want to unlock this week, and I'm grateful for that. Pastor Bill Bailey, the Journey by Grace Church in Rostever, Pennsylvania. We'll talk more about how you can join him, perhaps, if you're in that area this coming Sunday as we go through. But, Bill, thank you for getting us started today. We appreciate it.
1: Sure.
0: All right.
1: You bet.
0: Kevin McCullough coming back. We've got a big show straight ahead. Don't go anywhere.
2: Stick around for more of That Kevin next. Secretary of War Pete Hegseth has recommended and President Trump has approved death by U.S. Army firing squad for convicted terrorist Nidal Hassan, the jihadist who opened fire on unarmed American soldiers at Fort Hood in 2009. He killed 12 U.S. service members, one civilian, and wounded 32 others. Following a lengthy deployment overseas, Nimitz-class aircraft carrier USS Abraham Lincoln is on its way home to San Diego, expected to arrive on Thursday. The ship played a critical role in supporting U.S. military operations in the Middle East. The co-pilot who attacked the captain on a fly-to-Dubai flight from Dubai to Tel Aviv, admitting he planned to crash that plane into a target in Israel. Investigators say he told them he meant to keep flying as normal, then hit Ben Gurion Airport. Passengers were able to stop that attack. This is SRN News.
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0: McCullough.
1: All right, welcome back. It's Calvin McCullough. Glad to have you with us. And it is Money Monday, which means we are talking about your stewardship and legacy and all the things that as you work and earn revenue for your family, what you do with that, how well you can protect it, how well you can grow that. That is something that we're interested proactively in helping you do. And that's why I have great people on like David Fisher every Monday, who helps us understand this, especially in light of investments and what gold and silver and some, you know, things that aren't on paper can actually do for us. And Dave, you sent me a note over the weekend and talked about something that happened very significantly in the bond market. Billionaire Jeffrey Gundlach, known as the Bond King, since he knows more about U.S. Treasuries than just about anybody else and trades more U.S. bonds than anybody else, just put up a warning of a default in the U.S. bond market. What is he saying? Why is he saying it? And what does it actually mean?
2: Yeah, this is just huge. I've never thought I would ever hear such a thing like this. The significance could be a catastrophic change of what I would classify as wealth transfer. Those that don't prepare for this could lose significantly. Those that prepare could benefit significantly. But for him to make this statement, here's what he said. Quote, it looks like we're on a collision course or something, end quote. Then he goes on and says this. He warned that there's a default going to start coming in fast and furious if rates continue to climb, as outlined in a scenario where long-term treasury yields would rise above 6%, end quote. So long-term treasury yields, substantially, they're the lowest the bond market has been in values in reference to yields going all the way back to 2002. We are in a bear market in bonds, according to many people. One is saying, who's a very well-respected gentleman, he is Christopher Wood. He's a head of global equities. He's a stock guy, in other words. And he said that all the seven nations, the G7 nations, we're talking U.S., Japan, Germany, France, Canada, Italy, United Kingdom, they all are in what you call a structural bear market. We've had a bull market for 39 years. Now we're in a bear market, he's saying. So let's tie in the significance of this. Hedge funds, pensions, they hold a record number of U.S. treasuries, $30 trillion. Our national debt's $40 trillion. So think about that. Most of our debt is held by hedge funds and pensions. And now, according to mainstream media, Kevin, CNBC, there is a shift that has happened. Pension funds are now selling treasuries. They're not buying them like they used to. Hedge funds are doing the same. And there's a quote that this is a structural change, according to the OECD, which stands for Organization for Economic Cooperation Development. It's an international global organizational group that provides economic data to governments and funds. So this is not a conspiracy thing. This is not fake news. This is mainstream news saying we have a severe financial problem. And Bank of the International Settlements went even further, said that hedge funds are all about performance. There is already signs that hedge funds are becoming more selective as the treasury bond market sell-off intensifies. So Bank of America is chiming in on this. Lots of people are saying this. This is a global thing. All the news came out in Italy, China, Japan, Germany, France. They're all saying they have the same problem that the United States is having, which is a massive sell-off in the treasury market. And it doesn't look like it's going to get any better. It looks like it's going to get worse. In fact, this is the core of the whole financial system. And I said on your program over 5 years ago, I think in the future, we will have a problem with the core of the financial system there will be a sell-off in the dollar, treasuries, and a run to gold. And we're in the midst of that. You know, there's billionaires coming out and saying these things like Jeffrey Gundlach. We're talking about Leon Cooperman, Jim Rogers, Stanley Druckenmiller, and many more. Even people that predicted the 2007 really Rubini and Michael Burry are also chiming in. The list is intense. I don't want to beat this horse to death, but how this could affect us, it's all about the dollar, and the dollar has fallen out of fashion. That's why gold has fallen into fashion, and that's why we're in a major bull market of gold, and that's why the world now has more money in gold in central banks than they do treasuries, and that trend is going to escalate, I think. So now's the time to be looking into gold and silver. And if this turns into a crisis, this could be bigger than a 2008 crisis.
1: I want to pause there, David, because I've got another question I want to ask you, but I want to give people some information first. 844-604-2575. That's a direct number to David's office. If you do not have gold and silver as part of your investment strategy, as part of your protection against treasuries and bonds misbehaving and going backwards, friends, I can't encourage you any stronger than what David has just explained. At the very least, call and ask for information about what you need to know about having your portfolio balanced. But here's the phone number, 844-604-2575, 844-604-2575. We're talking with David Fisher, coming right back. It's that Kevin Show. Stay here.
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3: There are some things in life you get to decide. What you wear, what you eat, where you go on vacation. But you don't get to decide what is true. That's one of the great confusions of our time. Truth is discovered, not decided. It doesn't change to fit our preferences. A sailor doesn't vote on north. A compass doesn't ask which direction you prefer. North was there before you arrived, and it'll still be there when you're gone. The psalmist prayed, "Show me your ways, Lord. Teach me your paths. Guide me in your truth." Be a champion of truth. Stop asking, what do I want to be true? Start asking, what is true? What has God said? Just like north is north, truth is truth.
0: For more information and a free chapter of the book True North, go to kevingerald.com/free.
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0: It's Money Monday, and we're back. Kevin McCullough, glad to have you with us. And again, you hear me talk about Landmark Capital all the time, 844-604-2575. They're the firm that I've done all of my metals with in the past, and I trust David. He's a man of high integrity. You're going to love getting to know him. He's going to walk patiently with you through anything you may not understand and do his very best to help position you for the best maximum amount of protection he can, for your, you've worked too hard for what you've earned and you've invested and you've saved to just let some government willy-nilly around the world to start selling off the things that may or may not impact the future of your children and your family and your well-being. I feel like I owe it to you to tell you that David is the place that I go to and I trust when it comes to precious metals. Dave, I want to ask you also that President Trump said last week that certain levels of inflation will also pay off the debt very rapidly. Now, this is kind of a weird statement for him to make, at least in my way of thinking, because I don't think of inflation as doing something like paying off debt. What was the context of what he said? Why did he say it? And what does it really mean to us?
1: Well, when countries historically, Kevin, get into trouble, they have to, you know, either cut back spending or they have to raise revenue. But if those two things can't happen, then they have to devalue their currency or seize their citizens' asset called a bail-in. So historically, there's been many countries that have used inflation to pay down their debt. And that's what I think President Trump is referring to. He said this. You know, inflation, certain levels of inflation will also pay off that debt very rapidly, very rapidly. And then he was asked, like, what did he mean by that? And then he said, I have a plan, but I'm not willing to share it right now. So let's put those pieces together. He's either alluding to one or two things. His plan, inflation, means we're at that place, and the world has been saying this, evidenced by not wanting to buy treasuries and wanting to buy gold. We're at the place where the government mathematically cannot pay off our debt. We have to do something different. So inflation is the tool. So and the Fed can't get inflation under control. So instead of fight it, use inflation as a tool to get your debt paid down and under control. Well, the problem with that is it affects the American people, and President Trump has a big heart for Americans. He doesn't want to do that, but he might be forced to do that. What would that entail? High interest rates. Think of the 70s. We're talking double digits. We're at, you know, 4%, 3.5% to 4% right now. We're talking 15, 16, 18%. 19% is where it was in the late 70s, early 80s. That tamed inflation. That got the debt under control. And that's how we dealt with the debt way back after World War II. So this could be the play. I don't know if President Trump wants to unravel that right now, but if we can't get inflation under control, it's like if you can't get them on the horse, throw them over the horse type of deal. So that's kind of what we're talking about here. We might see inflation as the weapon, the tool to get our debt down. But if that happens, you got to have something to protect your money from inflation. And the only asset that's been around for 6,000 years that's been the number one way of doing that is gold and right. Also silver. So inflation, if it comes, that's going to be the key. Maybe the other thing, and I'll just comment quickly on this, is maybe his other plan is backing the currency by gold, because he's alluded to that. Either way, whatever the government does, and inflation or backing the currency by gold, you're going to want to have some gold and silver in your portfolio, because the markets will rally significantly in either of those environments, a win-win situation.
0: What is the general rule of thumb for the percentage of what the total value of your investment is that you should move at minimum into metals to get the kind of hedged protection that you're looking for?
1: Well, Jeffrey Gundlach, I think we should go to him. Previously, he was a 10 to 20% guy. Now he's a 30% before he made this statement. If we hear him come out, I wouldn't be surprised, he might say it's a higher level than that. But here's the fact. If the world, central banks are saying we don't want paper and we want more gold. They're more than 50% in gold than they are in paper. So this is not a get rich quick scheme, but scripture says there could be a portion to seven, a portion to eight, because you do not know what tragedy may befall you. We might have a financial tragedy coming and you wish you would have had a significant amount of money in gold and silver and more than paper. So it's a balanced portfolio is the decision of the person that calls our company. It's not our decision, but we have a lot of people calling our company saying that number is greater than 50%, but have something rather than nothing, because it's going to rain a financial flood. It looks like if these people who are billionaires are accurate, you're going to want to have at least 20 to 30% in gold.
0: All right. So that at least gives you some goalposts, friends, to aim for. But your general principle, David, is some is better than none. And you're not an advocate for 100% of everything being moved over. You're saying there's a sweet spot that at that point you tend to have the protection that you're looking for, because you're not a gold only guy either. You don't have anything against stocks. You think stocks can be a good thing. So this is we're talking about balance. We're talking about doing what is wise.
1: Absolutely. Yeah, I own stocks myself. I have more money in metals than stocks because I see what I think is going to happen. But we never tell anybody ever. Have I ever said to anybody, never in 32 years put all your money in gold and silver? That's not a good, wise plan.
0: Yeah. All right. So here's the thing. You want to have some in metals. You want to have an honest, high integrity source to get your metals from. 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Friends, stay with us. 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
3: With SRN News, I'm Bob Agnew in Washington. With a month to go until the midterms, President Trump hitting the campaign trail today with multiple stops across the country.
4: This week, the president will be campaigning for Republican candidates across the country. President Trump scheduled to visit the Nebraska State Fairgrounds in Grand Island, Nebraska today for a rally for Senator Pete Ricketts. On Wednesday, the president is scheduled to return to Texas to campaign again for Ken Paxton for Senate, this stop in San Antonio. The president also scheduled to return to Alabama for the SEC game Saturday night in Tuscaloosa against the Georgia Bulldogs. Laura Winters reporting.
3: The Supreme Court is poised to hear what some are calling the most important case of the Trump presidency.
5: The justices are set to review a pivotal immigration case challenging the Trump administration's policy of mandatory detention without bond hearings for illegal immigrants during deportation proceedings.
3: This is SRN News.
6: 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Meanwhile, the Iran conflict is driving energy costs higher, and American consumers are footing the bill. 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
8: Serving it up with a no-drink minimum. It's that Kevin Show.
0: All right, coming right back. It's Kevin McCullough. Glad to have you with us. We are so glad to be with you. And on Mondays, we are really glad to be able to offer you help with your money, help with... if you're a small business owner, Tony Bode's back in the next hour. He's going to give us some tips on how to make small businesses more profitable. And of course, we just heard from David Fisher, and a little bit later on, we'll hear from Hillary Kramer. And Lou Bassanese, by the way, is on a little bit of a sabbatical from our show for a very good reason. He is about to be named a co-host of a major Fox Business show every day in the middays, and looking forward to his being named on that. They did let out a little press release this last weekend. But there's a period of time that he's not allowed to do other media in order for that to get launched successfully. So we're in kind of a holding pattern with Lou for now. But I know that he would appreciate it if you would go to thebigskinny.com and check out everything he's got going on there. That is going to continue. He's not giving up the Big Skinny in any way. So I'm looking forward to being able to tell you more about that in the days to come. I also want to say thank you to Mach Funding and Tony Bode. They specialize, if you've not heard me talking about them, they specialize really in being able to help small businesses find solutions. Small businesses make up 2 out of every 3 new jobs that are created on this planet, in this country in particular, come from small businesses. Small businesses employ, you know, sometimes just a handful of people. Sometimes they employ maybe a few hundred people, but they're by definition not one of these big behemoth mammoth companies. And the challenges that small businesses face while they're creating all of those jobs that are helping to solve the economic problems in the country are significant. Everything from a billing cycle being out of whack, where they have receivables coming in, but payables aren't going to, you know, the receivables aren't going to be in for like 90 days, but they've got payables that need to go out now. How do you survive in a very tight economy, sometimes when margins are very thin, on making that cycle happen and work? That's what Tony and his team help people with. And I was just speaking with him earlier today, and he said that they've had several of you call already that are either, you know, the concept of either starting a small business or maybe having some of those common small business problems. And his team, I say this all the time, they are the high integrity business solutions provider. A lot of companies that say that they're a business solutions provider are not, they don't have integrity. Tony's team does. And what the way you know that is he takes the time to measure out and to do what is necessary to get to know the company well while you're having the conversation about the amount of money you might need to get started or what the payment structure looks like or any number of other things. They really, and sometimes they make suggestions that don't include any additional funding. They help businesses find ways to solve that problem without that. I'm just going to tell you, you're going to love getting to know Tony and the team at Mach Funding. Mach Funding is spelled M-A-C-H, like the speed, like Mach speed, not Mach like M-O-C-K. Not what they did to our Lord, but rather what the race cars do. MachFunding.com is where you go to get started, or you can call Tony directly at 888 888- 888-462-9442, 888-462-9442, 888-462-9442. We're going to take a quick break. On the other side, when we come back for hour number two, some major news broke over the weekend. It is not being reported in a lot of places. I am going to report it because I have a very important message to get out to someone who has been spreading wild misinformation about the war in Gaza and what has really happened there and what types of language and words people are using to try to express that. And we'll get into all of that when we continue. I'm Kevin McCullough. Don't go anywhere. It's That Kevin Show.
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9: With SRN News, I'm Rich Thomason in Washington. Relief from sky-high diesel fuel prices is on the way, according to President Trump.
10: At my request, European nations agreed to release massive amounts of diesel fuel from their reserves. They have tremendous diesel fuel. Diesel's a big thing over there. We have a good relationship, and they're releasing it as we speak. Prices are all going down. Prices are all going way down.
9: The president tells a campaign rally in Grand Island, Nebraska, that prices will fall even more once the Iran situation is resolved. Mr. Trump rallied in support of U.S. Senator Pete Ricketts and other Republicans running in the state. Vice President Vance held a rally of his own, that in Alaska.
11: Vance was in Fairbanks on Monday.
12: The Democrats are obsessed with this state this cycle. AOC and Kamala Harris and the rest of them, they see the last frontier as their last best hope to take America in a far left direction.
11: The vice president was stumping for Senator Dan Sullivan, a Republican locked in a close re-election campaign. He said Democrats are vying hard for Alaska, seeing the last frontier as their best hope for impeaching President Trump. Vance also called Sullivan's challenger, Democrat Mary Peltola, a failure. I'm Mark Mayfield.
9: Former Army psychiatrist Nidal Hassan, sentenced to death for a 2009 mass shooting at Fort Hood, Texas, will be executed by firing squad. The attack killed 13 people, wounded 32 others. New York Governor Kathy Hochul is declaring a state of emergency. It's a response to an ongoing measles outbreak. Meanwhile, a measles outbreak in Pennsylvania has now topped 1,000 cases, 5 deaths reported there. Protests at Cornell University over the school's handling of an alleged rape at a frat house 2 years ago. On Wall Street, Dow futures up to 73. This is SRN News.
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13: Cruising through the night with increasing cloudiness here in the Portland area. The overnight low, 55 degrees. Gradually clearing out those clouds as our Tuesday goes on, the high 75. And we're clear Tuesday night, a low from the low to middle 50s. Upper 70s rolling in Wednesday with some sun, possibly hitting 80 on Thursday. Dry weather Friday, the high low 70s. I'm meteorologist Jennifer Naramore on KPDQ.
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17: Idaho votes November 3rd on Proposition 1, which, if passed, would enshrine abortion into state law. And guess who's paying for it? A September 21st campaign filing shows the pro-abortion committee raked in $1.9 million in a single report, nearly all of it from out of the state. $650,000 from a D.C. political action committee, $250,000 from Michael Bloomberg in New York. 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Idahoans didn't ask for this. New York billionaires and Washington money are trying to buy Idaho's abortion laws. The unborn babies in the state deserve better.
16: Pro-life education is critical to saving lives and protecting the unborn. 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
19: 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It's Kevin McCullough, Monday through Friday, on That Kevin Show. And now, from the Connors and Sullivan Broadcast Studios, the man who is not what he wants to be, but is way grateful that he's not who he used to be, here's
0: Come in, kicking off the second hour of the week here at That Kevin Show. We've always got such a busy news forecast of what's going on. And when we get into the election cycle, it gets busier. You can understand that, of course, because there are those of you that you start paying attention to elections as we get closer into the actual time where, you know, the voting's going to start and it's all going to matter and it's going to make sense and so forth. Very glad to have you with us. Thank you for being here and thank you for being a big part of what we do. I want to get into something that happened over the weekend. You know very well that we have had a ton of people wandering around using the word genocide to describe Israel's activity in Gaza since the beginning of the war. And they've tried to convince the international bodies that they've been committing genocide. They try to convince, you know, people that don't know any better. And they've been using the word genocide, genocide, genocide. Chief among them, Tucker Carlson, formerly of CNN, formerly of Fox News, now has his own podcast and seems cranky about it a lot of the time. Didn't know it was going to be so much work to have his own platform. But I wrote a letter to him at townhall.com this weekend. And the letter went like this. Dear Tucker, as men with public platforms and visibility, our responsibility is to tell the truth. Whether one may or may not receive payment from Middle Eastern anti-Semitic propagandists is beside the point. The standard applies to me. It applies to you too, Mr. Carlson. For months, you and others have used the word genocide to describe what's happened in Gaza. Not as a legal conclusion reached through evidence and process, but as somehow in your omni-knowledgeable presence as settled fact. And you've repeated it with total confidence to millions of listeners and viewers. This week, specifically on Friday, the Gaza Health Ministry itself, I'm sorry, this was Saturday, The Gaza Health Ministry, the same Hamas-run body that has supplied you the death toll numbers that you have used in your narratives, released something it had not released before. On Saturday, the health ministry in Gaza released numbers that showed the mortality breakdown of 2025. And they separated out what they called violent or war deaths from natural deaths for the first time since the war had begun. Let's look at what was actually in the report. Of the 24,650 total deaths recorded in Gaza in all of 2025. What? Wait a minute. We were told that 80 and 90 and 100,000 and 200,000 people had been killed by Israel and died in Gaza. We were told these outlandish numbers that there were tens and tens and tens and tens and tens of thousands of innocent Palestinians, civilians, were not related to the war effort that had been targeted and killed in Gaza. But the total death toll in Gaza in 2025 was under 25,000 people. Now, two things can't simultaneously be true. You can't have 200,000 deaths being committed by genocidal maniacs from Israel and only have 24,650 people dead. In 2025, 5,700 of them were nonviolent. That's almost exactly the same nonviolent death rate Gaza saw before the war even started, back in 2022. So in 2022, before October 7th in 2022, Gaza had a little more than 5,000 people that died from nonviolence. Heart attacks, cancer, old age, whatever. 5,000 nonviolent deaths in 2022, 5,700 in 2025. So the remainder of those 24,650 deaths, which is less than 20,000 now, now we're talking about 19,000 and something, died because of war-related activities. They were violent deaths. They were uniquely warfighting age. The majority of those 19,000 deaths were age 19 to 35, and by 75 to 80%, they were male. Friends, that's not what a population collapse looks like, and that's not what genocide looks like. Similarly, don't make up your mind yet, friends. Similarly, births in Gaza are now running about 6,000 a month, which means you're going to have about 12 times the number of births than your nonviolent deaths, and you're going to have about three times the number of births as your total numbers of death. That is not a genocide either. A genocide is something that is uniquely dedicated to wiping out an entire people group. So the Robert De Niro's and the AOC's and everybody else that's out there saying genocide, genocide, genocide, the Tucker Carlson's, there is no genocide being committed in Gaza. This new breakdown, with the age skewing towards combat-aged men and a birth rate outpacing deaths, 12 to 1, etc., this is precisely the kind of evidence that should have made you pause before you said genocide. But it didn't stop you, even though it should have. President Trump and Ambassador Huckabee have spent this war being mocked in some of the same circles you run in for refusing to adopt the genocide framing and for insisting Israel's campaign was aimed at Hamas, not at Gaza's population as a whole. If these numbers hold up to scrutiny, and they deserve real scrutiny from real journalists, not just true believers, then Trump and Huckabee not only don't owe anyone else apology, you owe them an apology for calling them liars and declining to tell the story accurately. First among the offenders is you. I'm not asking you, Tucker, to cheerlead a war that you don't want to see fought. I'm not asking you to take a side on the Gazan population, Hamas ruled or not. That's not where this discussion is, and it shouldn't be. I'm asking you to apply the same skepticism to your own narrative that you demand literally of anyone from the State Department or the Pentagon if they told you to take something on faith. You built a career on refusing to accept the establishment's word for things. This time, the establishment narrative was genocide, repeated so often it became unquestionable in certain corners of the right as much as the left. And you helped make it that way. You did everything you could to ensure it became that way. Well, now the data showed up. It's sitting right there, released by the very source that's been feeding the narrative for you the last 2 years. The least you owe your audience now is an honest second look, out loud and on the record. Here's what you should say, but probably won't. To be clear, no genocide has occurred in Gaza, and anyone who continues to say so after these reports is just lying. Dear Tucker, please don't let that be you. Kevin McCullough, coming right back.
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0: it's Monday. That means it's time to talk about money. And one of the reasons that we do this, and I've held this as a long-standing conviction, is because it's not just important for me to tell you about the news and politics of what's going on day to day. I also want to give you skills to help make your life better. And money is one of the most important areas that we need discipline, that we need help, that we need motivation sometimes to plan better, strategically grow better, et cetera, et cetera. It's one of the reasons why I have experts on like David and Tony Bode and Hillary Kramer and others that come on. You see them on news channels and everywhere else, but they come here to help you specifically. And Tony Bode is back with us from Mach Funding, M-A-C-H, machfunding.com is where I want you to go. They are a purveyor of business solutions for businesses of all size, and all types of walk, farming, restaurateurs, factories, all kinds of things. And Tony, it's good to see you back again. You talk to 97% of your day, maybe 99% of your day is spent talking to small business owners, helping them think through different challenges that they have. We've talked about the funding gap cycle where they have revenues coming in later, but they have bills that are due now. We've talked about how to know how much inventory you're supposed to have on hand for, you know, the flow of your business. And you gave us some really great insights last week. But there are, you and I were talking off air, and I'm kind of one of these guys. I think that I know a number of things that may make my business more productive. But I am hesitant to pull the trigger. And I'll sometimes think, well, I can just work my way to the point where I can get certain systems in place or certain things done. Sometimes you need to buy a piece of equipment. Sometimes you need to hire somebody. Sometimes you need to get a piece of software that will advance your system in a way that allows you to be more productive. But people like me are kind of numbskulls, and we drag our feet and we go, no, I don't want it, because we're thinking I can just make up for it in time instead of spending the cash. Sometimes spending the cash is actually the right move. Explain to us how to grow our business.
1: 100%. Yeah, great to be here. So there's really the number one goal of any entrepreneur is to make more money. And in order to do so, you got to either optimize what you're already doing, which means maybe hiring more people, fixing up your systems, being more organized, increasing productivity. Sometimes it also takes investing in more inventory. Equipment is a big one for us. And so when we speak to these clients, the first thing we like to do is understand their situation. What is your credit situation? What is your business? What is it? What does your cash flow look like? Do you have any collateral? Have you done any business financing in the past? So all of these questions, we narrow down the solutions that best fit their case. And I see this happen way too often where, you know, as human beings, I'm guilty of this myself. We tend to make decisions based on emotion, right? Mm-hmm. We buy things that we don't need oftentimes just because we see it and we want it at the moment and end up not using it.
0: Or our kid sees it and then they want it and they ask us for it.
1: Absolutely. I can't say no to my daughter. That's one. And then the other thing is sometimes we end up neglecting those things that we do need. That's because we either don't want to be bothered by it, we don't want to, you know, spend the time, or simply it's just uncomfortable in many cases to do these things. So when I have a conversation with business owners and I say, you know, based on your situation, here's what we can do. Oftentimes we have clients that say, well, I'm actually looking more for something like a traditional loan. And when we talk them through it, we say, well, you know, right now you don't qualify for a traditional loan because of your credit situation or because

0: When someone you love is hurting, what do? 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
1: 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One more time. 888-462-9442, or you can look them up online, mockfunding.com. I want to add one other thing here. If you go online and you see their website, mockfunding.com, and you're saying this looks really good, but you want to know what people's actual experiences are, click the Trustpilot button at the top of the website. And then go through and read the testimonials of the people that have been actual clients and partners with Mock Funding over time. You're going to see that they have just helped dozens and dozens, hundreds of people, and they have helped secure literally billions of dollars worth of funding. And they've helped. Tony, what I love about it is you guys are so high integrity that when you help someone, they tell friends, but then they come back the next time they have that irregular cycle or whatever, they come back to you. They wouldn't do that if they weren't having the type of interaction that I'm describing. So thank you for treating every single one that comes through your door that way.
2: Absolutely. We love it. We always say we're not in the money lending business. We're in a relationship making business, right? We want that interaction, and we love it when clients are happy to work with us, and we strive for that every single day.
1: No, it's obvious in how you conduct it. 888-462-9442, 888-462-9442. You can also just get online at mockfunding.com. Now, if you go to the Instagram, Tony, I want to highlight this for a second before we run out of time. You guys have some fun with this. You're actually on a regular basis providing business tips and insights and time savers and all kinds of things. Why are you so proactively desiring to? Because it's kind of the secret sauce for you, right? You're like, you're giving your secrets away, but people are benefiting. And I'm telling you, friends, go follow his Instagram because you will get these tips. But why is it so important to you?
2: So I wasn't really a social media guy for a long time. And I found myself, when I was talking to my clients, having these discussions, you know, looking at their business, advising them on what I thought made sense. Obviously, you know, I've been in finance for basically 20 years now, and I've seen a lot of different businesses. So eventually there's a lot of overlap. And so oftentimes I learn from my most successful clients, and I'm a very curious guy. So I ask questions like, what's actually working for you right now? And how did you get here? And I love hearing their story, because it's part of that relationship building. And so oftentimes I realize that when I'm talking to another client of the same industry, you know, I find myself just, you know, talking through what I've seen in the past from other people, other competitors of theirs perhaps. And I realize there's real value there that we weren't really providing. We wanted to open up the channels, and even people that are not in business right now, but maybe are aspiring business owners.
1: Right.
2: We can provide that free value to, you know, what some of these experiences may look like. You know, then it's something that we've come to realize and that it's really helpful to a lot of people. And I've come to personally enjoy as well. So
1: helping people is the most underrated skill in life. And I think it's the most important one. But people skills and handling people and helping people is really, really important. And you'll see that replicated in the values of Mock Funding. 888-462-9442. Tony, always good to chat with you. We'll see you again next Monday.

0: News, I'm Rich Thomason in Washington. Relief from sky-high diesel prices on the way, according to President Trump. He cites a deal with Europe to flood the market with large quantities of the fuel. President tells a campaign rally in Grand Island, Nebraska, that prices will fall even more once the Iran situation has been ironed out. Former Army psychiatrist Nidal Hassan, sentenced to death for a 2009 mass shooting at Fort Hood, Texas, will be executed by firing squad. The attack killed 13 people, wounded 32 others. New York's Governor Kathy Hochul is declaring a state of emergency. It's a response to an ongoing measles outbreak. Meanwhile, the outbreak in Pennsylvania has now topped 1,000 cases, with 5 deaths reported in Pennsylvania. Dow futures up close to 200 points. NASDAQ futures ahead 78. More details, srnnews.com.
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0: you're with us. If you did not get the free worship kit, and I mean the complete kit, five different arrangements, all the scores, the music charts, the stems, the lead sheets, the vocal lines, the piano scores, the violin scores, everything for the song that we played for you last week called Yesterday the Same. It's the theme song to our little segment where we highlight somebody who speaks for their faith publicly in a bold way. There might be one of those segments coming up in the next hour, by the way. But if you have not yet gotten your complete free worship kit, this is a song that was really written as a worship tune and is really best designed to be sung by congregations. Go to thatkevinshow.com. You'll see it. It's right there. My guys at the Salem Web Network do a great job keeping my site in pristine condition. Just go and click it, and you can get it. You can download it right from my website. It's absolutely free. There's no cost to it. We are not making a dime off this song. There's not 1 cent of profit that we're going to keep, income or revenue that we're going to keep from anything related to this song. This is God's song. He's doing something amazing with it. We just want to be part of that. All right. You've heard me again and again and again tell you about the incredible work Vic Pritchard and DFW Direct Insurance. And we are heading into this period where if you have an Affordable Care Act plan, you're being told, you know, all the windows going to open and you're going to have to sign up and you're going to have to pick your new plan and make sure that it's the right cost and all the rest of that. And by the way, they're about to throw off about 380,000 people nationwide off of Obamacare, because there are people that shouldn't be getting the subsidies towards their Obamacare coverage that have been defrauding the government. So there's going to be a lot of people that are going to be needing to make a change in their health care plan. Maybe you're someone who needs a different setup for health care, but you're worried that, you know, you got to wait until the window to do it, et cetera, et cetera. You know what? If you call Vic Pritchard today, you don't have to wait until the enrollment window to get better health and health insurance for your family. How do I know it's better? First of all, my own story. I've told it in a microcosm, but I just want you to know it. We were not able to afford traditional health insurance a number of years ago, and we got on one of those medical caring plans where they say that they're going to share your costs with all the members, but what we found is after about 6 years that our costs really, really went up. They weren't covering very much. I had a family of five. We were paying more and more out of pocket. It was really starting to bite into, you know, our ability to provide it. And that was when Vic Pritchard crossed my path, and I called him and he said, Kevin, tell me what you're, you know, what you need. How old are you? You're the parents in your household, the kids in your household. What's everybody's ages based on what you need? Let's see what we can do. He came back with a plan that was more than $400 less a month, $400 less a month than what I was paying. You add that up times 12 months, that's $5,000 that he helped me save, just under that, $4,800. And we got into a plan that was no out-of-pocket cost. We got into a plan that has zero deductible. So we are covered from the get-go. It's a really good plan. And so good that, and they do what's called a fixed benefit. So when my daughter had to go to the doctor pre school this year, before the school started, she needed to do a physical and get a vaccine or two, and there was just some things she needed to do for school. The bill for the doctor's office was about $900 in the cost that they broke down. When I got done looking at what DFW Direct Insurance and the insurance company they had pointed me to were paying, I ended up getting a rebate check with no out-of-pocket cost. So I didn't pay the $900. All I had paid was what my monthly premiums were. And I got a rebate check on her doctor's visit of $11. Last week, my son, my middle son, who has asthmatic situations, had to get his prescription refilled. We got $42 back on his prescription through the cost benefit. 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Now, still to come, Hillary Kramer is going to be here. She's got a look at what's going on with stocks today. It is Money Monday. We will continue that conversation coming up next. And again, if you want the podcast, anything related to what we've talked about today, it's always available at thatkevinshow.com. thatkevinshow.com. thatkevinshow.com. Go and check it out. And again, you know, we're trying to keep our eye. We're doing all of this from the motivation of trying to give you resources, information, and help as we are transversing these days today, which are just so fraught with so much to be worried about, so much that can go wrong and does go wrong in our world. We want this little haven of a radio show to be someplace that you feel safe, but also that gives you all the information that you need so you can make the best decisions possible. That's our goal. That's our vision. Coming right back with more. It's That Kevin Show. If you're a Christian, you know the story of the crucifixion, but have you ever really considered what Jesus physically endured? The Suffering of the Lamb examines the historical and archaeological evidence surrounding Christ's passion, drawing from ancient sources and archaeological discoveries. Detailed illustrations help you visualize what actually happened, while the book also explores the deeper question of why Christ suffered in this particular way. Deepen your understanding of Christ's sacrifice. Go to Amazon today, search The Suffering of the Lamb, and order your copy. 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

0: Money Monday, and she's here, the first lady of investment, the first lady of stock picking, the first lady who knows what's going on and can read the tea leaves, except I don't believe in reading tea leaves. So it's a bad expression, Hillary, but it's the best that I can come up with. You're an astute observer of signals. Let me put it that way. Is that a nice way to put it? I think that's a better way to put it.
1: Yes. I read the tea leaves.
0: Yes. And you said, as before we went on, that there's some really puzzling things happening, and that some of the really good companies that have been like staples are getting killed because of a temporary distraction in the market. But maybe that's an opportunity for us. What say you?
1: Right. The opportunity is to invest in these consumer companies that have been left for dead. All of the money is going into every kind of AI imaginable business that there is, as well as cybersecurity. So, whether it's actually building the centers themselves, or whether it's investing in the companies that are going to keep them cool, or it's just the chips. Everyone is crazy about that one industry. And they have deserted incredible companies like Nike, for example.
0: All right. Tell us why Nike is on your radar.
1: Okay, yep, that was your cue to tell me why not on Nike. Okay, I'm glad that you have that right there in front of you. Actually, you know what? Let me start with one that's even more hurt than that. Let's look at Deckers, which has Hoka's and Uggs, okay? This is the best example of a company that's just hurt because it's in the wrong sector. $80 stock trades at 11 times management's guidance because it's a company that still makes $1 billion every quarter with its revenue. It's got $1.6 billion in cash, right? And the brand has growth. There's international expansion. There's buybacks. And yet the company, okay, Deckers, D-E-C-K, continues to see its stock plummeting. And if you take a look, you can see year-to-date, Deckers is down 24%. In the last 12 months, down 24%. No question about it. Let's look at one that, is just such a great stalwart of consumers. That's Texas Roadhouse, TXRH. You all know, I've been talking about Texas Roadhouse for how many years with you have I been talking about it?
0: I think from the very first time we ever spoke.
1: We talked about how they go local, right? They get a local baker, they get a local baker, a local butcher. They do line dancing. The pricing is right there. It's kind of your combination of a kind of easygoing steakhouse to your ground round. So, you have the same, I have the same observation here. The stock lost 18% in 1 month on Texas Roadhouse. And the full year decline is smaller, but it trades, it's trading at $158. Mm-hmm. And a $3 annual dividend is 2%, is a 2% dividend. And 11% revenue growth is amazing. But what's the problem here? Investors aren't buying restaurants. There's just no belief around the Chipotle story.
0: And I want to pause here, Hillary, because I know sometimes people have short attention spans. The reason, and you keep saying, they're off by this amount this year. The reason you're recommending them is because the amount that they're off is not an indication of their earnings or their potential. You actually see earnings and potential as being enormously sound. And these are almost inexplicably low prices, thus giving us the opportunity to take advantage of that.
1: Absolutely. You have to realize that Wall Street is full of a bunch of scaredy cats that just invest in what they think is the hot place to invest. And that's where they put their money. So they don't care that Chipotle has these convenient pickup lines called Chipotlanes now.
0: Yep.
1: They don't care about new store sales. It is all about improving traffic. All they care about is, investing in anything that means artificial intelligence.
0: That is the big 800-pound gorilla in the room these days.
1: And that's why, look, there's some companies I could have given you that have reason for their stock to be down, but I've tried to go here and find for you companies It's just simply that it's just not in style. Now, Kimberly Clark, KMB, is down 3%, but since year to date, but it's down almost 20% for the year. And there's no reason for that one as well.
0: What does Kimberly Clark do? What do they do?
1: Oh, they make a lot of diapers. Kimberly Clark has diapers. Okay. Kimberly Clark has consumer products and personal care products, basically, households. The dividend yield is 5.4%.
0: Whoa, that's a huge dividend.
1: Right. And you can't go wrong with buying into Kimberly Clark, KMB.
0: Okay, one more. We got time for one more.
1: Okay, only one more. Let's do Lululemon. This is a deeply discounted recovery candidate, if there's ever been one. It's trading really cheap. Lululemon has $1.4 billion in cash. It did a repurchase of $330 million of shares. And yes, now management does expect revenue to fall 10%. So there is a bet that's going on here. But Lululemon has always been a company that has stood for quality, has been ahead of the curve, whether it's getting early on. Like, for example, a great one would be, yes, people think of Lululemon and yoga clothing. I'll tell you, one of the best golf clothing companies out there is Lululemon. And the stock is down 55% year to date.
0: Yeah. I carry one of their little fanny packs with all of my passport and everything in it whenever I need to be on a plane. It's such high quality stuff. All right, real quickly, let me recount for those of you that joined us. We started with Deckers. We talked about Texas Roadhouse. We mentioned Chipotle. We mentioned Kimberly Clark. And we mentioned Lululemon, and those are consumer-based stocks that Hillary is saying take a look at them. They're just a little unloved right now, but they're doing good business and should be good investments. Hillary, always appreciate it.
1: Oh, love to be on, and everybody go out there and make some money.
0: All right.
1: On going for the road less traveled.
0: There you go. Kevin McCullough coming right back. Don't go away.

0: world has never had more information, and somehow we've never been more confused. Everybody has an opinion about how you should live, how to build a marriage, how to raise a family, how to think about money, sex, identity, truth, purpose, even God. But imagine walking into a kitchen, throwing away the recipe, and then wondering why the meal doesn't taste right. That's exactly what we've done with life. We've rejected God's recipe, substituted our own ingredients, and then wondered why so much of our culture feels broken. Hey, I'm Jason Warman, and I wrote God's Cookbook, Recovering the Flavor of Faith in a Saltless Age, because the answers we're looking for aren't new, they're ancient, and God has already given us the recipe. And right now, I want to give you chapter one, absolutely free. Go to jasonwarman.com and download the first chapter of God's Cookbook today. That's Jason, W-A-R-M-A-N, jasonwarman.com. The recipe hasn't changed. It's time to recover the flavor.
1: With SRN News, I'm Bob Agnew in Washington. One of the more colorful members of the U.S. Senate says he's considering a run for the White House in 2028. But Republican John Kennedy also told NBC's Meet the Press right now he's focused on his current job.
2: My plans right now are to run for re-election. But as I've said before, if I don't think I can be effective in the Senate anymore, I would consider it.
1: Several reports now say that flight of my co-pilot, accused of trying to carry out a terrorist attack, planned to crash at Tel Aviv's main airport.
3: The co-pilot reportedly told investigators that after he subdued the pilot, he intended to obtain landing clearances, then hit Ben Gurion Airport. Reports also indicate the accused man acted alone.
1: On Wall Street, the Dow Jones Industrial Average up by about 82 points, and NASDAQ up 281, just a few minutes from the closing bell. This is SRN News.
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0: Welcome back. Final few minutes. Thank you so much for all that you do. And friends, if you have not, if you're a small business owner, listen up, small business owners, if you are in need of funding solutions for your, maybe you have a an product cycle or a revenue cycle 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And he will take the time to help really understand what you're going through and apply the best solutions possible. And he has endless options. So call him. 888-462-9442. The Senate race in Texas is getting interesting. This fella, James Tallarico, who I've known about since he was a community organizer, he thought he was going to be the white Obama years ago. He literally did. He called himself that, and he kind of carried himself, you know, but he played the Christian card far more than Obama did. I was in Chicago when Obama came up through the state Senate and eventually the U.S. Senate and eventually for president. And I saw the natural charisma with which he bonded with people that, you know, they weren't really interested in digging into who he was and kind of understanding what drove him. There seems to be a more pessimistic view of Tallarico, at least in Texas. And so I think that'll be interesting. But this is what that man who claims to be a Christian pastor said about where his faith comes from. His personal faith, he claims, which is Christian. He says, I've learned as much about my faith from the Islamic mystics. Okay. Can you name a few? He said, I've learned more so than I have from Christian authors and Christian writers. Okay. So he hates Christianity. He kind of said so himself. He is the same man who also said that Jesus never talks about abortion. The Bible is silent on abortion. Think that's true? Psalm 139, I'm fearfully and wonderfully made. You knit me together in my mother's womb. There's no sign of life before birth. The Bible is silent about the treatment of children. He said that Jesus never mentioned it. Well, did Jesus say or not say that a person who hurt children or that kept children from coming to him would have eternal punishment? I think Jesus spoke very clearly about the welfare of children. And preborn children are still children, James. I know that's not very popular to say to you, but I don't care that you're wrong. He also used Mary's yes at the Annunciation to argue that creation has to be done with consent. Well, there's a good way to get that consent. Put a ring on it and love your wife. If you love your wife and you put a ring on it, she's gonna consent. She may even consent more than you have the desire to at different points in time. But if you make her feel secure and love her properly, consent will never be an issue. So the fact that he's like, well, Mary's yes at the Annunciation, as though a husband and wife making a baby is something that is to be feared or looked down upon. It does if you're not secure. It does if you don't have finances. It does in all the ways that, you know, can be perverted. Yeah, it is. It does look bad and scary. If you decide to have group sex with two threesomes of Cornell undergrads in your at a party that you show up 10 drinks sloshed by, yeah, pregnancy would look scary. But in the context of marriage, financial security. But he literally used the mother of Jesus to defend killing the unborn, saying that Mary would have had the right if she had not given her consent to abort Jesus. It's just really disgusting that this man parades as a Christian, and Texans, you need to know and do something about it. Kevin McCullough, we'll see you next time.
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3: Hi, I'm Robert Jeffress. When you get in touch, be sure to tell us that you're listening to 93.9 KPDQ on today's edition of Pathway to Victory. 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What I call a divine invasion, a time that God supernaturally intervened in your life with supernatural power or protection or provision or physical healing. Have you had that kind of divine invasion? They're not common. We recognize that they are few and far between, but the question is, do they happen at all?
4: Welcome to Pathway to Victory with author and pastor Dr. Robert Jeffress. When it comes to prayer, we often ask God for the small things, but we tend to hold back on the big, seemingly impossible requests. Perhaps we're afraid of being disappointed. Today on Pathway to Victory, Dr. Robert Jeffress shows us we can bring even our boldest requests to God and ask Him with confidence. But first, let's take a moment to hear some important ministry updates.
3: Thanks, David, and welcome again to Pathway to Victory. Yesterday, we began a brand new series I've called Divine Invasions. We settled an important question. Does God still work miracles today? And I told you plainly, I believe He does. But this raises another question. When we throw around the word miracle today, we hardly know what we mean by it. Today, I want to take you straight to the scriptures to find the meaning. As we do, you'll discover that the answer is richer than you might expect, and it will change how you recognize God's hand at work in your own life. Just after my message, I'm going to offer a brand new book I wrote while preparing for this series, and I believe, without question, this book, Divine Invasions, belongs in your collection. First, however, I can't pass up this opportunity to invite you to join me on the vacation of a lifetime. Time is running short to join us on the Pathway to Victory journeys of Paul Mediterranean Cruise, May 14th through the 23rd, 2027. Now, I know what you might be thinking. Pastor Jeffress, the holidays are right around the corner, but that's actually what makes this the perfect time to act. Securing your spot on this cruise could be the most meaningful Christmas gift you've ever given to someone you love. Trust me, it's a gift they will never forget. We've planned the perfect balance of spiritual enrichment and relaxation, and you can make all the arrangements by going to ptv.org. Okay, let's get started with our next study on miracles. I titled today's message, Divine Invasions. As you look in Scripture, you find that there are four Greek words that are translated in some way as a miracle. The first word is the word that is translated mighty works. It's the Greek word dunamis. We get our word dynamite from it. Mighty work. That's a supernatural work that cannot be duplicated by natural agents. A second word that is used in the Bible for miracles is signs. It simply refers to supernatural works that tell us something about the performer of those works. For example, one of the signs of a true apostle, remember there was no scripture in the New Testament times, one of the signs of the apostle was his ability to perform signs. 2 Corinthians 12:12. The signs of a true apostle were performed among you with all perseverance by signs and wonders and miracles. The third word is translated wonders, teros in Greek. It's a word that means literally to be open-mouthed, to stand agape. Have you ever seen something that just took your breath away? You just stood there and went, I can't believe it. That's what a wonder is. The word refers to the response of people to miracles. Fourthly, the word works, or erga. This is a word, works, erga, that is used almost exclusively of the miracles Jesus performed. The Bible said there were certain miracles that the Messiah would perform, and this would be like a neon sign pointing to Jesus. He's the one. The point is that these works were given to Jesus to do to prove He was the Messiah. In John 10, verses 37 and 38, John wrote, quoting Jesus, "If I do not do the works of my Father, don't believe. But if I do them, Though you do not believe me, believe the works, so that you may know and understand that the Father is in me and I am in the Father. Now, those are the four Greek words that are translated or associated with miracles. There is a fifth word that, although it's not found in the Bible, its principle is woven throughout the Bible, and it's the word providence. Have you ever heard people talk about divine providence? Many of our nation's forefathers talked about providence. Providence means to see beforehand. It refers to God's ability to see beforehand what happens to us. Isn't that a comforting thought, that God knows ahead of time? That when something unexpected happens to you, something tragic happens to me, God doesn't slap his forehead and say, "Oh, I can't believe that happened to Robert. Why, he's in a pickle now. What is he going to do?" That's not God. God is not surprised at all. He sees around the curve in the mountain. He sees it all. You know why? Because he's planned it all. The reason God knows what is ahead for us is because he has planned what is ahead for us. Now, some people get all nervous about that. Oh, free will. Are you saying we're just puppets and blah, blah, blah, blah, blah, blah, blah? I don't understand all that. But what I do understand is it's a lot more comforting to believe in a God who is in control of what happens to us than a God who can't control what happens to us. Wouldn't you feel terrible if you thought you were out in this universe on your own, that you were free to be attacked by bad circumstances or bad people, that there was no one controlling what anyone or anything did to you? I would much rather believe in a God who is in control of everything in his universe. And fortunately, that's the God of the Bible. The God of the Bible not only knew what his followers would do, he planned their futures for them. God's providence refers to his control over all creation. And you see that in three specific examples in Scripture. First of all, in Genesis 37 through 50, look at the life of Joseph. Think about Joseph. What a remarkable story. He's left for dead by his brothers, and yet God used that to bring him into Potiphar's household as the chief steward over all of Potiphar's affairs. While he was doing that, he gets falsely accused of rape, is thrown into a prison, but there he meets somebody who will change his future and play a role in getting him released from prison. And by happenstance, he happens to gather the notice of Pharaoh, and Pharaoh makes him the prime minister of Egypt. And because he's prime minister of Egypt, he comes up with a plan to store wheat in the 7 years of plenty, and that wheat is used to feed the entire world in a period of famine. And included in the people who were fed through Joseph's provision were his father and his brothers, who were the nucleus of the nation of Israel. Had none of that happened, there would have been no Israel. There would have been no Messiah, the Lord Jesus Christ. It would have all been destroyed. And I think about those words in Genesis 45:8, when Joseph's brothers finally realized they were talking to their own brother, Joseph. Remember what Joseph said? "Don't be angry with yourself. It is God, not you, who sent me to this place. You meant it for evil, but God used it for good, to bring about this present result, to preserve many people alive." God was at work throughout the life of Joseph. You see that also in the story of Moses. You see God's providence. Here Pharaoh issues an edict to kill all the Hebrew babies. Moses' parents put him in that wicker basket, cover it with tar, put it in the Nile River, and by chance, Pharaoh's daughter is bathing in the Nile, sees the wicker basket, takes Moses to be a part of Pharaoh's household, and God uses those 40 years to prepare Moses for the great Exodus. Or look at Acts chapter 16, the story of Paul and Silas in Philippi. Many of us have been to the ruins of that jail in Philippi where Paul and Silas were imprisoned. And remember, at midnight, they were singing praises to God, and the earthquake came, and it loosened the shackles on Paul and Silas and all of the prisoners and set them free. People say, "Well, there's nothing miraculous there. Earthquakes happen all the time. It's just the tectonic plates shifting. That's all it is." Reminds me of that professor in college, in Bible college, who was trying to convince his students that the Red Sea miracle wasn't really a miracle. And I heard this in college. It wasn't the Red Sea, it was the Reed Sea. And the Reed Sea was only 3 inches deep. And somebody raised their hand and said, well, professor, that means it's even a greater miracle. He said, what do you mean? He said, well, just think of it. Thousands of Egyptian soldiers drowned in 3 inches of water. You know, don't try to explain away the miracle. Sometimes miracles are natural occurrences like earthquakes that happen at the precise time they're supposed to happen. And that was what was happening with Paul and Silas. Most of the stories, by the way, in the Bible of miracles are really stories of divine providence. And most of the divine invasions you're going to experience are times when God is at work in the circumstances of your life to bring about His will. Now, why does God perform miracles? Does God just get bored in heaven and think, I need to liven some things up on earth, I'll perform some miracles? There are 5 reasons for miracles, and we're going to look at them very quickly. Number 1, to glorify God and Christ. To glorify God and Christ. We use that word glorify. The word means to magnify, to make larger. It's the word doxazo. We get doxology from it, to magnify. In Luke 5, it says, when Jesus healed the paralytic, he said to him, get up and walk. And immediately he got up before them and picked up what he had been lying on and went home glorifying God. I have other scriptures on your outline that show the importance of glorifying God. Listen to this. God has made us to be human magnifying glasses. When people look at us, they ought to see God as large as he really is. The purpose of your life and my life is to make God larger in the eyes of those who see him. And that's why God performs miracles in our life. Secondly, to demonstrate God's sovereignty. God uses miracles to demonstrate God's sovereignty, his control over all creation. He wants to demonstrate it to unbelievers. In Exodus 7, verses 4 and 5, God explained to Moses why he was going to send these plagues. Exodus 7, verse 5, the Egyptians shall know that I am the Lord when I stretch out my hand on Egypt and will bring out the sons of Israel from their midst. It was going to be for the Egyptians' benefit, but it was also for the children of Israel. When they saw this miracle, it would cause them to trust more in the sovereignty of God. In Deuteronomy 29, verses 5 to 6, God is speaking to a new generation of Israelites who would actually enter into the land. And notice what God said. I've led you 40 years in the wilderness. Your clothes have not worn out on you, and your sandal is not worn out on your foot. You've not eaten bread, nor have you drunk wine or strong drink in order. The reason I did these miracles is in order that you might know that I am the Lord your God. God performs miracles to remind us he's in control. Thirdly, to authenticate God's messengers. Yes, the fact is, God's messengers in biblical times did need to be authenticated that they were speaking truth. And one way they were authenticated was by the miracles they performed. Remember Nicodemus, his talk with Jesus at midnight? Nicodemus conceded, Rabbi, we know that you have come from God as a teacher. How do we know that? For no one can do these signs that you do unless God is with him. Acts 2:22, Peter said, the miracles confirmed the trustworthiness of the messengers of God. Number 4, sometimes God sends miracles to confirm the truth of his message. Now, many times, most times, that's the message of salvation. We see that in Acts 14:3. Peter and Barnabas were preaching in Iconium, and it says they spent a long time there speaking boldly with reliance upon the Lord, who was testifying to the word of his grace, granting that signs and wonders be done by their hands. Their message was grace. Their message was, we are not saved by keeping the law or offering the sacrifices of the Old Testament. We are saved by the grace of Jesus Christ. We're talking about a tectonic shift, an earthquake. That was an earthquake to Judaism. How do we know these men are telling the truth and not preaching heresy? Well, it says by the signs and wonders that they performed. Hebrews 2 verses 3 and 4. After it was first spoken, what? The gospel through the Lord. It was confirmed through signs and wonders. Now, signs are primarily to confirm God's message of salvation, but occasionally, God will use a sign to confirm a personal message he has given to us. Now, we have to be careful here. To try to use signs to determine God's will can be tricky. Signs can be very subjective. We can actually create a sign that has a probability of coming true to affirm what we already made up our mind we want to do. You know, I think about that guy who was having trouble with his diet, and he was asking the Lord to give him self-control, and one day he drove by the donut shop. He said, "Now, God, if you want me to go into that donut shop, I want you to have a parking space open right in front of the door to that donut shop." He was telling a friend about it later, and he said, "You know, I prayed that, and the most miraculous thing happened. After 2 hours of circling the donut shop, a space opened up." We have to be careful. But that doesn't mean God doesn't use signs. You know, next week is the anniversary of the homegoing of our great friend and leader, Andy Horner. And I will never forget. I know I tell it over and over. I'm going to keep talking about it to the day I die. The way God used Andy to give me the sign I needed at just the right time for this congregation. Back in 2009, we were beginning the fundraising appeal for our campus, $130 million at that time, largest church expansion program in modern history. And you remember in 2009, we were in the depths of that recession. I'll never forget March 9th, 2009, the S&P index hit an all-time low, 666, 666, one-tenth of what it is today. And people were in a panic. And Mark LaVorn, our chairman, and I talked about, we know we're supposed to do this, but is the timing right? Is this the time to do this? One morning I got up and I prayed, "Lord, if I'm supposed to go forward with this, I need a divine sign, and I need it today." I know you're not supposed to pray that way, but sometimes you just do the best you can, don't you? I said, "Lord, please just give me a sign today." I had lunch with Andy and Joan, his wife, and we talked about everything under the sun, including the price of hot dogs at Texas Stadium at the time. And so we didn't once talk about the building campaign. As I was leaving, Andy said, "You know, Pastor, I know times are hard out there, but I think we need to go forward with this." I silently looked up at God and I said, "Is this it? Is this the big sign? It's not much, Lord, but I'll take whatever I can get right now." So I kind of mulled what he said, walked down the street, got in my car at Ross Avenue to go to Baylor Hospital. And while I was driving, my cell phone rang, and it was Andy. He said, "Pastor, I forgot to tell you. Joan and I have been talking for some time, and we want to give the lead gift to the new campus." And when he told me what it was, I almost drove off the road. It was the largest gift that has ever been given to this church. In fact, our consultants told us it was the largest gift ever given to any church for a building project. It was the sign I was looking for. And I remember for years after that, until God took Andy home, he would say, "You know, I don't know why I called you that day." And Joan and I had planned for months what we were going to do. We talked with Tim about what we were going to do. "I don't know why I just called you at that time." I said, "I know why. I know why. That was God." God does that kind of thing to confirm the message sometimes that he wants us to go in. And finally, God uses miracles to encourage greater faith. Woody Allen is an atheist, but he has some great comments. One time he said, "Oh, if only God would give me some sign. If he would just speak to me once, anything, one sentence, two words. If he would just cough." Well, God has done more than cough. He's more than given us one word or two words or a sentence. He's created an entire universe. The Bible says only a moron, a fool, would look at this world and say there is no God. But even in spite of that, God sometimes gives signs. He's given signs to unbelievers, the signs of Jesus Christ. In John 20, verses 30 to 31, the Bible says, "Therefore, many other signs Jesus performed in the presence of his disciples, which are not written in this book, but these have been written so that you may believe that Jesus is the Son of God, and that believing you may have life in his name." Not many people are saved through signs, but some are. But sometimes these signs are for people of faith to have greater faith. And that's why God gives them a divine invasion. In these next weeks, I hope you'll be encouraged to ask God to intervene in your life in a miraculous way. For the next 4 weeks, we're going to look at the four kinds of miracles: miracles of power, of provision, of protection, miracles of physical restoration. Then in the sixth message, we're going to talk about what to do when your miracle doesn't come. And finally, we're going to look at how to authenticate genuine from fake miracles. But I hope as we talk about these dramatic stories from God's Word, from dramatic stories in today's world, you won't get misled. The focus should not be on the miracles. All miracles should point people to the miracle worker. God performs miracles in our lives to draw us closer to Him. And I hope as you listen to these testimonies from years past or even today's world, I hope you'll be motivated to come boldly without hesitation before God and ask Him for the miracle you need in your life. Isn't that what the scriptures say? Come boldly to the throne of grace that we might find grace and receive mercy to help in our time of need. Praise God for a God who works miracles today. My friend, this is only the beginning. Over the course of this series, I want to open your eyes to the full sweep of what God is doing when it comes to miracles. And I won't avoid the hardest questions. We'll talk honestly about how to tell an authentic miracle from a counterfeit and what to do when the miracle you've prayed for simply doesn't come. So much of God's work goes unseen, not because it isn't there, but because we're looking with unspiritual eyes. My book, Divine Invasions, will train you to see His hand where you never noticed it before. 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I'll be completely straightforward with you. Most people don't expect a Southern Baptist pastor to preach a series on present-day miracles. 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
4: 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Have you ever personally experienced a

0: Dr. Criswell came to visit me in the hospital, she said, and I told him of your situation. And he said, well, let's pray for Robert right now. And Julianne, the same time they were praying was the time that that miracle occurred in my life. So does it happen all the time? No. Sometimes God wills for us to go through illness, but sometimes he does a miracle. And I think every one of us hopefully can look back on a time when God supernaturally intervened in our life.
1: Thanks, Dr. Jeffress. I'm David J. Mullins. 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
3: I'm Ruth Kramer with Mission Network News. Rebel groups in Ethiopia's Tigray region renewed their fight against government forces last month, raising fears that conflict will cross borders. Greater Reach Alliance supports church planters serving Sudanese refugees in camps throughout South Sudan. John with GRA knows the cycle that conflict creates.
4: The countries kind of exchange refugees as they drive their own people from their land. They value power. They value the resources, but they have little or no regard for their people.
3: 19.5 million people in Sudan face crisis levels of food insecurity, according to the United Nations. Ask God how he would have you take Great Commission action in the suffering.
4: But for the Christian, God says, I have more for you. You are part of my plan.
3: And 99% of the world now has some scripture in their language. Despite this, John Fugler with Transworld Radio says,
5: there's a Bible literacy crisis. Not that people can't read the Bible, but they don't understand what they're reading or they're hearing.
3: The Mission 66 audio program seeks to bridge this gap in understanding.
5: Mission 66 is a chapter-by-chapter commentary of the whole Bible, from Genesis to Revelation. And it really is not speaking to the theological expert, but really a secular audience.
3: This material is accessible while still providing deeper understanding for mature Christians. As TWR works to translate and contextualize this resource for other languages, pray that it would open people's eyes and hearts to the true gospel. 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
8: 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Meanwhile, Moana is a teen who senses a calling to the sea, in contrast to her fearful people. Together, they team up to find the lost heart of Tafiti and confront the ominous ocean entity, Taka. Some scenes might be a bit intense for little viewers. We also get suggestions of profanity, and Maui's chiseled physique feels more on display. But the story's biggest issue likely remains its Polynesian-inspired spirituality. Of course, there's still plenty of heroism and that great soundtrack, too. 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I'm Adam Holtz for Plugged In by Focus on the Family.

0: Welcome to Through the Bible. I'm Steve Schwetz, and we're in Exodus 29, where Dr. J. Vernon McGee explains what it means to be consecrated. And here's a spoiler for you. It's not what you think. But first, Greg's here with some great letters for us to read.
1: Yes, and Steve, I know both of us use the TTV app, and I'm excited because today all of these responses have come through the TTV app.
0: That's great.
1: Yeah. And we love people. If you use the app, it's a really easy way to respond. You just go into the feedback section of the navigation menu. You can actually dictate your response into the box and hit send. You could send a picture of yourself or maybe where you listen. It's very easy to respond, and we get it. It comes right through our system, and we want to share some of this.
0: Little bit of a pro tip real quick on the way I like using the Bible app is I play it, through the Bible app, is I play the daily program, and then if you scroll down on the player, you have the option to read the chapter.
1: Yes.
0: And I like to have that up because Dr. McGee continues to teach, and I'm not always in a place where I can have a physical Bible open. And this gives me, I can follow along in my Bible. And I know a lot of us, if you're like me, you're listening to Through the Bible in the car, and so you're driving, you can't always be reading a Bible. But if you are in a place where you can read, go ahead and read the Bible.
1: So important disclaimer. But Steve told me, officer. We know you'll be safe in your car. So you
0: first
1: wanna,
0: one.
1: Yeah, do this first one from Josh.
0: Sure. Thank you so much for all that you do for us in not only keeping this ministry going, but thriving as you follow the leading of the Holy Spirit. Ever since around 2010, I've been on the Bible bus, and it has changed my life. Wow.
1: Yeah.
0: Through Dr. McGee's teaching, I have grown so much in my walk with Christ. I try to continue listening throughout the week, and I'll offer a quick plug for the Sunday sermons as well. Those have been an incredible blessing. My two favorites are Moses, God Pays the Highest Wages, and Amos, the country preacher who came to town. Those two sermons mean more to me than you can know. Keep up the great work, and all the glory goes to our Lord and Savior, Jesus Christ. You've kept him at the heart and focus of your ministry, and he has honored your faithfulness.
1: Well, thank you so much, Josh. Thanks for the recommendation of those sermons. Another thing you can do in the app is that it has a powerful search function. So if you say, hey, I want to hear that sermon called Moses, God Pays the Highest Wages, you just type that into the search, and it will help you find that Sunday sermon.
0: Yeah, it's a great way to do that.
1: So let's hear from Oladarin. And this person, I don't know, male or female, says, I want to thank you for your services, consistently teaching the undiluted Word of God, and to your supporters who have made this possible over the years. I have been a passenger on the Bible bus since 1991. That's a long time.
0: That is a long time.
1: He continues, in those early days, it did not mean much to me. Now it is my first daily act upon waking. Love that. I teach Sunday school and Bible studies in my church using materials from ttb.org and referring to Dr. McGee as my teacher. But most importantly, I apply the teachings to my private life. I was never really delinquent, but I knew I was off the mark. I am now a better child of the highest. Not perfect, but working at it. I used to listen first on Transworld Radio from South Africa from 1991 to 1998, and later in New York City on WMCA 570 AM until 2023. I now listen on the app in Anchorage, Alaska. I also enjoy the Saturday Q&A and the Sunday sermons. And then he continues and closes. Dr. McGee is a great teacher who uses humor, eloquence, and his deep knowledge of the Word of God. He makes the Bible much easier to understand. That guttural Texan accent is now music in my ears. Please send some Bible bus passes. May God continue to bless you richly, my beloved.
0: Wow. What an encouragement. And what encouragement that this brother, I think it is, has been so faithful. I mean, he starts in South Africa. He listens in New York, and now he's in Alaska, all the while listening to Through the Bible.
1: Well, and I'd like to address the people that have prayed for and supported Through the Bible for a long time. This is what you allow to happen. We have the ability, because we have such faithful supporters, to have a long-term commitment all over the world. And this kind of story just really motivates me that we got to keep flinging the seed everywhere because people move around.
0: Absolutely. Greg, let me pray for us as we begin. Heavenly Father, we are so thankful for particularly this last testimony of just your faithfulness and allowing us to continue for so many years and to minister to this brother as he's moved literally all around the world. I pray, Lord, that there would be many others that continue to hear the solid teaching of your word, not for the sake of Dr. McGee, but for the sake of Jesus Christ and for people knowing him better as a result of that teaching. Pray that you would be glorified in our study as we continue now. In Jesus' name, amen. Here's our study of Exodus 29 on Through the Bible with Dr. J. Vernon McGee.
2: Now, friends, we've come in chapter 29 again to the priesthood. Last time we saw the garments that Aaron was to wear, and these were garments of glory and beauty. Now, I'm not going to read all of this. I guarantee you we got 46 verses here that are not as interesting and thrilling as they might be, but this is something that I'm confident that the Spirit of God wants to use to minister to you and me. And as we said before, this is God's ABC book for us, and great spiritual lessons are here for us. Now, will you notice in the consecration of the priests, we have, "And this is the thing that thou shalt do unto them to hallow them, to minister unto me in the priest's office. Take one young bullock and two rams without blemish," and that is the first. Consecration for a believer is actually nothing that he does, by the way. It's something God does for us, and it rests upon the finished work of Christ. It has to rest there. And then verse 2 now, "And unleavened bread and cakes unleavened, tempered with oil, and wafers unleavened, anointed with oil of wheaten flour shalt thou make them, and thou shalt put them into one basket, bring them in the basket with the bullock and the two rams. And Aaron and his sons thou shalt bring unto the door of the tabernacle of the congregation, shall wash them with water." Now that washing is typical of regeneration, of course. It's not by works of righteousness which we've done. It's according to his mercy saved us by the washing of regeneration and renewing of the Holy Spirit. And this is the washing that has to do with regeneration. Now, when we see the laver, why, we're going to see that's a different type of washing there altogether. Now, Moses is going to put the garments on Aaron. "Thou shalt take the garments and put upon Aaron the coat, the robe, the ephod and the breastplate, and gird him with the curious girdle of the ephod. And verse 8, "Thou shalt bring his sons and put coats upon them. Thou shalt gird them with girdles, Aaron and his sons, and put the bonnets on them. And the priest's office shall be theirs for a perpetual statute, and thou shalt consecrate Aaron and his sons." Now, consecration actually is what God does, not what we do. I hear so much today about consecration services, where folk do something and they promise to do something. Consecration, friends, means to come to God with empty hands and let him fill them. That's all in the world that it means. I've promised him big things in the past, and I'd never quite made good. I don't like to think of that being consecration. It's not what I promise him. Consecration is to come to God with empty hands, confess our weakness, our inability, and let God do the rest. Watch Moses pray, and watch Elijah pray, and David pray, and Samuel pray. And in the New Testament, listen to Paul pray. And friends, you're going to find out that these men never came to God on the basis of who they are, what they are promising him they're going to do. I've been to these services. I went to them for years, where you go in and put a little chip or a little limb on the fire, and you then give a testimony in what you're going to do. And believe me, I've heard enough promise at those services to turn the world upside down, but never worked out quite like that, because actually we, friends, don't have really much to offer him, do we? Or maybe you do. I don't. And the thing is that we come to him with empty hands and let him fill us. We need to recognize that. And that is the whole thing that we have here. Now, we're going to come to this again in the book of Leviticus, and when we get there, I expect to go into a little bit more detail. Now you'll find that we come to 10, where we have the sacrifices. Thou shalt cause a bullock to be brought before the tabernacle of the congregation, and Aaron and his sons shall put their hands upon the head of the bullock. Now you'll notice that there's a great deal in the Old Testament of when a man came to the tabernacle, and here, of course, it is the high priest and his family. They put their hands on the bullock, the laying on of hands. Now, a great many people seem to think that that transmits something spiritual. It does not. That's not the purpose of it. You can't transmit anything by just laying hands on anyone. The only thing you can transfer to the other man by laying hands on is disease germs. You can pass them along, but that's all you'll be able to pass on. The laying on of hands on an animal is identification. And when a sinner came up to that altar, he put his hand on the little animal. That means identification. And that means that little animal is taking your place. But this idea today that you've got some sort of a hocus pocus, acracadabra proposition working, that's nonsense, friend. Let's get rid of that type of thing. God gets right down to the nitty gritty with us. This is reality. They are identified. Now, this man, Aaron, this bullock is taking his place. It's dying for him because he's a sinner. These are the things that you have here. Now you have the order of the sacrifice here, and you'll find out that it's the burnt offering here. It's not until we get to the book of Leviticus that we have the five offerings given. And there you will have the sin offering, trespass offering, mentioned for the first time. For from the very beginning, even from the Garden of Eden, was a burnt offering. And that altar that we've identified as the brazen altar is sometimes called the burnt altar, because the burnt altar is where the main sacrifice was offered. Now, the main sacrifice, as we shall see, the burnt offering, the first one, speaks of the person of Christ, who he is. And, of course, that altar speaks of what he's done for us. But the burnt altar speaks of the burnt sacrifice, and that sets forth the person of Christ. Now, we have all of that in here, and it's quite detailed. The thing is that I will go into detail when we do get to Leviticus, but I'll pass over this at the time. There's many details here that actually for us at this time are not too important. We'll pick them up later. Now you have in verse 26, the food for the priests. Thou shalt take the breast of the ram of Aaron's consecration, wave it for a wave offering before the Lord, and it shall be thy part. Thou shalt sanctify the breast of the wave offering. Now again in Leviticus, you'll find out that a part of an offering went to Aaron and to the priests as their part. You see, they had no part in the nation Israel. And this is the way that God supported them. They were to serve and they would receive a part of the offering. And this is the part now that is to be for them. Now, this chapter closes with the emphasis here upon this burnt offering. And that's what you have here. It's not till you get to Leviticus that you have a sin offering and trespass offering. And I know the question will arise in the minds of many, well, why is that true? Why is it that you have this sort of thing here and you don't have a sin offering yet? Well, you see, the sin offering and the trespass offering were given at the time the law was given, and it goes with the law. In other words, sin was sin before the law, but it was not a trespass, and it was not a sin in the sense that it was an overt act against a commandment of God. And today, sin is sin. That means if a man that commits a sin, why, it's sin. It may not be a trespass. He may not know the law. But actually, today, even in our legal courts, I think there's a rule of thumb. I remember when I studied commercial law years ago that this was one of the axioms that was put down. Ignorance of the law excuses no one. Many things can be done in ignorance and can be wrong, but it does not become a trespass or an overt sin until it's against a commandment, you see. That's the reason actually the law was given, to show man that he was a sinner. He already was one. The law didn't make man a sinner, just reveal that he was. Now we come to this continual burnt offering, and this burnt offering is to be continually offered. That's the important thing to note. Verse 38, and I should read some of this. Now this is that which thou shalt offer upon the altar, two lambs of the first year, day by day, continually. The one lamb thou shalt offer in the morning, the other lamb thou shalt offer at even, and with the one lamb a tenth deal of flour, and so on. These details we pick up later on in Leviticus when we have the sacrifices and the order of them given. Now the important thing for us here, the only important thing, this was the daily sacrifice. Every morning, every evening, that was a burnt offering. A lamb in the morning, a lamb in the evening. And that speaks, of course, of the fact that these people needed this continual reminder that they needed someone to take their place, that their sin merited death, and that there must be the shedding of blood. Now, very candidly, this is brought out in Hebrews. We're told, once in the end of the age has he appeared to put away sin by the sacrifice of himself. Now, you see, the blood of bulls and goats and lambs just couldn't take away sin. But now he has, the Lord Jesus has dealt adequately with sin. And that's very important to see here, that his sacrifice was adequate. And he only died once in the end of the age as he appeared. We've come now to the great worship chapter in chapter 30. And we have instructions now for the altar of incense. That's prayer. And then we will see who can worship, that they must be redeemed. And not only the redeemed, why, we're going to see the instructions for the Levite. You have to be cleansed. These are requirements for us if we are going to be serviceable to God. Now let's come and take the altar of incense. That altar is in the holy place. I hope you have our chart. You'll find it very helpful if you do. And you find here that inside the holy place, the main part of the tabernacle. See, in the outer court, there are two articles of furniture, the brazen altar, the brazen laver. We've had the brazen altar, not the brazen laver. The brazen altar speaks of the cross of Christ, his death for our sins. Now, when you step in the main compartment, you have three articles of furniture. All speak of worship. The lampstand, the table of showbread, and we've had both of those now. We must worship God in spirit and in truth, and it's where God's people meet together and have fellowship. And fellowship doesn't mean a banquet in a church. It's not where you meet together and gossip. It's where you meet and feed on the person of Christ. That's the banquet. That's worship. But there's also another altar there, and that's the altar of incense. Now let's come to this, because this is very important, and I'll read. Thou shalt make an altar to burn incense upon. Of chittim wood thou shalt make it. Now this is very important for us to see. A cubit shall be the length thereof, and a cubit the breadth thereof. Now you notice how that is given to us, the size. Very small, by the way. And four square shall it be, and two cubits shall be the height thereof. The horns thereof shall be of the same. And thou shalt overlay it with pure gold, the top thereof and the sides thereof round about, and the horns thereof, and thou shalt make upon it a crown of gold round about. And the golden rings shalt thou make to it under the crown of it by the two corners thereof. Upon the two sides of it shalt thou make it, and they shall be for the places for the staves to bear it. Now see, all the articles of furniture had rings put there so the staves could be put there, so they could be carried on the shoulders of the priests. Now, when we get to the book of Numbers, we're going to see when they began the wilderness march that the priests, that is the Levites, carried the articles of furniture through the wilderness. Now, we are told in verse 6, thou shalt put it before the veil, that is, by the ark of the testimony, before the mercy seat, that is over the testimony where I'll meet with thee. Now, you see, the place where this altar went was right by the veil, and right on the other side of it, there was the ark and the mercy seat. And it was in the holy place. It was the part of worship. Now, we read here, and I'd like to read verse 7, and Aaron shall burn thereon sweet incense every morning. When he dresseth the lamps, he shall burn incense upon it. And when Aaron lighteth the lamps at even, he shall burn incense upon it, a perpetual incense before the Lord throughout your generations. And this is very important to see. This altar, by the way, was not an altar for a sacrifice. No sacrifice was to be there. And they were to use a certain kind of incense. Verse 9, ye shall offer no strange incense thereon, nor burnt sacrifice, nor meal offering, neither shall ye pour drink offerings upon it. In other words, the only thing that it was for, just one thing, and that was incense. And the priests would go in and burn incense every time that he'd light the lights thereof. Now, this altar is very important to see. It's part of worship. It's in this worship chapter. And may I say right at the very beginning, it speaks of prayer. And the reason we know that it speaks of prayer, why we are told here, incense is a symbol of prayer and praise many places. David said in Psalm 141:2, let my prayer be set before thee as incense. And you find in the book of Revelation, when the angel offered prayer, he also poured out the incense. And David then could say this, let my prayer set before thee as sweet incense. And you remember when the New Testament opens, and Dr. Luke, by the way, opens it chronologically with this man, Zechariah, at the altar of incense. He was a member of the tribe of Levi, and he was serving there, and incense was associated there with prayer. He was serving at the altar of incense, and it was at the time of prayer. In other words, God spoke after a silence of 400 years here at this altar of incense. Now, incense, therefore, it's a figure of Christ, our intercessor. Where Aaron ministered, why, it was where the high priest was. Now, Aaron is a figure of Christ in this particular sense, although he's a priest after the order of Melchizedek. Why, we find that the altar of incense, when you turn over to the 8th chapter of Hebrews, is in the Holy of Holies. It looks like the writer of Hebrews didn't know where it belonged. Oh, yes, he did. But why did he put it in there? Because when he wrote, that veil had been rent in twain. Christ had offered himself down here. His flesh had been rent, and he had died upon the cross, but he had ascended back to heaven. And that altar of incense is in heaven today. And you and I come to God through Christ. He's our great intercessor. He's up there. That altar speaks of the place where he stands. And when you and I come to God in prayer, we have to come through him. Now, I can't buy this today. When I hear folks say, now that I've been saved, I can come directly to God. No, you can't. You come through Christ, my friend. He's the one that brings us into the presence of God. Now, Christ is in heaven praying for us. It was wonderful for the people of Israel to know that their great high priest was in there at that altar praying for them. It's wonderful today to know that our great high priest is praying for us also. It's a beautiful, wonderful picture. And it says that he doesn't pray for the world. Did you know Christ does not pray for the world? He says in his own prayer in John 17, verse 9, look it up. He says, I pray not for the world. I pray for those that thou hast given me. Somebody says, you mean to tell me he doesn't pray for the world? He says he doesn't. Why doesn't he? He died for the world. And the Holy Spirit is down here to make the offering of Christ real to those that will accept and receive it. He could do no more than what he did, dying for the sins of the world. But he's up yonder today praying for you and me. And I'm glad he is, because if it wasn't for him up there, we couldn't do very much down here today. It's wonderful to know that we have a great high priest praying for us. Now, I'm going to have to leave right off there today, but I want to begin next time with this wonderful altar of incense in this great chapter on prayer. May God bless you, my beloved.
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2: Cruising through the night with increasing cloudiness here in the Portland area, the overnight low 55 degrees. Gradually clearing out those clouds as our Tuesday goes on, the high 75. And we're clear Tuesday night, a low from the low to middle 50s. Upper 70s rolling in Wednesday with some sun, possibly hitting 80 on Thursday. Dry weather Friday, the high low 70s. I'm meteorologist Jennifer Naramore on KPDQ.
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5: Senator Josh Hawley recently said what the pro-life movement has been wanting to hear. Speaking at the Family Research Council's Pray, Vote, Stand Summit, Senator Hawley called for a nationwide ban on mifepristone, the abortion drug. In his words, quote, "It's turning every mailbox in America into a Planned Parenthood." And he's right. Since the Biden FDA allowed abortion pills by mail, these deadly concoctions now account for the majority of all abortions in America. Hawley cited insurance data showing nearly 11% of women suffer serious adverse events like sepsis, hemorrhaging, infection. The abortion industry calls this safe. Tell that to the women in the emergency rooms. It's time to ban the drug that's killing these babies.
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0: Good afternoon and welcome to the Narrow Path radio broadcast. My name is Steve Gregg and we're live for an hour each weekday afternoon taking your calls so that you can call in and we can dialogue if you have questions or problems with the Bible or the Christian faith. You'd like to talk about that, bring those things up. Perhaps you've heard something the host has said that you disagree with and you'd like to balance comment. That's always good too. Feel free to give me a call. Right now there are some lines open, which means it may be better now to call than later, because sometimes later in the show they're all full. So the number to call is 844-484-5737. Once again, that's 844-484-5737. And many of you know I'm speaking in Michigan a number of places this week. I'm about halfway through my itinerary. I'm speaking in the Detroit area today, tonight. In fact, in Detroit, in Eastern Time Zone, this show plays live from 5 to 6. Of course, when I'm at home in California, it's 2 to 3 in the afternoon on the Eastern Seaboard, and Michigan isn't on the seaboard, but it's in Eastern Time Zone. We're on from 5 to 6, which is, of course, the same time, a different part of the world, different part of the country. But the announced time for our meeting tonight is 6 o'clock. And I'm not at the location. I'm near. But when I finish the program, I've got to drive over to the location. And so I'll be a few minutes late. But they've got food. They've got pizza. They've got refreshments. And if you show up at 6 o'clock, you'll be able to eat something and fellowship with some pretty cool people. I was at this location last year, and I really enjoyed the people I met. And it was a pretty good-sized group. We're in Hamtramck. And that's kind of a different kind of city because it's had a lot of Muslim immigrants and Muslim influence, a little like Dearborn, you know. So it's kind of interesting to have some ministry going on in that town. So that's tonight at 6 o'clock, although in this time zone, the program ends at 6. It'll take me a few minutes at least to get over there. They want me to be talking about the judgment day, what the Bible talks about, the final judgment. Then tomorrow, I'm speaking twice in Port Huron. I'm speaking in the morning, and I'm speaking in the evening. And then, Wednesday, I'm going to be in West Bloomfield, and I'm going to be talking two sessions, 2 hours each, with a break. I'll be talking about the Olivet Discourse, the Millennium, and Israel. And there will be a Q&A. Now, these subjects are assigned to me. I don't pick controversial subjects to talk about in order to be controversial. People ask me to speak on these subjects. So that's Wednesday in West Bloomfield, Michigan. And then my last day in Michigan is going to be Thursday. I'll be speaking in Temperance, Michigan, which is near Toledo, Ohio. And I'll be speaking that evening there. So all these appointments are at thenarrowpath.com, our website, thenarrowpath.com, under the tab that says announcements. If you're in Michigan or maybe Ohio and you want to, you know, come into one of these meetings, we welcome you to do so. Of course, there's no charge. We welcome anybody who wishes to come and learn. All right, so that's enough of that, and we're going to go to the phone lines now, which happen to be full at the moment. Eddie in Paradise Hills, California is first. Hello, Eddie. Welcome.
1: Hello, Greg. I have two questions. I believe they're simple, but I just want to make sure what it is I need to do or can't do, so to speak. The first one is when I'm someplace and people ask me or us to pray, and they say, bow your heads, and I sometimes feel as though, okay, I can do that, but I want to raise my head and look up to heaven and pray. Mm-hmm. And then the second question would be, are all sins evil?
0: You mean, are all sins equally evil? Certainly all sins are evil, certainly because they're disobedience and their rebellion against God. But do you mean, are they all equally evil, or just is every sin a bad thing?
1: Well, that's kind of what I'm wondering. If I do a simple sin, as opposed to a real bad sin, like murder or something like that, which I would believe is evil, as opposed to maybe just telling a lie, which is probably a sin also, would be a sin also, but is that also evil?
0: All right, I'll be glad to talk about that. First of all, about bowing your head, the Bible doesn't anywhere instruct that we have to have our heads bowed when we pray or our eyes closed. I think the custom of bowing the head arose because it's a sign of reverence and submission, like a servant bowing before his king or his master. And the posture of our body, I mean, I can pray while I'm walking around the neighborhood. I can pray while I'm driving. I can pray in any posture. But it's, you know, some people think, well, it just doesn't matter what the posture of body is. I'm saying it's not necessary, but it's not that it doesn't make a difference. It's amazing how our attitudes are, you know, connected to our posture. I mean, if you stand up straight, throw your shoulders back and your head up and so forth, it's going to make you feel somewhat confident, you know. But just because, I don't know, you're adopting a posture of confidence. If you get on your knees or on your face before God or bow, it's a posture of humility. And you don't have to be in that posture, but it's conducive. It's conducive to humility. I'm not saying you have to be in that position to be humble, but, it doesn't hurt. Now, to lift your eyes to God when you pray, there's nothing wrong with that. I think people in the Bible did that. They certainly lifted their hands to God and their heads to God and their face sometimes. And sometimes they bowed, but there's no instruction about that. If you feel that lifting your eyes to heaven actually focuses your thoughts on God more clearly than closing your eyes and bowing, that's fine. I think one reason people close their eyes, and it's interesting because in the Bible we don't read of anyone closing their eyes when they prayed, but it's neither right nor wrong to do it, but closing the eyes allows you to, frankly, not notice things going on around you. It's distractions. It's so easy when we're speaking to the invisible God for the things in the visible room around us or world around us to catch our attention and for us to notice them and maybe start thinking about them. Now, you can be distracted with your eyes closed too. Everybody knows that. Who's ever prayed with their eyes closed? Your thoughts can wander. But I think the habit of closing the eyes was adopted because it's so easy to, you know, if your eyes are looking around the room when you're talking to God, you might be distracted by things. But again, I mean, if you're driving, keep your eyes open. If you're walking down the street and praying, probably should have your eyes open. And God can hear you, and he doesn't command us to close our eyes. So that's that. Now, are all sins evil? I think maybe you're thinking of evil as a more extreme form of the word bad. And I suppose evil and wicked are referring to pretty high degrees of bad, but I don't think of degrees that much, because there's no little bad. The Bible says sin is the transgression of God's law, and so, you know, if God tells you not to do something and you do it, that's a rebellious act. If you knowingly do it, it says in James, he that knows to do good and does not do it, to him it is sin. So if you know that God has something he wants you to do and something he does not want you to do, and you violate that on purpose, that's a sin. Now, there's even such thing as sinning in ignorance, which means you don't know that you're doing something wrong. And the reason it's still sin is not, I don't think the guilt of it is equal if it's an ignorant sin. But on the other hand, it's still a wrong thing to do. It's not what God wants people to do. The fact that you're ignorant of it might appeal for some more lenience or mercy because you didn't know you're doing the wrong thing. And God is wise and just and merciful and takes those things into consideration. But it doesn't mean you didn't do the wrong thing. It's like if I broke something of yours because I didn't know it was yours and I didn't think it had any value, I thought it was trash and I just threw it in the trash can and it broke. And then I found out later it was a very expensive item that was very sentimental to you. I would say, well, I didn't know that. And therefore, when I did it, I wasn't being, you know, malicious. But the damage is still done. It was still something bad. It still hurt you. And so even though God may be more merciful towards sins of ignorance because he knew that we didn't mean it, we still, when we realize we've done it, should be, you know, should be sad about it, should be repentant of it. And so, you know, everything we do that's against what God said is some kind of an injury to the dignity of God. Not that he's thin-skinned about it, but once we know we've done something that's displeasing to God, we in our own conscience, we should think of it as very evil. Evil enough to repent of it. And some people, you know, I think there's people who are raised in very legalistic churches, and they think that to see yourself as a sinner is to live in a state of gloom. And they think that religion is oppressive because so many of the things that we do out of weakness are forbidden. And therefore, we later realize, oh, that was a sin, and I'm guilty of something. But that's not a a life of gloom. It's just a life of reality. I mean, you could be every bit as guilty without a thought of it. It's that Christ and the Bible define for us what is falls short of what God wants. And when we realize that we've fallen short, there's mercy. We can repent and we don't have to live in guilt at all. But to pretend like we're not guilty or to not know that we're guilty is not an advantage over knowing. You know, some people say, oh, religion just makes people feel bad. Well, I guess it does if there's no grace in it. Shame on whoever's preaching religion that way. But the truth is, the knowledge that we're sinners is simply the knowledge of reality. Now, when you tell a lie, it's not exactly as damaging, perhaps, depending on what the lie is. Some lies might lead to the death of millions, but there are lies that one might tell that doesn't do as much harm as, say, murdering somebody, obviously. And, you know, one reason that God forbids sin is because it damages people. It hurts people. God loves people. He doesn't want them to be damaged. And if we're damaging each other by our sinful behavior, you know, that's not okay. And if we do more damage rather than less, there are consequences, no doubt, because in the Old Testament, there were sins that were all sins, even small sins, even sins of ignorance. They had to offer animal sacrifices to cover them. So, and by the way, the same sacrifice would cover big sins and little sins, just like the sacrifice of Christ does. But it's still the case that there were some sins that weren't such that you'd have a death penalty for because they weren't quite as heinous, didn't do as much harm, did not reflect as much malice and wickedness of heart as others. I mean, there's like 30 capital crimes in the law. But there's also things like stealing, which is not okay. It's a sin. And if you've done it, you have to repent of it. And you have to make restitution. You don't have to die for it. That's just it. Some sins required the death penalty because that's how bad they were. And then others did not require the death penalty. They're still sins. You still have to offer sacrifices. But in the case of theft, it wasn't a death penalty. It was actually just repayment of the debt with a penalty. That is, you might have to pay back four lambs for one lamb that you stole, or five oxen for one oxen. But still, that's better than being put to death. So not all sins are of equal weight. Not all sins do equal damage. But all sins are a violation of God's standards, and therefore all need to be atoned for. So it's not as if you only need Jesus to forgive you if you're a murderer or if you rob banks or something like that. But you need Jesus just because even every time you've been envious, every time you've lusted, wrongfully, every time you've stolen some little thing or simply treated somebody unkindly, that's a sin. And we all sin. We all have sinned, the Bible says. And there's no reason to try to minimize them. Minimizing them doesn't get rid of them. Repenting does. So whether our sins are big or small, repenting is the sensible thing to do and the thing that's required. So I'd say all sins are evil, or if by evil we just mean bad. Obviously, if we're using the word evil to mean heinous or wicked, I mean, there certainly are degrees of perversion and nastiness, you know, that some people have as opposed to others. But even the best of sinners needs Jesus, because the best of sinners is still a sinner. So yes, I hope that answers your question for you. I need to take another call, but thank you for your call. Ryan in Sterling Heights, Michigan, welcome to The Narrow Path. Thanks for calling.
2: Hey, Steve. Thanks for taking my call. I just have a quick question. I'm going to be getting divorced soon from my wife. She committed adultery, and we've been kind of separated for about 8 years. Mm. Would it be wrong for me to get married again?
0: Well, remarriage after divorce is something the Bible does mention, but it doesn't have a long and detailed teaching on the subject. The statements Jesus made are essentially against divorce and also against remarriage. However, depending on different people's interpretations, including mine, I believe there are grounds for divorce. And if you, there's not a lot of grounds for divorce. There's some very serious sins, including adultery, that give grounds for divorce. And if you have gotten a divorce properly with grounds, I believe you're free to remarry. Now, there are people who say you're not. There are people who say you can get divorced, but you can't remarry. And there's people who say you can't get divorced for any reason. These are all different degrees of, I'd say, legalism that exist in different Christian groups. And if you do divorce, while it sounds like you have grounds for divorce and could remarry, I mean, from the way I read the scriptures, you'll encounter Christians for the rest of your life here and there who think you're living in adultery in a second marriage. So that's just that's part of counting the cost of making that decision. Now, I'm not going to ask for details, but I mean, I will say this. If your wife committed adultery, you know, once or twice and she gave it up and repented, even though you might have grounds for divorce, it might be more pleasing to God to try to reconcile and restore the marriage. Whereas, of course, if a wife is just given over to adultery, you know, she's sleeping with various men, or she's, you know, got a long-term thing going with another guy, I could see that as being something more worthy of divorce. I've mentioned before, years ago, I was married to a woman when I was very young, and we had a child and so forth, and she committed adultery while we were married with a couple different men. Maybe more. She told me about two of them. I don't know if there were others as well, but I'm going to just assume there were the two. And, you know, it's very heartbreaking to have your wife, when you're faithful, you know, you plan to be married for life and to form a family and be one with your wife and grow together and so forth. And then, you know, you find out she's just shattered that. You know, it's hard to stay together. It's hard to forgive and so forth. But I still wanted to. We had a child. I didn't want my child to be in a broken home. I decided I would not divorce her, even though she did those things. And she didn't repent. I mean, she told me about them, but she didn't repent of them. And so she eventually ran off and divorced me and left me with the child. So, I mean, the outcome was, you know, kind of predictable. But I wasn't going to do it. I would think that if the marriage in any sense can be salvaged, even though you may have grounds for divorce, I think more than asking what am I allowed to do, we should ask what would please God for me to do, because God may grant mercy or might allow you to do certain things that aren't the thing he wants most for you to do. There's times when Paul talks about, you know, it's okay if you do such and such, but it'd be better if you did this other thing. And so you know, as a Christian, I wanted to know, not do I have the right to divorce my wife who's committed adultery and go looking for someone better, but what would please God most? What would glorify God most? And I felt it would glorify God more if I forgave her, tried to keep the marriage intact, tried to restore it, maybe we could get it back on track. But since she ran off and divorced me, you know, obviously it was out of my hands. Anyway, so I don't know what your situation is. I just think that when your spouse commits adultery, it is such a betrayal, and it's so heartbreaking, and it's so anger engendering that, you know, to divorce them in many cases may seem like that'll get them. You know, I'll get back and I'm going to divorce them, go find someone better, and then they'll be sorry. And, you know, that's obviously not an attitude we should have. I think once you decide that you're, you know, it seems that this is hopeless, you know, she's joined to someone else. I mean, God said that about Israel. God was married to Israel. And Ephraim, the northern kingdom, went after idols, and God said, Ephraim is joined to idols. Leave him alone, you know. No, you know, God left him alone, and Hosea said, you're not my people anymore. So there is such a thing as a divorce that's, you know, grounded and legitimate. So I think you have grounds. I mean, that's just that. And if you have grounds, I believe you have a right to remarry. Now, some people say you have grounds for divorce, but you can't remarry. But I think that they're not reading Jesus correctly. Obviously, they're basing it on something Jesus said, but his words are a little ambiguous on some points. They're talking mainly about Matthew 5:32 and Matthew 19:9. And Paul has some things to say about it in 1 Corinthians 7. So, you know, some people say you can't remarry. But to my mind, you're either married or you're not. If you are justly divorced, if there's grounds for divorce, and you get divorced, then the marriage is dissolved. You're not married. You're a single person. And as a single person, I think you do have the right to remarry. So anyway, I do not generally encourage people to divorce. And if they do divorce, I would not say, I'm going to divorce and get another wife. Although you might get one, I mean, if as things turn out. But as long as you're still married to your wife, I don't think you should even allow yourself to, your mind to go there. I'll get somebody I like better, somebody who's going to be better to me. It may be that God will provide that. But, you know, after my wife left me, it was years before I found someone better. And I would have rather been I would have rather been married those years and raising my daughter with a wife. Do you have children?
2: I have 3 kids, yeah. But she's living with someone else. 15, 12, and 10.
0: Okay. Yeah, I had children just that age when my last former wife left me. But I raised them. But it is hard. It's hard on children for there to be divorced. But essentially, what your wife is doing now, living with another guy, it's like a de facto marriage. She's not legitimately married. But as far as the kids perceive it, it's got all the same dynamics as if she had married. And so the damage is done. It's been done by her. So, you know, if you feel God's, you know, leading you to get a divorce, I could see it in that case. But before you remarry, I would say when you meet someone you think you might want to remarry, take your children into consideration to make sure that they like the new replacement for their mother, or else it may drive them.
2: Absolutely.
0: Might drive them from you.
2: Yeah. Right. Yeah, I totally agree.
0: All right, brother. All right, well, I'm very sorry. I happen to know the kind of pain you're going through, and it's just about as bad as can be. You know, I heard somebody say years ago, and I've repeated it often, that adultery is the most cruel, nonviolent act a person can commit against another. I mean, that's not a hyperbole. To commit adultery against your spouse is the most hurtful, nonviolent act you can do toward somebody. And it's not just toward your spouse, it's toward your kids, too. Shame on your wife. Yeah, I mean, for not caring about them as much as she cared about herself.
2: Yeah, I totally agree. I'm coming tonight to Hamtramck to see you, so I'll see you later tonight.
0: Okay, Ryan. God bless you. Introduce yourself to me.
2: I will. Thank you.
0: All right, bro. God bless.
2: God bless.
0: Bye now. Well, we've got a break coming up, and then we have

0: they're not just a Passover. They're basically an in-depth seminary level teaching. Now, I wouldn't have said that about my own teaching, except that that's what college professors have told me. I just teach the way I think teaching should be done. I don't think about, is this college level? I never went to college myself, so I don't even know what college level is. But I always just said it's, you know, I always said it was college level, and I thought, but I've had college professors and people who've graduated from Bible college say it's actually graduate level. So it's an in-depth study of the entire Bible. There's hundreds of lectures, but they're free at the website. So if you want to get to know your Bible, you know, real well, you can take a year or so or more to get through them. But why not? You've got that time, don't you? You're going to be a Christian that long? I hope so. So you go to thenarrowpath.com, and those things are all free there. And there's other stuff, and it's all free at thenarrowpath.com. 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We don't care if you do or not. You can just take the stuff. 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I think you'll be amazed if you've not seen it yet. All of the stuff that you can just get for free for your Christian growth. I'm going to take a break for 30 seconds, and I'll be right back. We have another half hour, so don't go away.
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0: Welcome back to the Narrow Path Radio Broadcast. My name is Steve Gregg, and we're live for another half hour taking your calls. If you'd like to be on the air, we have two lines open right now. Very great opportunity. That's a lot of lines to have open. We didn't have any open before the break. The number to call is 844-484-5737. We'll try to get you in this half hour. I think we can if you call now. 844-484-5737. And so we're going to go to the phones again and talk to Carrie in Northern Georgia. Hi, Carrie. Welcome.
1: Hey, Steve. How are you?
0: I'm well. Thank you.
1: I have got a question about, does God know exactly the day and time he is to take us to be with him? We are to leave this earth and be with him. And I'm asking this in regards to, like, if somebody were to commit suicide, if they didn't commit suicide that day, would have they probably died in another situation on that same day at that same exact time? And I'm asking this because a family member killed themselves in August, and it's just been bothering me.
0: I'm sorry. Yeah, you're asking a question that God has not revealed to us. Does God know the day he's going to come? I believe he does. Actually, Jesus said, he said, no man knows the day or the hour, nor the angels of heaven. And then he said, not even the Son. That is, when Jesus was here on earth, at least, he didn't know the day or the hour. But he said, only the Father knows. So, yeah, the Father apparently does know the day and the hour that he's going to come back. Now, that's a different question than, do we always die on the day that God has preordained for us to die? And, you know, the second part of your question there is saying, you know, if somebody dies, was it that was just their day? And if they happen to have committed suicide, it was still going to be their day. And, you know, they're going to die one way or the other because that was their day. I can't answer that because God never really talks much about what would have been. And that's really that kind of a question. If this hadn't happened, would this other thing have happened? And we don't have the principles enunciated in Scripture to even know how to answer that kind of a question. The Bible doesn't specifically say that God's got an inviolable date on his calendar for each of us to die. It does say, and it gives us assurance, that we won't die until he wants us to.

0: That is to say, if we're trusting him and obeying him, if a person commits suicide, of course, they're getting ahead of the program there. And frankly, obviously, most people who commit suicide don't have God in their thoughts at all, and they're not saved. And I don't know what would have been the alternative. I mean, God, I believe God knew they would do that. I'm not saying that God predestined it, but I don't think he was surprised by it. And I don't know that he had, put a hit out on them to die that day. And if they didn't kill themselves, so he could send somebody else to do it. I don't see it that way. I do believe that we can shorten our life. I don't think any circumstance can shorten our life from what God wants us to live if we're walking in obedience and faith, because God is using us if we're walking in obedience and faith. And there's no sense in him taking us out while we're still useful. But committing suicide is, in a sense, ceasing to agree to be useful. You're ceasing to, you don't want to serve God. You don't want to be available to God anymore. And you take decisive steps to prevent it. I think God says, well, you can have it. You can have your way. And I think that if you didn't do that, he would have probably preferred for you to live longer and do more with you. But by the way, we're not allowed to take our own lives. It's a sin. It's murder. And therefore, it's an awful thing to stand before God with that on your conscience, on your record, because there's judgment. Yeah. But I wouldn't say that God had preset that date and they were going to die that day no matter what. I think it was their disobedience to God that cut short what would have been God's perfect will for their life. But he lets us do it. He lets us do that because he leaves that up to us.
1: What's so confusing, Steve, is, he's 18 years old and he was a Christ follower.
0: That is a very strange thing, but it's happened. Yeah. I know another person who is just, not much older than that and a Christ follower and who did that too. I mean, she was a Christ follower right up till that day. And the fact that she committed suicide just shocked everybody because she just wasn't the kind.
1: Yeah, that's how we feel.
0: And I don't know what happened there. I have to say, that a Christian who commits suicide, I don't know exactly how God's going to judge them because I don't know what was going through their mind,
1: We don't either. Yeah.
0: Before the bullet or whatever, but the thing is, people sometimes do lose their sanity momentarily or long term. Some people are out of their minds. They're more like children than they are like responsible adults, even if they have been responsible adults and they've made responsible decisions to follow Christ. But then something, I don't know, maybe taking a drug, maybe just something that went wrong in the brain that we don't know. I don't have any answers to why that happens.
1: Yeah.
0: But I will say this. I don't think that we go to hell or heaven because of the last thing we did. I think we go to hell or heaven because of whose we are, if we're committed to Christ. Now, if somebody says, well, if you commit suicide, you're not committed to Christ. At that moment, you're certainly not being obedient to Christ. But people who are committed to Christ, all of us sometimes stumble. We sometimes do things that are not really consistent with that commitment. I mean, everyone sins once in a while. It's just that suicide is the kind of sin that's your final act on earth, whereas other sins are not your final act on earth, and you have opportunity to repent of them. But I don't think that God takes you to heaven because you repented of the last sin you did. I mean, if you stumbled into some kind of sin such as Christians might easily stumble into, I'm not talking about suicide here, And it just happened that you died in your sleep before you repented of that thing. I don't think you're going to hell because the last thing you did was a wrong thing and you didn't get a chance to repent of it before you died. Killing yourself is a huge sin. But I believe that the blood of Christ covers huge sins as much as little sins. But, of course, when you stand before God and you're kind of hastening that when you kill yourself, one thing you will want less than anything else in the world is to stand before God having just done a huge sin, you know?
1: Yeah.
0: You know, you're going to have to answer to God for every idle word you speak, to say nothing of huge sins. So anyway, I just say, you know, I won't say he's in hell. I won't say he's not saved. But if he is saved, he's going to have an awful lot of shame before God when he stands before him.
1: Oh, yeah.
0: Yeah.
1: Let me ask you one thing also. I don't know what passage it is, but I know you do. The passage that it says that all are the hairs on our head are numbered.
0: Yeah.
1: What does that mean?
0: Well, Jesus is not really, I mean, it probably is literally true, but I don't think it's important for us to know that we have a certain number of hairs on our head. But he's saying that God is meticulously aware of everything in our lives. That's in the same context where he talks about, you know, not a sparrow falls to the ground without him knowing.
1: So that's why I thought maybe he knew like when we were going to pass away, because he knows exactly everything.
0: Well, see,
1: and
0: in
1: I
0: my
1: was
0: opinion,
1: like, how can somebody kill themselves and do against what God wants if they kill themselves? But we have free will. It's just confusing.
0: Yeah. To say that God knows when we're going to pass away, and I think he does. And we say, but we cut it short by committing suicide. Well, I think he knew we were going to pass away in that way, but that doesn't mean he approved of it. It doesn't mean that he determined it. It doesn't mean that he said, oh, well, no big deal. It was going to happen anyway. Now, I mean, just because God knows something's going to happen doesn't mean he likes it. It doesn't mean he's not going to judge it severely. You know, everything that Now, there are people, openness theologians, don't believe what I'm just about to say, but I believe God knows everything that's going to happen, and therefore, everything that is done that is heinous in the sight of God, I think he knew it was going to happen. But the fact that he knew it didn't mean he liked it, and doesn't mean he's not going to judge it severely for what's deserved. So anyway, that's my thoughts on it. I'm not the last word on everything. The scripture about the hairs of your head being numbered is Matthew 10:30, by the way. And there's a parallel to it in Luke 12:7. Anyway, that's just saying that God knows every little thing about you. He's not aloof. He's paying very close attention to every detail. And to know the number of your hairs on your head means he's keeping track, because I have fewer hairs on my head than I did the last time I showered. It changes all the time, especially when you get to be my age. Anyway, I appreciate your call. Okay, let's talk to Peggy in Worcester, Massachusetts. Peggy, welcome.
2: Hi, Steve. Thank you for taking my call. I have a quick question I'm going to ask, and then I'll hang up and listen on the radio. Could you tell me what a Leviticus 23 Christian is?
0: Wait, a Leviticus 23 Christian?
2: Yes.
0: Is that what you said?
2: I work with a young girl, and she claims to be a Christian, but she says she's a Leviticus 23 Christian.
0: Okay, she's Torah observant. Leviticus 23 lists the festivals of Israel, the Passover, the Pentecost, the Feast of Weeks, the Feast of Trumpets and stuff. If she says, I'm a Leviticus 23 Christian, she means I keep the Jewish festivals, which means she's half Christian and half Jewish. And, you're keeping the Jewish festivals is not forbidden. But the question is why? You know, it's like if you're a Jew and you're a first century Jew living in Jerusalem, and everyone you know goes to the temple. And so you go to the temple and you keep the festivals because it's like the whole culture. Everyone's doing it and it's not a sin to do it. No problem there. But if you're a Gentile Christian and you don't live in an area where everybody's going to the temple and offering animal sacrifices and stuff, then you don't. If you do it, why would you do it except that you're saying, I want to be Jewish, because it's a Jewish thing. By the way, I'm guaranteeing you she doesn't keep Leviticus 23. Because all of the festivals that are listed require animal sacrifices. And you know, whenever people say they're Torah observance, they're not, because there's no temple in Jerusalem. Nobody goes to the temple and has Levites take animals from them and slay them on an altar. And you cannot be Torah observant without that. That is what the Torah observes. I mean, probably about a third or a half of the laws in the Torah are about animal sacrifices and all those festivals. Like, there, some of them were a week long, Passover and Sukkoth, which is tabernacles. They were a week long. They offered animal sacrifices every day. It was prescribed. If a person says, I'm keeping these feasts, and you say, well, how many animals have you sacrificed at the temple in Jerusalem? Well, none, of course. Well, then you aren't keeping them. What you're doing is you're doing a man-made thing to make you feel good about the fact that you're somehow trying to observe these feasts that aren't relevant anymore, because it makes you feel, you know, like a better Christian to do it. And it's such a misunderstanding of the relationship of the law to the Christian. Those Old Testament laws were part of the Old Testament, the Old Covenant, and the New Covenant has come, and the law has changed. It says in Hebrews, for example, the priesthood has changed. Jesus is a high priest forever after order of Melchizedek. And it says in Hebrews chapter 7, verse 12, if the priesthood has changed, that means the whole law has changed. So one thing that has changed is you can't keep those feasts anymore, not in the way the Bible says. Now, if you want to do it the way the rabbis say, that's just man-made religion. Yeah, if you want to do it the way Moses said, which is the prophet of God, the one who spoke for God, then you're going to need a temple. You're going to need Levites. You're going to need animal sacrifices. And you're going to have to go to Jerusalem a lot of times during the year and offer a lot of animals. Trouble is, there's no temple. There's no Levites. There's no sacrifices. So there's absolutely no way you can be Torah observant. You can flatter yourself that you're being more observant than the average Christian is because you're trying to keep the Torah. But you might ask yourself, if you're supposed to keep the Torah, why did God allow the temple to be destroyed in the first place and make it impossible for anyone to keep the Torah?
2: I try to talk to her, but she's Spanish, and she speaks very little English. So trying to talk to her about it is very complicated.
0: Well, let's put it this way. She does not observe Leviticus 23. And if she thinks she does, you might ask her, how many animals have you sacrificed in Jerusalem lately? If you didn't sacrifice any, you have not observed Leviticus 23. And fortunately, you don't have to, because it's not part of our faith. It's part of another religion, which happens to be, by the way, an anti-Christian religion. Judaism, without the temple, is a man-made Talmudic rabbinic religion, which happens to be anti-Christ. It rejects Jesus as Messiah. Maybe she doesn't. But the religion she's trying to patch on to her Christianity is an anti-Christ religion. Because the Bible says whoever does not confess that Jesus is the Messiah is anti-Christ. Every Orthodox Jew confesses that Jesus is not the Messiah. And therefore they are anti-Christ. Judaism today is an anti-Christ religion. The Talmud rejects Christ outright. It insults Christ. It blasphemes Christ. It says he's being tortured right now in flaming excrement, and he'll be suffering in flaming excrement for all eternity. The Talmud says that. Now, not every Talmudic rabbi said that, but some do, and it's never been the Talmud never renounced that idea. Some of the rabbis in the Talmud said that when you pass a Christian seminary, you should curse the mothers of the people in the graves because they follow Christ and so forth. It's such an anti-Christ religion, and the fact that Christians are so ignorant of that, and they're ignorant of the Bible, obviously, because the Bible never encourages us to do that. There's no reason in the world to follow Torah today, and the reason is because you can't. God made it impossible, and He made it impossible for a reason. Because it's not necessary anymore. And the only people who think it's necessary are Orthodox Jews who are anti-Christ. So, there's, besides Christianity in the world, there is Islam, there's Buddhism, there's Hinduism, there's Judaism. They're all anti-Christ religions. And if you say, well, I think I'll just be kind of a Christian Buddhist or a Christian Hindu or maybe a Christian Muslim, that's the same as being Torah observant. You're adding something from an anti-Christ religion to your Christian life. It does not enhance it. It compromises it. Paul said in Galatians, he said, you who seek to be justified by the law, you've been estranged from Christ. You're alienated from Christ. You've fallen from grace, he said. So, you know, I say if somebody thinks it's important to keep the Torah, I'm not going to tell them they can't do it. But the question is, why would they do it? Now, some people say it helps me to appreciate Jesus more, to appreciate the Jewish roots, and, you know, if I do some of these things. But see, a lot of the things the Torah observant or the Messianic Jews do in their synagogues, Jesus never did. You know, the carrying of the Torah scrolls across the place, the Eastern European dances, the sounding of the shofar, the wearing of the yarmulke and the tzitzits, a lot of those things weren't done that way in Jesus' day. Some were. A few things were. But most of what goes on in the synagogue is traditional Judaism from Eastern Europe, or, you know, Russian or Polish Jews. You know, the dances we think of, the Jewish traditional dances, those are Eastern European dances, not Jewish dances. The Jews learned them and do them, but, you know, but Jesus didn't. You know, he'd never been to Eastern Europe. So, you know, these people, there's an idolatrous streak in human nature, which Christians have to resist and overcome. And there's a great tendency to idolize Israel and all things Jewish. And the people who do it think they're actually improving their Christianity, when in fact they're compromising it. And it's a shame, because, I mean, I'm not saying they're not saved, but they're definitely, you know, watering down their Christianity and compromising with a non-Christian religion. And we shouldn't do those things. Anyway, that's what I would tell her, Peggy. I need to take another call. We're running out of time, but I appreciate you calling us. Stephen in San Diego, California. Welcome to the Narrow Path. Thanks for calling.
3: Yes, thank you. Just a couple of quick ones. When Saul was persecuting the Christians and Jesus spoke to him saying, why are you tormenting me? He turned into Paul then. Was Jesus alive in his ministry, or was this after the resurrection? And another one, who got converted when they saw Stephen get martyred?
0: Okay, we don't read of anyone who got converted when they saw Stephen martyred, but I do think some, including Saul, did as a result of it. Now, Saul didn't get converted when he saw Stephen martyred, but I believe his heart was pricked by it. I believe that the Holy Spirit, probably through Stephen's testimony more than anything else, which Paul observed his martyrdom and watched him say, Lord, do not lay this sin to their charge. When Jesus encountered Saul on the road to Damascus in Acts chapter 9, he said, Saul, Saul, why do you persecute me? It's hard for you to kick against the goads. Now, what he's saying is, a goad is a sharp pointed stick you use to prod cattle. If they're being, you know, stubborn, you poke them in the butt with it and stuff, and get them to move. And if they're really rebellious cows and they kick against it, they're going to puncture themselves. They're not going to gain anything by rebelling against it. They're going to get injured more. And that's what kicking against the goads means. He says, Paul, Saul, you are kicking against the goads. What goads? I think that has to mean that God was pricking his heart with conviction. Something had gotten to him that was kind of trying to work at him to get him to repent and convert. It was probably the testimony of Stephen. We're not told that it was, but it could be. But it was considerably after Stephen died that Saul got actually converted, because God was goading him at that time, I think. But he was kicking against it. And when Jesus said, hey, you're just hurting yourself, man. And so the guy repented and became the apostle. Now, a lot of people say Saul at that moment became Paul. That's not quite correct. The man had two names from birth. He had his Roman name because he was a Roman citizen, which was Paulus. And he had his Jewish name, which was Saul. And so, you know, he went by his Jewish name during his Jewish life. When he became a Christian, he still went by his Jewish name for a while, many, many years after his conversion. In Acts 13, Saul had been saved for, I think, we have to figure from Galatians, maybe 17 years. And when he was called to go on his first missionary journey, the Holy Spirit said, Saul, separate to me Saul and Barnabas and Saul to the ministry I've called them to. So even for decades after he'd been converted. He was still going by Saul, his Jewish name. But when he started moving among the Gentiles, he took on his Roman name, which it was also his name. He had both names. And so in Acts 13, when it says that Barnabas and Saul went on their first missionary journey, at a later point in the chapter, Saul, who was also called Paul, spoke up and said so-and-so, and then after that, it always calls him Paul. But this is not at the point of his conversion. This is at the point where he's now going among the Gentiles. He assumes his Gentile moniker and leaves his Jewish name behind, just probably for the sake of identifying with the Gentiles more. I'm not sure. Now, you said, was this before or after Jesus rose from the dead? This was afterwards. Saul never had a chance to meet Jesus probably in his lifetime. At least he wasn't a believer during Jesus' lifetime. Jesus had ascended into heaven, and it was from heaven that he appeared to Saul and called him to be an apostle. So hope that clarifies those things for you. Albert in Seattle, Washington, welcome to The Narrow Path. Thanks for calling.
4: Steve, hi. When you were chatting with that brother whose wife was unfaithful to him, uh-huh. It got me thinking, and you described about the pain of unfaithfulness in a marriage context. It got me, kind of tweaked my heart a bit, and it got me to thinking, and I wonder, in very practical terms, what does repentance look like in a marriage context? I mean, my own marriage many years ago, when pornography sadly really had its hooks in me, mm-hmm. and my wife and I had many painful discussions about it. And I mean, I'm grateful that's not the case, that I feel free from that today, but nevertheless, it moved my heart. And I just wondered if there's still something there that I need to speak to my wife about. Sometimes I think about repentance like a bind, like a light switch, like repented, now you're done and over. And if the person is not done and over with a particular sin and bad behavior, that now somehow, I don't know, that you're in different territory. But in very practical terms, what does that repentance, what ought it look like, and mm-hmm. how do we handle it when it, right. I guess, when the behavior continues? Yeah.
0: Well, moving from sinfulness to repentance is a lot like a light switch. I mean, when it's dark, when you're in the dark, it becomes light when you throw a light switch. However, although it only takes a second to throw the switch, you remain in the light. You know, the light continues, hopefully, for the rest of your life. Repentance is not seen in how emotional your experience of repenting was, but the fact that you don't do the thing anymore. You've renounced it. It's something that you have, you've determined you're not going near that anymore. So you've come out of the darkness, which is the sinful behavior, and you've come into the light, which is obedience to God, behavior and holiness. And so it is a light switch. And I mean, some people repent with great emotion, and that may be, I mean, different people are different. Some people are more emotional than other people. Some people are more cerebral, and some people are more emotional. So a true repentance is not seen in how many tears were shed, or how much emotion there was, or how much a person, you know, continues to feel guilty for a long time just because he feels like, I shouldn't be forgiven that quickly. I should have to suffer guilt longer. No, repentance is seen by the fact you change. You don't do it anymore. And it sounds like that's what has happened with you. Now, I will say this. A man using pornography can be as hurtful to his wife as her, you know, committing adultery against him. And it can be as hard for a man to get over that if it's all around him as it is for a woman to give up her adultery against her husband. But both are necessary. And forgiveness should be available if repentance is there. And repentance looks like not making the bad thing to have never happened. It means you just don't do it anymore. That's all there is to it, I'm afraid. Anyway, I'm out of time, as you can hear, so I'm sorry to not be able to talk longer with you. 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
5: 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Coming up next, We have the broadcast formerly known as Downtown Bible Class. It's Abide in the Word with Scott Gilchrist. 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
6: Cruising through the night with increasing cloudiness here in the Portland area, the overnight low 55 degrees. Gradually clearing out those clouds as our Tuesday goes on, the high 75. And we're clear Tuesday night, a low from the low to middle 50s. Upper 70s rolling in Wednesday with some sun, possibly hitting 80 on Thursday. Dry weather Friday, the high low 70s. I'm meteorologist Jennifer Naramore on KPDQ.
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8: I'm Ruth Kramer with Mission Network News. A new report from Equipping the Persecuted looks at the complex reasons behind the ongoing killings of Christians in Nigeria. Between January 1st and September 8th of this year, over 4,200 Christians were killed. That comes to nearly 17 a day, or one every 86 minutes. How should the body of Christ respond? Greg Kelly with Unknown Nations calls for support for local missionaries who are ready to reach northern Nigeria.
9: As scary as it might sound, there are dozens and dozens and dozens of Nigerians who are ready to be mobilized. They just need a motorcycle. They need resources so they can do training. They need our solar-powered audio Bible that we distribute in dozens of Nigerian languages. They need resources, but they are willing to go.
8: Pray and partner in this spiritual battle. And
10: we did a survey recently of leaders globally around the world. We asked, what are the biggest risks in global mission? And the number one risk was shallow discipleship.
8: That's president of Missio Nexus, Ted Esler, speaking to us after the Mission Leaders Conference last month, where the focus was deepening discipleship. Esler says one barrier to discipleship is ministry paradigms based on growth.
10: When it comes to discipleship, it's a long horizon process. It's one-on-one or one-on-a-couple, and it just takes time.
8: He says steering toward quick outcomes by way of relational shortcuts is the wrong course.
10: Discipleship just doesn't work like that. And so we need to really grapple with metrics, how we think about discipleship in terms of how long it's going to take, and do ministry planning around that reality.
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0: Welcome to True Talk this morning. It's time for the broadcast formerly known as Downtown Bible Class. 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
1: God saw us in our sin. He saw Adam and Eve. He saw you and I. And He acted to meet that need. He took the initiative to act to meet that need at great personal sacrifice. Now, I find that's a fairly good working definition of love, husbands. Look for the need in your wife's life. Take the initiative to meet that need at great personal sacrifice. Keep that in your mind. It's right there. This is love. This is God's love, not your love, God's love. And He's calling us husbands to love like Christ loved us.
2: 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Today, we continue our study through the book of Colossians as Scott brings the conclusion of the message titled Family Instructions, Instructions to Wives. 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
1: We actually have a definition given by God. 1 John 4, and I'm going to look at this briefly. Verse 10, 1 John 4, verse 10, in this is love. Wow, I want to listen. This is, what does the scripture say? What does God say? 1 o'clock in the morning, we said, what does the scripture say? And that's what you should do in a bull session, you know, when you're talking about life. What does God say on this matter? In this is love. Not that we loved God, but that He loved us and sent His Son to be the propitiation for our sins. Now, that's a word you don't hear every day, propitiation. Think satisfaction. The wages of sin is death. The wages of sin is not a slap on the hand. The day you eat of that tree, you'll surely die. And they died spiritually. And they died physically and emotionally eventually too. But He's the satisfaction. Okay, now let's read it again with me. In this is love. Not that we loved God, but that He, this is God's love we're talking about. Real love. Christ-like love. He loved us and sent His Son to the cross, to death, for us. Can I just paraphrase it a bit and think about it with you? Love saw the need. God saw us in our sin. He saw Adam and Eve. He saw you and I. And He acted to meet that need. He took the initiative to act to meet that need at great personal sacrifice. Now, I find that's a fairly good working definition of love, husbands. Look for the need in your wife's life. Take the initiative. One of the guys was giving a great message yesterday, and he said, don't wait to be asked. And I thought, yeah, man. And it convicted me. Take the initiative to meet that need at great personal sacrifice. Keep that in your mind. It's right there. This is love. This is God's love, not your love, God's love. And He's calling us husbands to love like Christ loved us. Keep that in mind, and I'll just read you some familiar words as you turn back to Ephesians 5. Love described. Love is patient. Love is kind and is not jealous. Love does not brag and is not arrogant, does not act unbecomingly, it does not seek its own, is not provoked, does not take into account a wrong suffered, does not rejoice in unrighteousness, but rejoices with the truth, bears all things, believes all things, endures all things, hopes all things, love never fails. That isn't just some poetry to put on a wedding bulletin. That's God's description, Corinthians 13, of love. Love is patient, kind, doesn't take into account a wrong suffered. It would be well for us men to memorize that. Well, let's go to Ephesians 5, because he says, and I'm saying, what's a Christ-like husband look like? A Christ-like husband. Well, what does he say? Verse 25. Love your wife just as Christ also loved the church and gave himself up for her. Love her like Christ loved you and me. I'll just give you some thoughts. Love her actively. Love is an active force. Love is, I said, it's not just merely an emotion. It's not merely a feeling. Love can really only be known by the actions that it provokes, that it produces. Love her actively. For God so loved the world that he told us. No. He told us many times. But for God so loved the world that he acted. He gave his only begotten son that whoever believes in him will not perish. I remember when that verse hit home and I came to Christ. I've never gotten over it. He loves me. And he acted on my behalf. Little children, 1 John 3:18. Let us not love with word or with tongue, but in deed and in truth. Help her with the kids. Cook breakfast. Take time with her. Build intimacy. The two becoming one doesn't just happen. Build your home. By the way, every now and then men tell me, I just don't love her anymore. And we put up with that talk. Maybe you are. God told the church at Ephesus, you know, you're doing good. You've got good doctrine and you're doing good things and doing this. You're religious, you know, but I have this against you. You've left your first love. And we often quote it. I sometimes misquote it. What happened at Ephesus? They lost their first love. It says they left their first love. And you know what he prescribed? You can go read it. I won't take the time, but first I'm quoting Revelation 2, verse 4. Verse 5, he says, do the first things. Rekindle that first love that you've left by doing the first things. Do the deeds you did at first, they translate it, but literally, it's they left their first love, and he says, do the first things. And that worked spiritually. I remember a gal coming to me, a Christian worker, who said, when I first came to Christ, I loved the Word of God. I was reading it. I had this pocket testament. I carried it everywhere I went, and over the years, and she said, you seem to have that love for God's Word. How do you keep it? I've kind of lost mine. And I said, do you still have that little pocket testament? And she said, well, yeah. And I said, get it out and do the first deeds. What were you doing when you first came to Christ? You were getting to know him. You were loving him and couldn't get enough of his word. We read a testimony at the retreat of a person who just couldn't. And you love it when you see a new Christian, just the words of God mean so much. So it works spiritually, and that's what he's really talking about in Revelation. But it applies in your marriage. Do the first things. Treat her like you did when you were first wanting to woo her and commit your life to her. Love her actively. Secondly, love her sacrificially. Look at verse 25. Just as the Christ also loved the church and gave himself up for her. Put her interests first, men. Have done with selfishness. You and I, by nature, I mean, marital issues are what? Two sinners, two selfish people trying to come together. That's why we need Christ. And Christian marriage is to be a reflection in both partners of the Christ. And so our roles are to be Christ-like in our submission and in our love. And Christ didn't put his interests first. He put ours first. Love her sacrificially. And by the way, let me just throw this out. Just about every reference to love, God's love, in the New Testament is past tense. Think about it. We say, God loves you. God loves you. God loves everybody. God loves, God loves, God loves. The Bible says what? God so loved the world. In this is love, not that we loved God, but that he loved us. God demonstrates his own love toward us in that while we were yet sinners, Christ died for us. Why do I point that out? And you watch for it. I would encourage you as you read the Bible. Why do I point it out? Because always that past tense, it's not that he doesn't love us presently, but he emphasizes the past tense, which emphasizes what? He acted on it. He sacrificed himself. It points back to the love of God, the cross. Love her sacrificially. Love her unconditionally. God didn't wait for me to get my life together to love me. He loved me while I was yet a sinner, while I was helpless, while I was ungodly, while I was his enemy. There's four descriptives in Romans 5 that underline that you don't wait till she's worthy of your love. You don't love her if. You don't love her because you love her unconditionally, like he loved us. You don't love her if she's acting lovable. You love her when she's not acting lovable. Be sure she knows that. Be sure she knows your love isn't conditional. You love her, period. Permanently. Never, husbands, flirt. Never give her reason to think there's anything but complete devotion to her. You're building intimacy. It's a lifelong project, men. Build your house wisely. Love her. She's your lifelong wife. Never make her think. Never try to use some sort of weird jealousy. Never say, I love you if you'd lose some weight. Don't say that. Don't be dumb. Be wise. Love her. Look at yourself, by the way. If you're going to look in the mirror, look in the mirror. Love her forgivingly. Love does not take into account a wrong suffered. Boy, we keep track, our flesh. Don't keep track. Love her like Christ loved you, and he gave his life to pay for all your sins. And finally, fourthly, love her caringly. Look at verse 28. Husbands ought to love their own wives as their own bodies. The two have become one. He who loves his own wife loves himself. No one ever hated his own flesh, but nourishes and cherishes it, just as Christ also does the church, because we're members of his body. Oh, there were some good thoughts shared at the retreat by the different guys talking about Psalms about nourishing and cherishing. And husbands, nourish your wife spiritually. I'm no Bible teacher. I didn't ask you to be a Bible teacher. Have you ever read the Bible out loud with her? I've asked prominent Christian leaders, do you read the scripture together? Yeah. Why is that hard? We're in a spiritual battle. He does not want you to nourish your wife. He does not want you to... In the scripture, Paul said to Timothy, pay attention to yourself and to your teaching. Give attention to the public reading of scripture. It would be weird to gather here and not read scripture out loud. It would be weird to go through life with the one closest to you and never read the Bible to her. Can you read? Well, I'm not much of a reader. Can you read? Do it. I am kind of talking like I'm at the retreat, and I don't want you women listening too close here. But I am exhorting us husbands. Do you pray with her? I'm not much of a prayer. There's a spiritual battle. Satan does not want you to have physical intimacy, emotional intimacy. Yeah, that's fine. The foundation for those intimacies our spiritual intimacy. And many of us let that go. Well, notice I almost passed over verse 23. The husband is the head of the wife, as Christ also is the head of the church, he himself being the Savior of the body. Husbands, verse 25, love your wives. And he moves on then. I want to talk a little bit about leading, because he said we're the head. And I haven't even mentioned it yet, really, because I think the emphasis here is to be a loving leader. Be a leader who loves. But even saying that, I want to just say, we men, we're built to lead. Many of us, we put effort into down at work, man. We lead because we know we want to get ahead. We lead it in our business, in our career. We lead civically. I coach Little League. And at home, we're tempted to just, you know, a Christ-like leader, a Christ-like lover is neither a bully or a wimp. Not at all. The strongest man who ever lived, Jesus Christ. And we're called to be like him. He lives in us. It's no longer I who live, but Christ lives in me. These aren't unattainable. We're Christians. We have Christ in us. And if you're not a Christian, I'm glad you're here, and I hope you'll become one. Put your faith in Jesus Christ, and he'll remove your sin, and he'll come in to your heart through his Holy Spirit, and you'll have power to be transformed from the inside out. That's what this whole passage has been talking about. And nowhere will you see it more powerfully than in marriage. I was asked years ago to speak at a conference on they just said spiritual leadership. And I thought, wow, that's a broad topic. And as I mulled it over, I had several weeks before I was going to be speaking on spiritual leadership. And I couldn't get away from this thought, and it never has left me, really. To be a spiritual leader, to be a good leader, and I've already told you, God says you are the head of the home. You will be held accountable, men. I will be. We're either a good leader or a bad leader. We're either leading a right or we're leading a wrong. We're either leading wisely, the wise man building on a rock, or busy building a sandcastle that the next storm will wash away. To be a good leader, you must be a good follower. Follow me, Paul said, as I follow Christ. When I first read that, it shocked me. Imitate me, he said, Corinthians 11:1, as I imitate Christ. And he said it several times, 4:16, over in Philippians 3, in Timothy 3, we saw it, men, in the 2 Timothy study. Timothy, those other guys are going this way, but you followed my teaching, conduct, faith. Men are following you, we could say, if we're thinking about just life. Your kids are following you. Your wife follows you. And if you're to lead her, you be sure that you're following who? Christ. Because then if they follow you, they're following who? Christ. And if you're not following Christ, then them following you is leading them astray. And I've never been able to really speak about spiritual leadership since that time years ago when that hit me so hard. Jesus' words are always what? Follow me. Follow me. Nothing will so focus the fuzzy picture the world has today of Christ and the church, the out of distortion, you know, fuzzy. Nothing will so focus that picture as a husband who loves, as a leader, who loves, a lover who leads sacrificially, actively, unconditionally, caringly, Christ-like leadership. And what an impact, how it focuses the picture on your kids. Your kids' idea, your daughter's idea of what kind of man she wants. Your son's idea of what real love is. And nothing will so build intimacy, oneness, that God designed physically, emotionally, spiritually. He wants us to become one. He designed us that way. When they asked Jesus, he said, he created us male and female in his image. And for this cause, a man shall leave his father and mother and cling to, cleave, hold fast to his wife, and the two become one. The world is looking for hope. And we know who the hope is. It's Jesus Christ. If you're here without Christ, come to Christ. If you're a husband, you can love like Christ because Christ lives in you. Christ in you, Colossians says, the hope of glory.
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1: Children, obey your parents in all things, for this is well-pleasing to the Lord. It's right, okay? You know, Parents, remember that. Children, remember that. This is the right thing. This is God's will. Don't be foolish. Understand what the will of the Lord is. And then he says, it's well-pleasing to the Lord. You know that that is kind of a general purpose statement of the Christian life? We're trying to learn Ephesians 5, verse 10. We're trying to learn what is pleasing to the Lord. Colossians 1, 10, he prayed. He prayed that we would walk in a manner worthy of the Lord, pleasing him in all respects. Our life's goal as Christians is not to, hey, please myself. What do I want? What do I like? 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
2: Good weather pattern will hang around for a while, some clouds and fog till about noon today, and then a little sunshine by afternoon. We're in the mid-70s. Overnight, foggy and low 50s, some fog in the morning again on Wednesday. Then we get a lot of sunshine, upper 70s on the high. I'm meteorologist Steve Hamilton on KPDQ.
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1: We are not alone. We are not stuck in the darkness. Is there darkness? Of course. But we're pressing against it with the reality of Christ in our lives, of God who is our light being with us. We are not alone. We are united to Him. And in union with Him, we recognize that our God is doing work through us for the sake of our lives and others' lives and this world. It's the reality is we are not stuck in the darkness.
2: 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In today's episode, Pastor Brian shares the second half of a lesson from John 3. Dr. Chappell investigates the light of Christ and the darkness that

0: we so easily can be entangled by. You can find this lesson and many others when you visit unlimitedgrace.com. And while you're there, look for Pastor Brian's book, The Multi-Generational Church Crisis. This compelling book asks the question of the church, what could be accomplished in the name of Christ if we could better understand each other? Let's hear now from Dr. Brian Chappell as he shares the second half of the lesson, Drawn to the Light.
1: My question for you as we begin today is, when do you most appreciate the light? And the answer has to be when you've been in darkness. The more absolute the darkness, the more you appreciate any light at all. Today, in John 3, 17 through 21, the way in which the apostle is going to have us appreciate the light of John 3, 16 is by telling us the darkness from which it saves us. To prepare you, we have to say there will be some light here, but the main intention of the apostle is to have us appreciate light by truly understanding darkness. Let's stand as we would honor the Lord and His Word, as I will read to you John 3, 17 through 21. The apostle says, "For God did not send His Son into the world to condemn the world, but in order that the world might be saved through Him. Whoever believes in Him is not condemned, but whoever does not believe is condemned already, because he has not believed in the name of the only Son of God. And this is the judgment. The light has come into the world, and people loved the darkness rather than the light, because their works were evil. For everyone who does wicked things hates the light and does not come to the light, lest his works should be exposed. But whoever does what is true comes to the light, so that it may be clearly seen that his works have been carried out in God." Let's pray together. Father, the Spirit who gave this word of light coming into darkness is the same Spirit that illumines our hearts so that that light, who is Jesus Himself, might shine there in such a way that we would grasp the wonder of it and appreciate it because the darkness is being dispelled and pushed away by the wonder that is Your grace toward us. Help us this day, Father. It's hard to talk about darkness, but if we don't help one another just to understand what it would mean to be without the light of Christ, we haven't really helped at all. And so we talk about darkness not for any joy in that, but for the respite that You provide when we have turned to the light that is Christ. Help us ultimately to see the joy and the wonder that is in Him, we pray. In Jesus' name, amen. One of those terrible but amazing stories of the World Trade Center on 9/11 has only been told in recent weeks. It's amazing. Here we are more than a dozen years after that great crisis, and some people are just now telling their tales because of the pain, because of the scar of the memories, and because of survivor guilt. I made it when others did not. Only now can some so reckon with the events that they are willing to tell. And one recent book is by a man who was the last one out alive from the South Tower. And he tells how when the first explosion seemed to rock the building, how he and others first went up the stairways in the darkness until the smoke became too much. And then literally he and a group of people went down scores of floors until they got to a place in the darkness where they were blocked and could go no further down. There was a voice at a distant stairwell across the floor. A man saying, there may be a way down here. And in this little group, there was a man with a flashlight who was willing to lead them through the maze if they would follow him. The last man out followed the light. The others, unsure what was at the other end of the maze, decided to go back up into the darkness, where they had been safe at least for a while. And they all perished. The light can be offered, and you can refuse the light. And that is why John is saying here, the light has come into the darkness. And the light is this great message. Whoever believes in him will not be condemned, is not condemned. But you can choose not to be drawn to the light. And if that is the case, you remain in darkness. And therefore, John says, whoever does not believe in his name is condemned already. That's the verdict. What's the sentence? You know, even in our judicial positions now, there's a difference between the verdict and the sentence that comes. The sentence is actually described in verse 19, and it may surprise you. After we have heard that whoever does not respond to the name of Jesus, this is the judgment. The light has come into the world, and people love the darkness rather than the light because their works were evil. Now, the verse ought to surprise you. Do you understand what's being said? What is the sentence, the judgment of those who will not respond to the name of Jesus? They get what they love. They love the darkness. And they get the darkness. There are lots of definitions of hell in the Bible. One of the strongest and hardest for us is one that we'll have to deal with in future weeks at the end of this passage, where it talks about the wrath of God against unrighteousness. But here's a dimension of hell that we do not often think about. It is people getting exactly what they love. You do not want the light of the gospel. And so what you get is the very darkness you love. But what is that darkness like? People love the darkness rather than the light because their works are evil. They don't want to be seen. They don't want their life's pursuit, their engagements, their attitudes, their activities to be observed by the light. And so they live in hiding. I think one way, you know, lots of commentators will talk about this. It's like, you know, walking into the kitchen at night and turning on the light and the roaches, you know, going for cover. You know, they don't like the light. They run to the darkness. But the human reality is far more poignant and in a certain sense far more respectful. Where the apostle is willing to say there are those people who prefer darkness because they do not want what they are pursuing to be exposed by the light. As they would somehow, if having to face the gospel of saying, the path I've been on, the darkness I'm in, is not where I'm going to go, but I'm going to come to a different light, into a different existence, then I've got to admit that what I was pursuing was unfulfilling. The reason I don't want it really to be exposed, the reason I have to put on a mask, the reason I have to cover up the darkness of what I think about my own opinion is it has not been the very thing I would hoped it would be. I pursued what I thought would bring me happiness, what I thought would bring me satisfaction, but the reality is it's just emptiness and void and darkness. It's I suppose, somewhat compared to a person that is having an affair with someone who's married. And thinking all the time, that person will leave their spouse and love me. And so we love that person. And the love for that person becomes an addiction. And it creates guilt and shame. And ultimately we were spent in it. But the other person never loves us back. It's the nature of darkness. The reason it's the condemnation, the sentence of sin itself, is that we love the darkness, but it doesn't love us back. The things that we thought would provide the satisfaction, whether it's the pattern of life or the career that we pursued or the patterns that we pursued or the relationships that we pursued, all this that we felt would bring this light of life into our lives. But the reality is we're now there and we can't face the fact it's not at all what we hoped it would be. And to confess that, to acknowledge there might be a different path, is to follow light into the gospel that we don't want to follow because we've learned to love the darkness and we don't want the darkness of our lives to be exposed. That's why the apostle speaks with such wonder and grandeur of the goodness of the light. Do you recognize, even if you have pursued the darkness, even if there is much there that you are not proud of, even if there's much there that does not satisfy, you've given your life to things that have not been what you wanted them to be, nonetheless, there is no condemnation in Christ Jesus, but only the beginning of a life of goodness and eternity with Him. And it's that beginning of that eternal life with Him that now is being unfolded in front of us to say, here is light in the life of God. And as you pursue that, there is such wonder there that you don't have to pursue anything else. You don't have to fear the exposure. There's no condemnation in Him.
2: 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It may seem hard for younger Christians to believe, but people over 50 were raised during an era when 90% of Americans identified as Christian. These older believers were once part of a majority group that understood the mission of the church was to take control of our culture, to halt its evils. At the same time, Christians under 50 have lived their entire lives perceiving themselves as a minority that needs to make credible their faith to a secular, pluralistic culture. These distinct experiences and perceptions have a profound impact on the priorities different generations have for church ministry. It's no wonder that younger and older believers don't always see eye to eye. In his new book, The Multigenerational Church Crisis, Dr. Brian Chappell asks the question, what could be accomplished in the name of Christ if we could better understand each other? 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You can request your copy of The Multigenerational Church Crisis when you donate online at unlimitedgrace.com or by calling 844-41-GRACE. 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And now, more from Brian Chappell on today's Unlimited Grace.
1: We turn away because we truly do not want to be exposed, not just to the shame of it, but to our own dissatisfaction with what we have been doing. I thought of it sometime recently when I got an email from a friend of mine who is a pastor in India. He wrote these words. In September, we and some other church leaders were confronted by rebels who demanded the church Jeep. My friend Leon said, "We are not going to give you our Jeep, for it's to be used in the service of the Lord and not to help people who are killing others." But on October 1st at night, we were having a meeting in the village church and I was preaching. At about 8:30, three gunmen in combat dress entered the house where I was staying, led me to an open field about 100 yards away. The men ordered me to kneel down, and I did. And then just as they were about to carry out their evil plan, God used a small solar light, which was about 200 meters away. Now, I don't know exactly what he's describing. I think of the solar lights that are along our garden pathways, right? You know, not very bright, just kind of dim light. And he says it's 200 meters away. But even that little bit of light was going to expose the murder that these rebels were about to commit. And because of that exposure, he writes this, since they could not find the switch to turn it off. They started stoning the light bulb. But they were drunk and under the kick of some drug, so they kept missing their target. And the sound brought the area commander of police, and they ran again into the dark. They could do it. They could have killed him right there. But somehow, even the exposure of any light at all upon their intent and their purpose and their lives scared them away. I don't know where you are. So much of what John is doing is forcing us to some self-examination. Is just a little bit of the light of the gospel in your life, maybe just this service itself, where you are hearing that there is another path than the one that you are pursuing, the one that you thought would bring notice and finance and security and satisfaction, is even just a little bit of the light of saying, did it really? If you were walking apart from the light of Christ, did it really bring you what you hoped it would bring? Would you be so brave then as to let the light of the gospel shine a little wider and longer and more intensely into your life so that you could say, if the darkness that you have loved has not loved you back, would you be drawn to the light of the one who has loved you eternally and says to you, there is no condemnation in me? If it's a long way, if it is a long way from your darkness to that light, you may need the final air of the gospel that is in this passage. It's verse 21. Having described those who would flee the light, the contrast, John says, is whoever does what is true comes to the light so that it may be clearly seen that his works have been carried out in God. Here's the contrast. There are those who are doing what is contrary to God, and they're constantly hiding from others or from themselves the reality of the darkness that they are in. But those who do what is true, what does that mean, doing what is true? It's what is true to the nature and character of God. If you are doing what is true to God, you don't fear coming into the light. In fact, you're willing to come into the light because what it exposes is the God who has given you the light. Did you see the end of that verse, end of verse 21? The reason that we do not fear coming into light is so that it may be clearly seen that our works have been carried out in God. Here's the air. It's the very last two words. In God. Jesus said in the Sermon on the Mount that the reason that we are willing to do our works before men, right, is sometimes that we'll be noticed by them. But the reason that we as believers are willing to do our works is so others will not notice us, but they will see the God who enabled us and give praise to him. Now, John is saying, for those of us who do what is true to God, enabled by him, what we are showing to the world is the light of him in us. We say to the world, yes, look what I did in Christ, through God. It's that wonderful statement of union with Christ that God is saying, listen, if you're with me, if you have been drawn to the light, if you're walking with me now, you are not alone and you are not stuck in the dark. I think of some friends who called our family just recently and they were rejoicing. Said we were praying for our child who's not been walking with the Lord. He lives in another city now. And we were praying for the light of the gospel to come into his life. And he was in a bookstore one day, and we don't know how it happened, but some friends of ours who are believers, their son, who is walking with the Lord, came across his path in the bookstore. And as they just, in conversation, begin to talk about where you're from and who do you know and so forth, they struck up an acquaintance, and the other friend has invited our son to go to church. Why were they telling me that? They were saying, isn't God great? He's in our lives. We are not alone. We are not stuck in the darkness. Is there darkness? Of course. But we're pressing against it with the reality of Christ in our lives, of God who is our light being with us. We are not alone. We are united to Him. And in union with Him, we recognize that our God is doing work through us for the sake of our lives and others' lives and this world. It's the reality is we are not stuck in the darkness. Life doesn't have to be like it is right now. We are not alone anymore, and our God is in our lives. That means real change is possible. This darkness is not my destiny. There really can be change. Not only can there be no condemnation, the reality is I can have the Creator of the universe loving me and leading me and helping me from this time forward. Listen, I don't know when that begins to penetrate into different people's hearts and lives. I recognize that sometimes the light of the gospel is just like this blinding light that comes almost as a miracle, as it did to the Apostle Paul as he was on the road, remember, to Tarsus. And you may remember that there are times when Zacchaeus just suddenly got the lightning bolt. This is the Jesus. But for other people, you recognize there can be this slow growing awareness. I was on this path and I thought it was good, but my life is so empty. And just over time, the wonder and the goodness of the mercy of God in Christ, the promise to be with His people and promise to help His people, that promise of mercy just begins to grow, and things we've heard for years finally make sense. Like John Wesley, remember, when he talked at Aldersgate, how his heart suddenly began to have this strange warmth as the gospel finally penetrated. But maybe neither of those describes you. Maybe you're more like the person, remember, who this chapter is oriented around, this Nicodemus. This man who knows all the religious answers, he's heard all the religious truths, and his life is such that sometimes he believes and sometimes he doesn't quite believe in this Jesus. And sometimes he's full of joy and fights back against sorrow. And sometimes he's courageous and sometimes he's a coward. And he's kind of back and forth and back and forth until finally over time he says, "What am I doing? What has the back and forth gained me at all? I'm just going to give it all to Christ." And it's that great last step of his life in which he simply says, "I'm going to believe in His name. I'm just going to commit to Him." Because all these people, where there is this blinding light of conversion, or there's this slow growth of the wonder of the gospel that creeps into your heart, or there's this back and forth that kind of goes back and forth until you come to the resolve that this Christ is really where my only hope is, regardless of which person you are, the common denominator of all of these people is that all of them ultimately say, "Christ is my life. The other things are darkness. I need to turn another direction, another way. The things that I thought would satisfy, would bring fulfillment, have not. Christ is my life." And that common denominator is the light of the gospel that dispels the darkness and brings us into the wonder of the life that He intends. As we in union with Christ know we're no longer alone and we're not stuck in the darkness, because Christ has entered in and He's our life now.
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4: Good weather pattern will hang around for a while, some clouds and fog till about noon today, and then a little sunshine by afternoon. We're in the mid-70s. Overnight foggy and low 50s. Some fog in the morning again on Wednesday. Then we get a lot of sunshine, upper 70s on the high. I'm meteorologist Steve Hamilton on KPDQ.
5: Millions will vote soon. 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Now, Rob Schmidt is on Newsmax tonight talking about the war for America's future. 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
20: The question is always, why? You know, and that question will haunt you and make you crazy trying to figure out why did this happen and so forth. But I don't know why, but what I do know is, you know, that God is good and God loves me and God's working out his perfect plan in my life. And so I'm just content with that.
4: It's a special edition of A New Beginning today. We're celebrating Legends Week, hearing from those that have had an uncommon impact for the kingdom. Last time, Louis Zamperini. And Pastor Greg, today we feature your interview with Pastor Chuck Smith, the founder of the Calvary Chapel Network of Churches and one of the key catalysts of the Jesus Movement. You've interviewed a lot of people. Was this an easy interview?
2: You know, sometimes when you know someone really well, it's not easy to interview them because you have a sense of who they are and you already kind of know the answers before they give them. For instance, when I interviewed Louis Zamperini, I was just getting to know him. I had just read the book Unbroken, which was a story of his life. And so I was learning as I was interviewing. But with Pastor Chuck, I mean, I've known him for over 40 years. As a young man coming to Christ and attending his church where he was my pastor there at Calvary Chapel of Costa Mesa. Then through the years, as I started in the ministry and continued to, you know, my relationship with Chuck changed over the years. And he wasn't the easiest guy to interview, believe it or not. He was a very private man. He didn't really like to talk about himself that much, but I knew there were some fascinating stories in his life that people needed to hear. I also had the sense when I was interviewing Pastor Chuck that this was something that was effectively preserving his legacy for posterity. In other words, I thought this is something people will view later beyond the moment we're in. And it's something that I felt needed to be done for Pastor Chuck because people needed to know his story. And they still need to know his story because it's an inspiring story of how God chose a man to literally change a generation. And so here now is the interview I did with Pastor Chuck Smith from Harvest Orange County. Tell me about your call to ministry, Chuck.
20: Well, actually, Greg, I was studying to be a medical doctor.
2: That
20: was
2: a doctor. You would have been a great doctor, I think.
20: Well, I would have had a lot of compassion, I'm sure.
2: Yeah.
20: In fact, that's, I think, what was in my heart, you know, helping people. I mean, I just had that, you know, and I figured, you know, that as a successful doctor, I could be a great layman in some church and just, you know, help support and just serve the Lord in that capacity. And I was living in Santa Ana at the time, and the pastor came up one Sunday and said, you know, there's a lady in the church that has paid a sponsorship for someone to go to the youth camp, and why don't you go? And I said, well, I, you know, had plans to go to Corona Del Mar and surf, and so, but...
2: And what year was this?
20: Oh, my, this was about 1940. 344, somewhere in there. And I went on up to this summer camp, and the speaker at the camp was a very inspiring fellow. And he made the statement, you have only one life, it will soon be passed. And only what's done for Christ will last. And it just hit me. And so that afternoon I was out under a big pine tree and just my Bible and just thinking about one life, it'll soon be passed. Mm-hmm. Only what's done for Christ will last. Yeah. And so I felt the Lord speaking to my heart and saying, look, you can go ahead and become a doctor and you can help people physically and you can help them for a time, but they're all going to die. But if you will devote your life to helping people spiritually, then you're going to help them eternally. Mm-hmm. Now, do you want to give your life for something that is temporal or something that is eternal? And I couldn't argue with that. And so that was where I felt the Lord was calling me to go to Bible college. And so I figured when I went home and told my mom that I wasn't going to be a doctor, I was going to go to Bible college instead of USC. And she said, well, son, if that's what you feel the Lord is calling you to do, that's wonderful.
2: So you went to Life Bible College.
20: That's right.
2: You started out amazingly as a traveling evangelist. I mean, you're known as the expositor extraordinaire, but you were a traveling evangelist. And but then the Lord redirected you. But I want to talk a little bit about your wonderful wife, Kay. I wanted to talk about the time you met her. It was at a ball game, as I recall.
20: Yes.
2: And I think your brother may have been
20: playing. My brother was playing. And there was this gal sitting there on the stands and the benches there. And so I knew her, and so I was sitting there talking to her and all. And Kay came up with some of her friends, and she had been in Bible college that night and had come over to the game after the school, she got out a hanky and started dusting off the bench. And so I scooted away from this gal because I didn't want her to think that I was, you know, with that gal.
1: Smart guy.
20: And so I said, here, I've dusted off a place for you. And so she sat down, and then she remembered that she had left some books back at the Bible college, had to go get them. And so I said, well, I'll drive you back to get them, you know. So there was this real old funky car there. And so I opened the door and let her get in and sit down. And I walked around to the driver's side. And then I started laughing. I said, this is not my car. I don't know who the car belongs to.
1: I've never heard that. That's funny.
20: But I had a neat Ford convertible at that time, and it was parked right in front of that car. Nice. So
1: it's like a definite upgrade.
20: Yes, it was definitely an upgrade. So we went back to the college, and then we went to Vandy Camps that night.
1: It was
20: one of those
1: Vandy
20: places
1: camps.
20: We all went. Yeah. And that was the beginning of our relationship. And
1: now, you guys fell in love. You know, it's been said when, you know, love at first sight is nothing special. It's when two people have been looking at each other for years and still love each other, it becomes a miracle. You've been married to Kay for how long?
20: 63 years.
1: Okay, now here's the interesting thing. So how long was your courtship? Go ahead, say it.
20: 6 weeks.
1: 6 weeks.
20: Our friend said it'll never last.
1: Well, they were sure wrong, weren't they?
20: Oh, they've all died.
1: So, that's funny. That's funny. Okay, so Chuck, question. What's the secret to a long and successful marriage? I mean, I know it's a big question, but just give us a couple thoughts. Like, you've been married all these years. Tell us what a secret is.
20: Well, I think it's having Christ at the center of it, you know, because differences are going to arise. I mean, but if you can always come together in Christ, in other words, you know, you don't agree maybe on certain things that you should want be doing and so forth, but if you can bring to the Lord and say, now, Lord, you guide us in this, and you give us the decision, you know, and so it's not my mastering over her or her mastering over me, but it's both of us being mastered by Jesus Christ.
1: Amen. Yeah, that's right. You know what I think what people don't know about you, Chuck, is you've had a lot of ups and downs in life. You know, because you're such an optimistic person, people may think, oh, he's had a really happy life. And really what we've talked about so far has been a really happy life.
20: Yes.
1: I mean, but you've had your hard times as well. In your book, A Memoir of Grace, you write, quote, grace does not shield the cruel realities of a world damaged by the fall. We're not in heaven yet. And God does not spare us from the crushing blows that come to everyone. We lose people we love. We suffer. We grieve. We journey on. But we're not abandoned.
20: That's right.
1: And Chuck, an unimaginable tragedy happened to you when your father and your brother were killed in a plane crash.
20: Yes.
1: Where were you when you heard that news, and how did you react to such a horrific thing?
20: Well, my brother had started a motorcycle shop up in Victorville, and he had a plane, and my dad had retired and went up to help him because my dad was real sharp in business and accounting and all. And so they were going to fly on down to Orange County and from Victorville in my brother's plane. It was a stormy night, and they came right into the center of the storm, and the plane was a small plane, and it just had run out of fuel when they were over San Onofre area, and they crashed down there, and they both were killed in the crash. And so, you know, it was an interesting thing that was extremely hard for me to handled because it was so sudden. Yeah. You're not prepared for it. You're not ready for it. And it's a shock that just really hits you right, you know, in the guts. And so I had a hard time. After that dream that my dad and brother, we did a lot of things together that, you know, we would be out and I would be so excited in my dream, you know, that here we are having this great time, water skiing or whatever. And then you wake up to the reality, you know, they're not there. And I mean, it was just so hard. It took me a long time to actually get over that. But question is always why? You know, and that question will haunt you and make you crazy trying to figure out why did this happen and so forth. But I don't know why, but what I do know is, you know, that God is good and God loves me and God's working out his perfect plan in my life. And so I'm just content with that.
1: Do you ever have doubts, Chuck, just about why is this happening? This isn't right or?
20: No, no way.
1: Are you do you have fears?
20: No fears.
1: You don't ever have things that frighten you?
20: No.
1: Boo. It didn't work? Chuck, you're... the thing is, knowing Chuck, I believe what he's saying because he lives what he says. You know, you've been a model on running the race of life. And we've seen you start your race. We've talked about that tonight. Mm-hmm. Maybe middle point somewhere around the Jesus movement.
20: Yeah.
1: And now... You're coming to where you're thinking about finishing the race.
20: Yes.
1: Billy Graham was asked the question in an interview, if you were to do things over again, would you do it differently? He said, yes, I would study more. I would pray more. I would travel less, take less speaking engagements. If I had it to do over again, I'd spend more time in meditation and prayer, just telling the Lord how much I love him. And I'm looking forward to the time that we're going to spend together for eternity. Chuck, if you were going to do things over again, would you do anything differently?
20: Greg, I think that the Lord had charge of the whole thing, and so I wouldn't try and improve on his program.

0: It's not very often that someone comes and impacts an entire generation of people, but Chuck Smith clearly was one of those men, and he was a major part in a full-blown American revival called the Jesus Movement. And because of his faithful teaching of the word, the impact of that movement continues to this present day through the people that he has influenced. And, you know, after my son Christopher went to be with the Lord, Chuck Smith came over to my house and we were talking. And he said to me, I asked him, you know, I asked him why. Why would this happen, Chuck? And he said, you know, Greg, never trade what you don't know for what you do know. And that was something I remembered, and it stayed with me. You know, what do I not know? Well, I don't know why the Lord called my son home at the age of 33, and I don't know a lot of things. But what I do know is God loves me. I do know my son is in heaven. I do know I'll see him again. So let's apply that now to Pastor Chuck himself. What do we not know? Well, we don't understand why Chuck would get cancer. You know, why does a man of God like Chuck have to suffer? We don't know the answer to that. But here's what we do know. We do know he loved the Lord. We do know that he faithfully preached the gospel and taught the word of God. We do know he's in heaven, and we do know we'll see him again. And in that day, when we see him and we see loved ones that have gone on before us, all of those questions will be answered, and all of those tears will be dried, and we will be able to say God knew exactly what he was doing. And in faith, we say it now, and we want to follow his example and continue to follow Christ and be ready to meet the Lord, because you never know when he might call you or me home.
1: Yeah, that's right. Well, we're so glad you've joined us today here on A New Beginning for what we're calling Legends Week. We're highlighting the lives of some notable men of God. Louis Zamperini, today Pastor Chuck Smith, and next time, Pastor Chuck Swindoll. 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But Pastor Greg, one of the many things you and Pastor Chuck share is a love for the gospel and its power to change lives.
0: Yeah.
1: It has the power to save people from their sins.
0: That's right.
1: If someone wants to make a change right now and make things right with the Lord, what do they need to do?
0: Here's what the Bible says. Whoever will call upon the name of the Lord will be saved. So you need to reach out to God. Not just think about it. Not just say, one of these days I would like to. Just do it. In fact, you can do it right now. You say, well, how do I call out to the name of the Lord? You do it through prayer. God is just a prayer away. He desires a relationship with you. He wants you to know him. He wants to reveal himself to you. So you just need to call out and say, Lord, save me and help me. How about if I lead you in a prayer? And you could pray this prayer after me. You can pray it out loud if you like. You can pray it quietly in your heart, but direct this prayer toward God, and you could pray it after me right now. You ready? Pray this after me. Lord Jesus, I know that I'm a sinner, but I know that you're the Savior, and I want a relationship with you. So as your word says, I'm calling on the name of the Lord. I'm asking you to save me from my sin, and I'm asking that we begin a new relationship today. Thank you for loving me and sending your son Jesus to die on the cross for my sin and then raising him from the dead. I now put my faith and trust in Jesus Christ. And I ask this in Jesus' name. Amen.
1: 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Well, Pastor Greg, it's a real privilege to have a special guest with us today. Many people know the name Dr. Frank Turek. He's a true apologetics expert and, of course, an author and a speaker.
2: Yeah.
1: And right now we're making available his book called I Don't Have Enough Faith to Be an Atheist.
2: Yes.
1: And, Frank, let me ask you this. I don't know if this is something you can come up with off the top of your head, but what's the funniest moment you've ever had during a debate with an atheist or even a skeptic?
3: Wow, I just had one. It was on our YouTube channel, the Cross Examine YouTube channel, where a young atheist girl got up to the microphone at one of the colleges we were at recently, and she said, you know, I've been reading Bart Ehrman, who is a skeptic New Testament scholar, and she went into some argument, and I said, well, actually, there's evidence that goes all the way back to the event of the resurrection itself. And even people like Bart Ehrman agree this is very early evidence. It happens to be a creed that we know from 1 Corinthians chapter 15, verses 3 to 8. This is something that predated Paul writing down 1 Corinthians. And even people like Bart Ehrman say that that creed in 1 Corinthians verses 3 to 8, which talks about all the people Jesus appeared to after he rose from the dead, that goes all the way back to near the alleged resurrection itself, within months or just a year or two. And so she was trying to explain how I can't trust the New Testament documents because they're written down too late. And I said, well, this data goes all the way back to the event itself. And she said, well, what's your source? And I said, Bart Ehrman. She was bringing Bart Ehrman up to say we can't believe it. And I'm bringing Bart Ehrman up to say, wow, No, we can believe it because it's early, even though Bart Ehrman doesn't conclude Jesus rose from the dead. I think the evidence shows he did.
1: That's good.
2: Well, you've written a book. You've written many. How many books have you written, Frank?
3: I'm on my sixth now with The War on Reality. But this book, the I Don't Have Enough Faith to Be an Atheist book, we just updated after 22 years. Nice. It originally came out in 2004. Dr. Geiser and I wrote it. And this one, Dr. Geiser went to be with the Lord back in 2019. I sort of worked with his son on updating this one. And so this version of I Don't Have Enough Faith to Be an Atheist releases this month.
1: Yeah, that's right. 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
6: A good weather pattern will hang around for a while. Some clouds and fog till about noon today, and then a little

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4: Ronald Reagan believed freedom was more than a political system or a set of laws. In 1988, he said, "Freedom describes the God-given condition of the human soul." For Reagan, liberty was not something government created. It was something government was called to respect and to protect. That idea sits at the heart of the American experiment. Our rights do not come from rulers, institutions, or political majorities. They belong to us by nature and by God. And when we understand freedom that way, our responsibility becomes clearer. Government may protect liberty. Laws may preserve it, but neither can give us what was never theirs to grant. Freedom begins with the recognition that human dignity and liberty come before government, not from it.
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2: 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Isn't that great? And it's true for you. Listen, he's not stuck with me. He's not stuck with you. He's stuck on me. He's stuck on you.
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1: On today's edition of Real Life Radio, Pastor Jack continues now in his series called The Book of Ephesians and a message titled, We Have Been Chosen in Christ, Part 2. Ephesians is, of course, a letter the Apostle Paul wrote from prison to the church in Ephesus, showing every believer who they really are in Christ. And here, Paul reveals that long before we ever chose God, God, in his love, had already chosen us. You see, before the world

0: was ever formed, God knew you, and He set His love upon you. That means that you're not an accident or an afterthought. You're chosen, you're accepted, and you belong to Him. So today, Pastor Jack teaches that grace means we are fully accepted in Christ, and nothing can change that. When we struggle or fall, God sees Jesus covering us, and heaven welcomes us because our sins have already been forgiven. Now, with his message called We Have Been Chosen in Christ, Part 2, here's pastor and Bible teacher Jack Hibbs.
1: God's predetermined desire was for me to become part of his family by adoption. Isn't that great? And it's true for you. Listen, he's not stuck with me. He's not stuck with you. He's stuck on me. He's stuck on you. That's why this doctrine, predestination, is so exciting. The very thought that you might think to come to God, God's already put it in you, so he gets all the credit. He saves you. But the wonderful thing is he's stuck on you. He doesn't go, oh no, oh no. That guy's raising his hand. Oh no. He's going back to the prayer room. Somebody stop him. I don't want him. Gabriel, Michael, look at the book. See if he's predestined. No, he says, I'm not willing that any should perish, but that all should come to repentance. If your hand goes up, you either don't understand anything at all about what's being preached on or taught on, or you understand enough for the Holy Spirit to put his face by your ear and say, raise your hand. You are under conviction. You need Jesus as your Savior. Raise your hand. Because this is reasonable, and you need to do that. It's like, wow, I don't understand why I'm even doing this, but you know what? I need Christ in my life. And the Holy Spirit, all your life has been preparing you for that moment. But it's your responsibility to choose. A lot of people don't like that, but it's biblical, and it is true. You must respond. We're sons. There's a very touching scene in the Bible that only happens like this in one place. And in Luke chapter 9, there's a man that lost his son's life, and he was weeping over the death of his son, and he comes to Jesus and he says, crying out, oh, you know, Lord, touch my son and reach him. He says, teacher, I beg of you, look upon my son, for he is my only son. And then the Greek, it is, teacher, master, I beg of you, look upon my son. He is the son of me. That's how it is in the Greek language, actually. Son of me. And the only other place that happens in the Bible is on the Mount of Transfiguration in Mark chapter 9, when the cloud comes down and overshadows them, and a voice comes out of the cloud and says, this is the son of me. Hear him. And I love that. Because as much as Jesus Christ is the Son of God, listen, this is radical, by his sacrifice on the cross in purchasing us with the cost of his blood, we have been received in him by the adoption as sons. And in our culture, that may not say much to you, but in the Greek and Hebrew culture, in the Roman culture, in fact, Ben-Hur, the movie, has something to do with this, where you can be a slave and be offered or given the opportunity of adoption by a Roman citizen, and that moment that you are adopted into the Roman citizen's family, listen, your history, they annihilate your history. They erase it. They remove all things concerning your past. They put the family ring on you. They put the family robe. They give you a brand new name. They give you a brand new room. You have a whole new title. And just as though you had been in that family since day one. And God does that same thing to us. When the Bible says Jesus is the Son of God, don't think in our mentality, well, you know, the father's the big kahuna, and then the little boy, well, he's just kind of like, not in the Bible. Not in the Hebrew mind, not in the Jewish mind, not in the Greek mind. When you say he's the Son of God, you're saying that he is God come in the flesh. Make no mistake about it. That's why the book of Luke portrays Jesus as the Son of Man, because He represents us. But also the Gospel of John reveals Jesus Christ as the Son of God, God come in human form. It's incredible. And look at this. It says that it's in love, having predestined us to the adoption as sons by Jesus Christ to Himself. Look what it says, according to the good pleasure of His will. And this is fantastic. God is good. Are you ready for that? I think it's Psalm 71, I think. Oh well, it's either Psalm 73:1 or Psalm 71:3, where it says God's good. He's good. The Bible says He's good. The Bible says He's light. The Bible says He's love. The Bible says He's holy. It's interesting to me that God's created light, He's given light, and He Himself is light. The Bible says that He's created love, that He's given love, and that He Himself is love. The Bible says that He's created holiness, He has given us holiness, and that He Himself is holy. I like that. But listen, ask this question. You probably already have. If God is so good, why there's evil everywhere? Why is there evil everywhere around? Yes, it's true. There's war, there's death, there's pain, there's sickness. The Bible teaches that God is the creator and sustainer. The Bible also said He is the redeemer. And when you mention Him as redeemer, people, it presupposes something is lost. It means something's fallen. Why do we go to Pomona Valley Hospital and visit a baby that's not going to make it? And you hear a parent or somebody say, how could God do this? God doesn't do this. Why is there war? Why is there death? God did not predestine these things. Why are you sick? Suffering. God did not predestine this. He knew it was coming because He knew, based upon man's choice, these things would come into the world. And the book of Romans tells us that there was no death in the world until sin entered the Garden of Eden. No death. Jesus said, we said it earlier tonight in John 10, verse 10, that Satan has come to kill, rob, and destroy. He's the one responsible. Well, why doesn't God do something about it? He is doing something about it. And that's where you and I have a hard time. We want God to come down just like a genie. Now, fix it. But God doesn't work on our time frame. He doesn't work on our time zone. Are you going through pain? Did you have a rough life? Or maybe a rough life is just about ready to be unfolded in front of you and you're a Christian. Has God forsaken you? No. The world is out to rip you off. Satan is out to destroy you. And the very nature of Adam and Eve being within us is working against us. The flesh is warring against the spirit. And God has done it all. He not only put Himself on the cross and died for the sins of the world, but He sent His Holy Spirit to live inside of the hearts of men for 2,000 years. And it is His redemption that brings it about. And I confess with you, it's not happening quick enough. Look, I don't know if you're excited about Jesus' return tonight or not, but I'm excited. I need it bad. This place pretty much stinks. What is left in the world to get you excited? Oh man, let's get some. Let's do it. 5 minutes later, why do we do that? It's fleeting. It's passing. God is redeeming. The book of Romans again says the whole nature travails waiting for the redemption of the sons of God. That's us. And I'm sorry, you've probably heard this 100 times. But every time I see, you drive down Peyton and Chino Hills Parkway, and you see those, you'll either see a dead coyote on the road, a dead squirrel. I've seen a dead deer, saw a dead bobcat. And it's sad because Romans says the whole nature groans and travails until the Son of Man are redeemed. And that poor squirrel gets splattered and he's going, oh man, these guys, when are they going to get redeemed? That deer's trying to make that crossing, and oh, no, no, boom, he's hit, and he's dying on the side of the road. Oh, man, I'm groaning waiting for these jerks to be redeemed. The nature that God has created is waiting for the sons of men to be redeemed. They're under the groaning travail of the fall. That's why he's called the Redeemer, because something's fallen. This world is to blame. Satan is to blame. He has good pleasure. And I like that. This is impossible for us to understand, but God has eternal purposes in mind when he deals with us regarding everything that happens in our lives. God has an eternal purpose in mind, but you and I want it fixed now. And he's got something better in store, and we won't believe him. But we better believe him.
2: 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And now, let's get back to today's message. Once again, here's Pastor Jack.
1: The third and final point is this. The believer has a glorious acceptance in verse 6, and we'll be done. It says here, to the praise of the glory of his grace, by which he has made us accepted in the beloved. First thing I want you to see is that it's to the praise of the glory of his grace. Grace, this fantastic word, you know what it means. It means to give something that you don't deserve. But grace produces the truest form of praise. That's what he's saying here. Verse 6, look at this. It says, to the praise of the glory of his grace. What does this mean? It means that the grace that God puts in your life, or he wants to put in your life, should generate this interesting word used for praise. It is the Greek word aphenos, and it means laudation, or laud, to laud him, or laudation, to speak forth to him in a spontaneous outburst. It's a spontaneity of love. You ever been doing something, driving, thinking, whatever, and you, for me, it's like a nature thing. I'll see a cloud and the sun's behind it and it's like awesome and it's like, man, God, you're good. It's just for a moment. That's the word that's meant here. That grace is so affecting your life that there's times when you just shoot a hot one right up to God. I love you. This is great. And then you get, it's spontaneous, which I think is the most truest form of worship. I know we come in here and we, okay, just praise the Lord, lift your hand. And we should do that. By the way, we're offering sacrifices of praise most of the time, especially first service. Although first service, did you know this? First service on Sunday mornings, those guys clap the loudest. And they sing the loudest. Second service, they sound louder because there's a zillion of them. Third service, it's like, we made it. Oh, you know. Now, don't tell third service I said that. But a lot, not everybody, a lot of people are just, oh man, I can't believe we even didn't even plan on coming today, but we made it to third and wonder what time he's going to be over. Has he started yet? You know, it's kind of funny. I don't think it's funny, but praise, spontaneous. Praise the Lord, man. It's great. It just flows out. It's what happens in Psalm 8, verse 3, when the scripture says, when I consider your heavens, the work of your hands, and the moon and the stars that you've ordained. That's what the psalmist is doing. He's wigging out. He's freaking out on God. It's the truest form of praise. Also this, it says, by which he has made us accepted in the beloved. That's what grace does. Grace enables us, you guys. Do you feel accepted? If you don't, you don't know anything about grace. Are you struggling with being accepted by God? Do you think he's accepted you? No. Then you don't know anything about God's grace. You need to master that in your heart. Now, the funny thing is you're probably truly, totally accepted in the beloved and born again like all get up. But the point is you have not enjoyed his grace. And you need to realize, man, he just wants to bless me because I'm his kid. I know you guys don't do this in your home. You would never do this in your home. But in our insanity sometimes, we'll be all set to do something and we're getting ready to go down to the beach or go somewhere and do something. It's a big deal. We've been talking about it for days and here we go. And one of the kids act up, right? And you got the car's already loaded. You even got their lunch in there, you got their clothes in there. And now if you don't shape up, you're not going. Look, it's like, right. You know, at the last minute, you're going away for 2 weeks and that's it, you're not going to go. You can stay at your aunt's house. Well, without consulting the aunt, I don't know if that's a good idea. But the funny thing is, this is you, we respond that way. We all do that. Well, because of disobedience or because we act up, God doesn't say, that's it, get out. You're not going. He doesn't do that. We may break fellowship with him in communication. He won't talk. 1 John 1:9. Isaiah 59, 1 and 2. That's what it's all about. He won't talk to us when we're being disobedient. He's still in our hearts. Where our names are still written down in heaven. He still loves us. Doesn't change anything. You still love your child when they're disobedient. You may not like them, but you love them. The beautiful thing is we are accepted in Christ because of the grace that has enabled us to be in Him. This word accepted, and we'll wrap this up quickly, I promise. The word accepted here means to be endued with grace, to be highly favored, to receive special unearned honor. Isn't that neat? I just wrote down in my notes preparing this, He's with me. That's what's going to happen in heaven. I'm going to be up there. My knees are going to be shaking. Oh, what's going on? Approach the throne and Jesus is going to say, it's okay. He's with me. Oh, man. Whew. Remember, it's not what you know. It's who you know. I'm with him. The father leans over. Can you recite Isaiah 59? Quote to me the book of Hezekiah, you know. And me, I'd start looking for it. No. Jesus would say, he's with me. Wow. Grace. Colossians 3:3 says, for you died and your life is hidden in Christ, in God. Isn't that great? Oh, man. When you go to Russia, you buy those little Matryoshka dolls. Everybody's been bought these things. I mean, they're, you know, the little things, the little dolls, and they're really great. And then you open them up, and they keep opening up, right? The little one, the little, smaller. Well, you take that thing, and you put them in there, and you seal them up, and if you didn't know what that thing was, you would say, that's the only doll there is, until you start taking them apart, and there's one inside another. Matryoshka doll. And that's how we are. We're in Christ. God looks at that matryoshka and it's Jesus. And inside that matryoshka is us. But that's all that the Father sees is Jesus. That's why grace is bountifully deposited into your account. Start seeing yourself hidden in Christ. There's a day coming, people. And hopefully it's tonight when we will be released from this struggle of sin in this body that's in our fighting amongst ourselves here. Grace has made us accepted. Listen, I want to leave you with this story I read today. This is so neat. This is beautiful. During World War II, young women from Wales, the country of Wales, beautiful place, applied for United States passports. They were fearing the war, fearing invasion. Many of the young men that they loved and would have married gone off to war. And Wales being a small country, they had suffered great losses. And the women were scared, young women. So they made application for U.S. passports and they were denied. And their hearts were broken. Then they attempted to stow away in a freighter that was heading back to the United States across the Atlantic. And they stowed themselves away in lifeboats, and when they got to New York, they were discovered by the U.S. customs officials. They sent them back to Wales, and the women were devastated and hurt severely. But at the close of World War II, thousands of U.S. soldiers visited the area of Wales. And they fell in love with young girls. And they married them. And it said that there were ceremonies held almost every weekend, multiple ceremonies throughout the churches in Wales, because U.S. soldiers were marrying these women, these young women from Wales, falling in love. It was so prevalent that when the United States heard about it, I can't believe this is a great story. The United States sent medical ships laden with medical supplies, clothing, shoes for the new brides of these U.S. soldiers to make them prepared for their new arrival into America. Once they were rejected, the brides were now accepted because of their newlywed husband who had American U.S. citizenship. All that the custom agents had to see was that she belonged to him. She was clothed, she was put shoes on her, she was made up, and the U.S. even sent ships to Wales to make sure that they were physically okay. Because why? She had taken a U.S. husband. And in coming back, that story went on to say that when that particular ship returned, the USO and the Officers Club and all these groups and the Salvation Army rolled out red carpets as these ladies were coming off with their new husbands, and they couldn't believe it. How is this possible? They were accepted in their beloved. And that's exactly how we are in Christ. He's clothing us. He's getting us ready. He's putting shoes on our feet, and he's going to get us in. We're with him.
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4: weather. A good weather pattern will hang around for a while, some clouds and fog till about noon today, and then a little sunshine by afternoon. We're in the mid-70s. Overnight foggy and low 50s, some fog in the morning again on Wednesday. Then we get a lot of sunshine, upper 70s on the high. I'm meteorologist Steve Hamilton on KPDQ.
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1: When prayer becomes that major issue, when it becomes the priority time, the most important event, and God becomes the most important person in your life, and your relationship to Jesus Christ becomes the most important relationship, and when you begin to major on that, something happens to every single facet of our life. 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
2: Scripture tells us to devote ourselves to prayer. 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
1: I believe if you and I had asked the Lord Jesus Christ what is the priority in His given day, on any given day, here's what He would say. It's the time I spend with my Father. You'll recall the Scripture says that He was up early in the morning out alone with the Father praying. Then in the evening He was alone with the Father praying. He said, I only do those things that please the Father. I only do those things I see the Father doing. I take no initiative of my own. Jesus Christ was in continuous fellowship with His Father, but that wasn't just because He was God, but simply because He took time to be alone with His Heavenly Father. Well, I want you to turn, if you will, to Colossians chapter 4, and here Paul gives us an admonition, and I believe in this passage he really deals with about every facet we need to deal with when it comes to praying. We'll deal with one primary part of it. In Colossians chapter 4, verse 2, he says, devote yourselves to prayer, keeping alert in it with an attitude of thanksgiving, praying at the same time for us as well, that God may open up to us a door for the word, so that we may speak forth the mystery of Christ, for which I also have been imprisoned, in order that I may make it clear in the way I ought to speak. Now, I want to talk about something very practical for a moment about our prayer life, because if I'm going to devote myself to prayer, it won't be just haphazard praying down the expressway on my way to work or sitting at the table or having a blessing and so forth. But you see, a lot of people have lots of problems and heartaches in life, and they don't realize God would either eliminate or sustain them through those if they've just spent enough time talking with Him and letting Him give them wisdom as to how to respond to these things. If you're going to have a prayer life that really makes a difference, that's going to have any impact, have an impact on your life, the lives of other people, there are four things I believe are essential. Number one, and that is to set a definite time. If you don't, you won't devote yourself to prayer. It doesn't happen. And the reason I know that is because since Satan hates that above every other activity you and I engage ourselves in, he's going to do everything in his power to keep you what? Busy. To keep you busy so you can say, I don't have time to pray. Number one, a time. Secondly, a place. You say, what in the world does a place have to do with it? Here's what it has to do with it. There's something about having a spot in your home, a place, in a bedroom or wherever it may be, in the den, or maybe in the bathroom. That's the only place you have privacy. A place where you and God get together, where you battle it out with those things that you and He just need to deal with privately in your life. There's something about having a place and something to remind you. The third thing is a purpose. If you don't have a purpose, you won't pray. You'll just pray here and yonder and things arise and this, that, and the other. You'll pray a little bit here and there, but you won't pray much. What's the purpose? Now, here's the purpose. The purpose, ultimately, is not to get something from God. You know what God sees as our primary purpose for praying? Developing an intimate, warm, personal intimacy with Him. That's His ultimate purpose. And then, of course, meeting our needs and all the rest. The fourth thing is a plan. Here's a simple plan. It's very important, and it's so simple, you're going to look over it if you're not careful. There's something about recording what you're praying about. It's set for a cheap little notebook. Write down the request. Put the date at the end of it when you made the request. And then when God answers that prayer, draw one line through it, only one, so you can still read it, and put the date at the end. Here's what happens. After a while, one line, two lines, five lines, 10 lines, 2 pages, 3 pages, 10 pages, 20 pages, line, line, skip line, skip a space, line, all these lines. You know what those lines say? Here's what they say. Every time you open that book, here's what the line says. God heard me. God loves me. God cares for me. God's interested in me. God's intervening in my life. God's answering my prayer. God's developing my relationship to Him. I'm growing in my faith. Life is getting exciting. God is in my life. And then he says, watchfulness. He says, watchfulness, be alert, and with the attitude of thanksgiving, expressing gratitude toward Him. And keeping that prayer journal will motivate you to give thanks again and again and again for what God is doing in your life. So that's his first word to us. Then I want you to notice what he says. Now devote yourselves to prayer, keeping alert in it with an attitude of thanksgiving, praying at the same time for us as well. Paul is talking about himself. He's writing this from prison now. And he says that God may open to us a door for the word, that is the gospel, so that we may speak forth the mystery of Christ, for which I've also been imprisoned, in order that I may make it clear in the way I ought to speak. Now, I want you to listen carefully. God didn't give us this awesome opportunity of prayer just to get our needs met, though that is part of it. Our personal concerns and our concerns for people that our friends and loved ones we're concerned about, but also for ministry. Now listen to what he said. He said, praying at the same time for us, two things that he says, that a door may be opened. Now, as I think about what Paul spoke of here, and he says praying for us also, what he's doing is trying to motivate these Colossians to really talk to God. So what I want to give you is 10 results. Here are 10 things that will happen when you and I begin to pray, not just for ourselves, but for the world, for ministry around the world. There are 10 things that are going to happen in a person's life when you get serious about that. So I want you to jot these down. The first one is, as we said in the very beginning, your personal intimacy with God. Something's going to happen in your relationship to Christ when you get serious about praying. Number one. Number two, your perspective about life is going to be enlarged. You're going to be able to see things the way God sees them. You're going to be able to get concerned about things that you've never been concerned about before. And you're going to be able to have a discerning spirit about things that you've never had before. Number three, a positive faith attitude is going to develop when you begin to pray seriously and you keep that notebook and you just keep marking down the things that God's been saying to you and how He's been working in your life. Number four, there is going to be a peace in the midst of pressures. Now, I didn't say that prayer is always going to take away the pressure, take away the hardship, take away the trials, tribulations, heartaches, burdens, tears, hurt, sorrow. No, He's not going to take all that away. But what He does, when you and I begin to get serious about our prayer life, what happens is there begins to prevail over us an awesome sense of peace that no matter how strong the pressures are, how deep the hurt may be, there is going to be an awesome sense of peace that we begin to experience that we had not experienced before. You say, you mean just talking to God's going to make that kind of difference? I guarantee you, if you get serious about your prayer life, and listen, begin to get devoted, spend time with Him, listening to Him and talking with Him. Then, number five, it's going to have a purifying effect upon your life. There's no way to come to Him with an open heart day after day, week after week, month after month, year after year, without God beginning to reveal things in our life that we'd not seen. Maybe somebody else had seen them, but we had not seen them. Beginning to stir up within us a sense of conviction about something or an awareness of something. Not necessarily just sins, but things in our life that God knows would be better if we were without them or something that He wants to add in our life. Number six, it is the pathway to true, genuine spiritual growth in every area of our life. As you and I begin to pray, what does He do? He shows us the facets of life that you and I should be involved in. He shows us how to invest our spiritual gifts. He begins to give us more concrete direction about where our money is to be spent, how it's to be invested, where we're to give, whom we're to support, what ministries to support. God begins to give clear direction in every aspect of our life. Number seven, we begin to develop a passion to obey God. As you begin to pray and listen, as God begins to reveal himself to you, you want to obey him. You desire to obey him. Satan's not going to give up. He's not going to quit. And you got, listen, it may be that when you get serious about praying, Satan begins to launch his most vicious attacks more frequently than ever before, and you begin to wonder, Lord, what in the world's happening? That's the time you and I can rejoice, because listen, when the devil's not bothering you, you're not bothering him. And when you begin to get serious and intercede and begin to pray, then Satan begins to get upset and he's going to launch his most vicious attacks. Number eight, he's going to provide every single need of your life. Physical needs, material needs, emotional needs, whatever they are, they're going to begin to flow into your life in a way that's much smoother than they have been before. Number nine, there's going to be a power in your service for God, whether you're singing in the choir or taking up an offering or teaching a class or preaching a sermon or singing a solo. It doesn't make any difference whether it's on your job as the boss or an employee in home, in the home as a mother, as a father. Whatever you and I are doing, there will be more of the awareness of the presence and power and wisdom of God to do it and do it well. And then number 10, sum it all up, you're going to be productive in every facet of your life. When prayer becomes that major issue, when it becomes the priority time, the most important event, and God becomes the most important person in your life, and your relationship to Jesus Christ becomes the most important relationship, and when you begin to major on that, something happens to every single facet of our life. And the only way for you to find that out is not listening to me. The only way to find that out is to try it for yourself. And so as I think about the awesome opportunity we have, listen, what he's saying is that you and I become the channels by which God releases his omnipotence in heaven and gets it down here on earth and gets it involved in the lives of people and the situations and circumstances that change people's lives. When you and I develop our prayer life, we begin to learn to listen to him and talk with him. God will burden us to pray specific things for people. We'll think, well, why am I praying that? And I have people to call me once in a while, and this has been going on for years, will call me and say, well, is everything all right? Usually it probably isn't, but is everything all right? Well, what do you mean? Well, yesterday I was praying for you, and I had this tremendous burden for you. And I can tell you, I don't remember anybody ever calling me and telling me that I couldn't tell them, yes, I needed that. Yes, let me tell you what was going on. Yes, God must have had me in mind to put me on your heart. Yes, yes, yes. Now you think about this. How many of you would love to have a group of people praying for you every day? How many of you are willing to be that prayer partner for somebody else? You see, if you want folks praying for you, then you got to start praying for somebody else. And you know the tragedy? Listen, I'd hate to think for one minute that I had to be the pastor of anybody's church and have nobody praying for me. God, help me. I'm here to tell you, I couldn't handle it. And the truth is, you and I can't even handle life without somebody praying for us. We can't handle it. And listen, every teenager should cry out to God for parents who pray for them and call their names daily. And every parent should be crying out to God for their children. And we should be crying out to God for people who are in need. And what we don't realize is we don't realize the power of people's prayers lifting us up and asking God to protect us and give us wisdom and direction and decisions in life. Listen, the best asset you've got in your life is not what you've got in the bank or Wall Street. The best asset you've got are people praying for you, amen, lifting you up to God, crying out to God in your behalf. And that's what Paul is talking about here when he says praying is at the same time for us as well, that God may open a door of opportunity. And he says, praying for the ministry, he says, now, two things primarily. He said that God would open up a door of opportunity. You see, it's prayers that open up doors of opportunity. That's how we got in other countries in the world. We began to pray, God, you must open the door. What can we do? We don't know who to talk to. We don't know how to go about it. We don't have the money. Lord, we're going to trust you to open the door. And today, in every single country in the world, every day. And it's the result of God's people praying. So if you want God to work in your life, get somebody praying for you. If you want to get somebody praying for you, you begin to pray for someone else. And God will raise up people to pray for you. And you can ask people to pray for you. And get in a small group of people praying. But spend time alone with God, on your face before Him, crying out to Him for those things that are needed in your life. And so here's what He says. Listen. He's just praying at the same time for us as well, that God may open us up a door for the Word, that God would open opportunities for Him to preach the Word of God. And then he said, so that we may speak forth the mystery of Christ, which he was referring to primarily, that the gospel is open to both Gentiles and to Jews, preaching the gospel in essence, for which I've also been in prison. Now listen to this. He said, I want to make two requests in praying ministry-wise. Number one, that God would open doors of opportunity. And second, listen to what he said. He said, and also that I may make it clear in the way I ought to speak. Once in a while, I want to say to people who are members of churches, and sometimes they criticize their pastor. Well, you know, my pastor, I just don't like the way he preaches. I don't like the way he dresses. I don't like the way he speaks. I don't like this. I don't like that. I don't like the other. Let me ask you a question. When's the last time on your face before God you began to cry out to God on his behalf and ask God to work in his life? Or do you just enjoy criticizing him? Because I want to tell you, this pastor, no pastor is perfect. What in the world would you do with a perfect pastor? You'd have to go find another church because there are no perfect church members. And so all of us are imperfect. And that's why all of us need one another. And the most powerful thing we can do for one another is to talk to God. Talk to God in behalf of each other. And what is he going to do? He's going to do what he enjoys doing, answering our petition in their behalf. And Paul is saying, here's what I need you to do. He said, I need for you to pray that God will open doors of opportunity, but I need for you to pray that God will show me how to speak the truth clearly. You see, oftentimes people say, you know the best thing I got out of that sermon? I'll say, what's that? It'll be something I never said. I never said it. I know I didn't say it. What is that? That is the Holy Spirit taking the Word of God and doing what? So working it that when you hear it, you get what you need. It may have been something I said or didn't say. That's why you should never miss coming to church. Amen. You say, well, I don't know whether I like that sermon or not. Well, you may not, but I'll tell you something else. Since God's doing it, you better listen to Him because He can say it in a way that I can't say it. And Paul said, I want you to pray that I'll be able to speak the truth so clearly nobody will misunderstand it. Now, I'm glad he prayed that. I'm glad he asked him to do that because when I read some of the things he wrote, I think, goodness, what in the world did he mean by that? And yet, as you and I keep on praying and seeking and reading and studying, God begins to give us understanding. So let's think about your prayer life for a moment. Personally, do you spend most of your time praying for yourself, your needs, your family, people closest to you? How much time do you spend outside that little circle? Listen, this is the circle most of us pray in. How often do you get out of that circle into the big circle of this world and praying for people to be saved by the millions? And think about all the homeless, helpless, hurting, dying people in other countries of the world in the midst of bloodshed, warfare, vengeance, hostility and anger, brother against brother and sister against sister, family against family. And people who desperately, desperately need to know the truth. You and I know enough about what's happening in this world to know that people need the gospel and they need to be saved. And we read enough letters to realize that people are hungry for the truth. They want to know the truth. And what do we read in these letters? Please tell us the truth. Please tell us. I beg you, tell us the truth. And here we sit with enough truth to save the whole world. Paul says, devote yourself to prayer. And my challenge to you is that if you want your life to really count for God, and you want your life to bear an impact, and if you want to make your life full of things that really make a difference? If you will devote yourself to prayer, you will discover a relationship to Him that you never dreamed possible. And secondly, God will begin to use you in ways you never thought you were even worthy of being used. It is so simple. It is a matter of giving time to the Father and let Him do in your life what He chooses to do.
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2: 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God's grace is always sufficient for whatever a Christian faces. You're listening to In Touch. God's grace is always sufficient for whatever a Christian faces. Here's a moment with Charles Stanley.
1: Oftentimes, God will bring people and they face this barrier, this heartache in their life, this real pain. And we come up to it and God says, trust me. Don't get your focus on that. Get your focus on me. Trust me. And we wait, and we wait, and we wait. We don't see God doing anything. And we pray, and we cry, and we wait. We don't see God doing anything. So finally, here's what we decide. You know what? I've got to handle this. And so we make a little detour, and we decide we're going to do things our own way. And here's what I've noticed over and over and over again. Just before God takes it away, we step ahead of Him, and we lose what He had prepared if we had just waited till He took it away and let us move in. It's a matter of choice, and it's my prayer that you'll make a very wise choice. And remember that when He says, my grace and all that's wrapped up in that is sufficient, adequate, complete, satisfying, overflowing, and abundant for you, so that in those weakest moments, you'll be overwhelmed with the awareness of the presence of the power and the grace and the goodness and the love of Almighty God. There's no way to lose trusting Him.
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0: 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And coming up next, we join Pastor Brett Metter of Athey Creek Church. 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
6: weather. A good weather pattern will hang around for a while, some clouds and fog till about noon today, and then a little sunshine by afternoon. We're in the mid-70s. Overnight, foggy and low 50s. Some fog in the morning again on Wednesday. Then we get a lot of sunshine, upper 70s on the high. I'm meteorologist Steve Hamilton on KPDQ.
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4: Ronald Reagan believed freedom was more than a political system or a set of laws. In 1988, he said, "Freedom describes the God-given condition of the human soul." For Reagan, liberty was not something government created. It was something government was called to respect and to protect. That idea sits at the heart of the American experiment. Our rights do not come from rulers, institutions, or political majorities. They belong to us by nature and by God. And when we understand freedom that way, our responsibility becomes clearer. Government may protect liberty. Laws may preserve it, but neither can give us what was never theirs to grant. Freedom begins with the recognition that human dignity and liberty come before government, not from it.
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0: We're halfway through the 8 o'clock hour this morning, and it's time for the Bible teaching of Pastor Brett Metter of Athey Creek Church. 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
1: So here's a question. Do we as Gentile people need to keep the Jewish laws and practices? No. But this is what these guys are bringing up to Paul, you know.
2: Pastor Brett Metter alerting those attempting to earn salvation, all have fallen short of the glory of God.
1: When it comes to the Jews, whether they practice their laws and rituals and all that stuff, one thing we all need to be clear on, what saves a person? Does a person, Jew or Gentile, ever get saved by keeping these laws? No, the Bible says no one was ever saved by keeping these laws.
2: During the missionary journeys of Paul, we see his respect for Jewish heritage. Yet teaching salvation isn't achieved through keeping the law. In today's Word, Pastor Brett Metter reflects on Paul's need for clarification of religious tradition with the gospel. God's favor isn't earned by any of our efforts, because salvation only comes by Christ, who fulfilled the law for us.
1: To get us up to speed of where we left off, this is the ending, really, of Paul's missionary journey that we end up here in chapter 20. The third missionary journey, if you recall, it started way back there in Antioch. And then he went through Asia Minor, Turkey, Ephesus, visiting the churches previously that he'd ministered along the way. But then after being there in Corinth, in Greece, he made his way back, kind of retracing his steps, ended there at Miletus with the elders at Ephesus. And that's kind of where we left off there in chapter 20. Now in chapter 21, we're going to see where he is going to leave those guys and where's he going to go to next? Well, that's where we pick it up in verse 7 here in Acts 21. Let's read. It says, when we had finished our course from Tyre, we came to Ptolemais and saluted the brethren and abode with them one day. And the next day we were of Paul's company, departed and came to Caesarea. And we entered into the house of Philip the evangelist, which was one of the seven, and abode with him. And the same man had four daughters, virgins, which did prophesy. Okay, he was now at Caesarea, which is now he's in the land of Israel. But at Caesarea, he meets up with Philip.

0: Philip. Now, we've met Philip before. He was one of seven deacons along with Stephen. Do you remember who was there at the stoning of Stephen? Whose name was Saul, and he was holding the coats and garments of the people stoning Stephen. Now Paul's at Philip's house. Like, what an amazing transition this has been over the past 25 years. You know, Paul now is friends with Philip. He's staying at Philip's house. One of the very guys that consented to the stoning death of one of the other seven deacons chosen of the early church there. You gotta love that. Paul was consenting and voting for the death of Stephen, and Philip opens up his house. The more I learn about Philip, the more impressed I am by this guy. Philip doesn't get much ink in the Bible, but the ink that he gets is outstanding. First of all, we know Philip's called an evangelist in the Bible. He's giving out sermons, and his home is impressive. He keeps a home there in Caesarea, which is in the middle of the Roman world. He keeps a very Christian home. He's hospitable, even to someone who should have been his enemy. Are you impressed by Philip so far? Not only that, he's got these daughters. And the Bible takes time to explain a couple things about the daughters. The daughters of Philip, well, what does it say here? It says the same man had four daughters, virgins, which did prophesy. He was using them to give words of prophecy to the church. Like, what a cool thing. Remember what a word of prophecy is? It's not, thus saith the Lord, he will return in 45 years when the sun turns red or whatever. No, that's Old Testament prophet type stuff. This is a word of edification, exhortation, and comfort. The daughters of Philip were giving 1 Corinthians 14 version of words of prophecy to the church. And these girls go down in history as amazing women, which is kind of cool. Well, verse 10 goes on. It says, and as we tarried there many days, there came down from Judea a certain prophet named Agabus. It says, and when Agabus was come to us, he took Paul's belt, girdle, and bound his own hands and feet, and said, thus saith the Holy Ghost, so shall the Jews at Jerusalem bind the man that owneth this girdle, and shall deliver him into the hands of the Gentiles. And when we had heard these things, both we, that's Luke and his team, and they, that is the people there in Caesarea, and they of that place besought him not to go up to Jerusalem. Then Paul answered, what mean ye to weep and to break mine heart? For I am ready not to be bound only, but also to die at Jerusalem for the name of the Lord Jesus. And when he would not be persuaded, we ceased, saying, the will of the Lord be done. This is the controversy. Was Paul right or were they right? And there's great debate over that. The funny thing is about the Bible on this one, I'm not sure the Bible gives us an airtight case either way. That's the thing, which is kind of funny. I wonder sometimes if God does that on purpose. Do you ever think that the Lord does certain things in the Bible that people have been arguing about for centuries and God's just up there kind of going, Calvinism, Arminianism, ha ha ha. We'll watch them with that one. Let me just say this. You know, if you're a hardcore hyper-Calvinist, then I see problems with that. It doesn't really fully answer all the things I read in the Bible. But if you take a hard hyper-Calvinist type stance, why even be on the mission field? You'll notice some of the hardcore hyper-Calvinist churches don't even have a missionary program. There's a reason for that because, well, God's already divinely, so whatever. Is that what the Bible teaches, that we're not supposed to go into all the world and preach the gospel? So that's wrong. Now, there are some, however, that would say, well, can you lose your salvation? Or have we left our salvation? Man, I can show you scriptures that talk about eternal security, and I can defend that with the Bible. But I can also show you other passages where, man, if you continually practice sin and without, you know, being convicted of your own sin, maybe you're not saved. Well, did you lose your salvation? I don't like that language, losing your salvation, because you can leave it, I think. Paul even said they were once among us, but now they've left the faith. Like, Paul even used that kind of language in some circumstances with some of the guys that failed in the ministry and left the faith. But the point is, I've noticed as a pastor, sometimes I like to put my Calvinist hat on. When somebody is like this, for example, they come into the church and says, Brad, I'm really worried that, you know, I thought an evil thought the other day, and I'm pretty sure I lost my salvation because I've sinned and I did it willfully and I actually enjoyed it. The thought that was going through my head. And man, I just know that I'm worried. Maybe I'm not even saved. You know, man, I've got some great eternal security scriptures and the grace of God, his forgiveness and his mercy. You know, you confess your sin and he's faithful and just to forgive you and cleanse you. Man, I've got some good sort of strong messages for you on that one. Oh, so you believe in eternal security, divine election? Yep, sure do. But then I have another person walk into my office and Pastor Brett, I was saved in kindergarten. I went to church when I was 5 and accepted Jesus, said the prayer. But now, you know, I'm saved by grace through faith. It's awesome. And, you know, all things are lawful for me. So what do I do now, man? I sleep around. I do drugs and drink, and I like to party a lot. And, you know, I murdered a couple guys down the street the other day. And, you know, I just, you know, because I'm saved by grace, I'm not even really worried about it. I'm pretty sure you're not saved. And you need to repent from your sins and fall before God and break off your sinful behavior. And I've got all kinds of scripture I can show you there, too. I wonder if the reason people have been arguing eternal security versus can you lose your salvation, or you know, the whole Arminianism and Calvinism and all that, all these isms, I think you should be really careful about. Just go with the Bible. And what the Bible says is don't play around with sin. Man, blessed are they which hunger and thirst after righteousness, for they shall be filled. Like the Bible tells us what we're supposed to do. It's these groups that want to pin down some of these doctrinal issues so airtight that it might actually mess up what the Lord's trying to teach us. Be careful with that one, folks. You know, Billy Graham, Chuck Smith, Charles Haddon Spurgeon, like the view that I hold here, that's not this hyper-Calvinism or even, you know, pure Arminianist thinking. A lot of the best pastors I've ever heard or read or taught kind of believe that sort of both are true and both are maybe false if they're carried to the wrong degree. So I would say search the scriptures and see what the scriptures actually say and watch out for isms, because those are often inventions of men. Now, on this one, I love the way they concluded here, because the Bible leaves it undone. Should Paul have gone to Jerusalem or not? Was it by the Holy Spirit that he shouldn't have gone, or just that it was a warning when he goes there, he's going to be tied up and maybe killed? Which one was it? Well, the way this ends is in verse 14, we ceased saying the will of the Lord be done. May the Lord give you and me and us the ability of these guys and girls in this church. What a great way to end this. Because I know people, and this is so hard. I hope you're listening if you're one of these people. It's really hard on you if you're the person, but the Holy Spirit said it. The Holy Spirit said, and Paul just says, don't you know I'm willing to die? Yeah, but the Holy Spirit said you're going to be tied up. But you know what? I'm just going to go anyway. Sorry, don't break my heart. Stop crying, and you know, I'm going. But, and some of you will stand your ground kicking and screaming and stomping your feet and, but I only, you know, if that's you, repent. There's a really good place where you can say, well, you have a different view than we do on that. And so guess what? The Lord's will be done. What a great way to conclude the matter. The Lord's will be done. They're not going to convince Paul, and Paul's not going to be convinced. They saw it differently, but they said, well, okay, Paul, we love you. Lord's will be done. That's kind of the way they ended this. Now, I'll admit there are some issues that are essential doctrines that we say, yeah, that's just not true, and we don't just blow it off. Is Jesus God incarnate? Well, we believe Jesus is God in the flesh. That's an essential doctrine of the Christian faith. Like, that's what the Bible teaches. That's part of who Jesus is. If you deny that, you're denying Christ. So there are things that we're not moved on, but there's so many other issues I've noticed. People think, well, we're right about this. And you might have some nuanced scripture that might defend your position. But isn't it interesting? The Bible talks about don't let division be named once among you. I'm reminded of 1 Corinthians 1:10. Now I beseech you, brethren, by the name of our Lord Jesus Christ, that you all speak the same thing and that there be no divisions among you, but that you be perfectly joined together in the same mind and in the same judgment. That's what the Bible asks of his church. On those clear things, you got to do what the Bible says. But on the ones that are more nuancy, this is kind of important to understand. I like the way they end this argument. The Lord's will be done. Good way to end that. Well, verse 15 and 16, it says, and after those days, we took up our carriages and went up to Jerusalem. Here they go. There went with us also certain of the disciples of Caesarea and brought with them one Mnason of Cyprus, an old disciple with whom we should lodge. When it says that he was an old disciple, the Greek word archaos, which means some of you are like, that's me, I'm more archaic. Well, this isn't necessarily old like as much in years, but the idea is he's one of the original disciples, probably from the book of Acts chapter 2. That's what a lot of scholars believe, that Mnason of Cyprus was an early disciple based on the dating of Paul's Corinthian ministry, which was about AD 51. F.F. Bruce writes about this, by the way, and other considerations. This basically tells us when Paul arrives in Jerusalem in AD 57, which means this is 25 years after Acts chapter 2, the first 3,000 people that were saved into the church, 25 years later. So they're already calling, recognizing the early Christians now that it's 25 years after that. Now, Nansen was one of the very early Christians, you know, one who'd been associated with the followers of Jesus, maybe, even from the earlier years. That's why Nansen gets noteworthy here. I'm so thankful for the old saints, people that are not necessarily just old in age, that too. But I love the people who've been walking with the Lord for a long time. Nansen's been walking with the Lord solidly for at least 25 years, and he gets noted as one of the older disciples, and they were lodging with him. I love that. Well, verse 17, and when we were come to Jerusalem, the brethren received us gladly. Now, this the brethren in Jerusalem, they received Paul and the gang gladly. Why? Two reasons. One, because they had people from all over. Now Paul's bringing like a whole posse with them back to Jerusalem. They're like, wow, look at all these people that are now Christians. And that was joyful to the Christians, Jews in Jerusalem. They're like, wow, cool, Paul. And the second reason, does anybody know the second reason why they were really glad that Paul was there? Paul brought a bunch of money from the other churches that were wealthy, like in Ephesus and other places. He brought money because the Christian church was being persecuted in Jerusalem, and they had no money, and they were struggling. There was even famine in the land that was causing these Jews at that time to be suffering, the Christian Jews. By the way, that's one of the things that we get to do as a church, globally, but also locally. Anytime we can, we try to help chip in financially or otherwise. And that's what the church should do. We should help other churches, and we see that. Well, verse 18, and the day following, Paul went in with us unto James, and all the elders were present. And when he had saluted them, he declared particularly what things God had wrought among the Gentiles by his ministry. And when they heard it, they glorified the Lord. Now, notice when they heard it, they glorified the Lord. The Jerusalem Jews are a little different than the other Jews they'd been meeting on Paul's missionary journeys. They weren't quite so violent and angry, but they're actually glad. Oh, look at what's happening here. They're excited about the Gentiles being saved, but there's a bit of a problem here, and it's going to ignite to be a big problem. Pick it up, verse 20 again. And when they heard, they glorified the Lord and said unto him, thou seest, brother, how many thousands of Jews there are which believe, and they are all zealous of the law. And they are informed of thee that thou teachest all the Jews which are among the Gentiles to forsake Moses, saying that they ought not to circumcise their children, neither to walk after their customs. What is it therefore? The multitude must needs come together, for they will hear that thou art come. So do you see what's happening here? We've got the Jews saying, hey, that's cool. We're so happy for you, Paul. Awesome to see you, bro. But word has it that you're telling some of the Jews that they no longer have to be circumcised, that the Jews don't have to practice the customs and the laws. Now, here's the question. Did Paul tell the Jews to forsake all the Jewish customs and practices? No, he did not tell them that. He was preaching that, especially for the Gentiles, there's some liberty. We'll get to that in a second. But just a reminder, do you remember what Paul made Timothy do before he went in and ministered to the Jews? He had Timothy, as an adult male, be circumcised. So Paul, we've got real evidence that Paul was not forsaking that. And you remember why Paul did that? It was that he might be a better minister to the Jews. It's almost like to Timothy, he said, Timothy, you need to, you know, among the Jews, be like a Jew. But among the Gentiles, remember Paul made Peter sort of feel a bit wacko because one minute he'd act one way, another minute he'd act another. So here's a question. Do we as Gentile people need to keep the Jewish laws and practices? No. But this list here, this is what these guys are bringing up. Paul, we're told that you're saying to the Jews, they forsake these. Now, by the way, just because we're free and saved by grace and not by keeping the law, does it mean that Jews can't still keep the customs and the practices? No. But one thing we all need to be clear on, what saves a person? Does a person, Jew or Gentile, ever get saved by keeping these laws? No, the Bible says no one was ever saved by keeping these laws. That's the main thing you need to remember. Whether you're a Jew or a Gentile, you will not be saved by this list. It won't contribute to your salvation. Salvation only comes from Christ dying on the cross alone. That's important. But when it comes to the Jews, whether they practice their laws and rituals and all that stuff, it is kind of an interesting argument. And these guys are saying, Paul, you're telling the Jews now they can't do this? By the way, In the millennial kingdom, some of these practices are going to be reinstated in the millennial kingdom, like the keeping of the Feast of Tabernacles, and even the sacrificial system is going to be reinstituted during that time. Old Testament sacrifice pointed to Jesus' death on the cross. Communion for the Gentile remembers Jesus' death on the cross. In the millennial kingdom, the Jews will again sacrifice, remembering Jesus' death on the cross. That's what we learn in the scriptures. So basically, you're saying, Paul, we got a problem. All these Jews are still zealous toward the law. And so they're saying, Paul, we need to see where you're at on this. So check this out. They sort of give him sort of a test. This is interesting. They start in verse 23. Do therefore this that we say to thee, we have four men which have a vow on them. What is this vow? It's a Nazarite vow, but there are several forms of Nazarite vows in the Bible. This is the short one. There's guys that would take a Nazarite vow. There were guys like Samson who had a lifelong Nazarite vow. But there were other guys that would actually do a Nazarite vow. Numbers chapter 6, if you want to read more about that. But this would be a short-term Nazarite vow. So the Jews say, hey, Paul, we got these four men which have a vow on them. Verse 24, take them and purify thyself with them and be at charges with them. In other words, pay their expenses, because when you do this ending of your vow, there's a financial cost, that they may shave their heads and all may know that those things whereof that they were informed concerning thee are nothing, but that thou thyself also walkest orderly and keepeth the law. As touching the Gentiles which believe, we have written and concluded that they observe no such thing, save only that they keep themselves from things offered to idols and from blood and from strangled and from fornication. The Jews here are saying, Paul, sure, the Gentiles, they don't have to keep these laws, but we need to know that you're still a law keeper. So we want you to go with these four guys, concluding their Nazarite vow, pay their charges, go in there and do the rituals in the temple with them as we do, just to kind of let the Jews know, hey, Paul's okay. He's still a practicing Jew. What do you think Paul's going to do? Is he going to say, take a hike, losers? We're not under the law. I don't have to do this. Or is Paul going to go and dutifully keep the law in front of all of them? Well, let's read. Verse 26. It says, then Paul took the men the next day, purifying himself with them, entered into the temple to signify the accomplishment of the days of purification until that an offering should be offered for every one of them. What? Paul just did it. Now, by the way, what is this? These four guys, if you go to, you know, number 6 and you kind of read what they do, short-term Nazarite vow, it was a way to separate yourself for the Lord. It was being sanctified. And then at the end of your season of vow, they would go to the temple and shave and worship for 7 days in the temple, burn their hair on the altar, by the way. They'd shave their hair off that had been growing for a long time, and they would burn their hair on the altar. And each one would have to sacrifice 4 sheep per guy. So this is very Jewish, and so they said, Paul, we want you to do this with those guys, and we want you to pay their way. That will prove to the other Jews that you're still a good Jew. And so what does Paul do? He does it, and I don't think we'd really know why he did it, except for one thing. Later on, we read why Paul does this kind of stuff. Go with me to 1 Corinthians chapter 9. Paul makes some interesting declarations here that I think answers the question why Paul did that. 1 Corinthians 9:19, and he says, for though I be free from all men, yet have I made myself servant unto all, that I might gain the more. And unto the Jews I became as a Jew, that I might gain the Jews. To them that are under the law as under the law, that I might gain them that are under the law. To them that are without the law as without the law, that's Gentiles, being not without law to God, but under the law to Christ, that I might gain them that are without the law or outside of the law. To the weak I became weak, that I might gain the weak. I am made all things to all men, that I might by all means save some. And this I do for the gospel's sake, that I might be partaker thereof with you. Do you see the answer there that Paul gives? He's saying, man, with the Jews, I'm going to be a Jew. With the Gentiles, I'm going to be a Gentile. But it's really all about, I want them to receive the gospel. I'll do whatever it takes to really let them see the gospel.
1: Pastor Brett Minter, pausing in our continuing verse-by-verse study of Acts chapter 21, with Paul's declaration to the Corinthians of his commitment to the truth of the gospel observed in today's word. And Pastor Brett is standing by to join me with a special request before we conclude today's word. So I invite you to stay right there. But first, let me tell you a little bit more about Brett Metter. He's the senior pastor of Athey Creek Church just outside of Portland, Oregon. Brett's been the pastor of Athey Creek for 30 years, where he goes verse by verse in his study of the Bible. If you missed any portion of our study, you'll find all of Pastor Brett's messages online at todaywordradio.com. 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All right, Pastor Brett is with me now. One of the things we really enjoy hearing is stories of changed lives because of these daily studies in God's Word. And Brett, if someone would like to share their story of how God has impacted their life, how can they do that?
0: Yeah, I'm really glad you asked that, Kurt, because those stories are a giant encouragement to our whole team. You know, we put these messages out day after day, but much of the time we don't get to see, you know, what God's doing on the other side of the radio. So when we hear from people, it really is a blessing. You know, when someone gives us a note about a particular teaching that brought them back to church or gave new hope in a current time of despair or strengthening their marriage, it's amazing to hear those stories, and they really do encourage us. They remind us also that, you know, the Word of God never returns empty. It's like when Isaiah the prophet said that the word never returns unto me void. I think that that's one of the things that keeps us going, is when we hear how the word is changing lives. So we'd love to hear from you. 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So, you know, your story doesn't have to be dramatic. Sometimes the simple story where a teaching just gave you a little encouragement, that's all we need, is just to hear how you're doing. And so remember the man that was delivered there in Mark chapter 5, Jesus did a work and then told the man, he said, go home to your friends, tell them the great things the Lord hath done for thee. I think that there's a power in telling others what the Lord is doing in your life. So please send us a message, and we'd love to hear your story, rejoice with you, thank the Lord for the work he's doing in your life.
1: 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Next time, Pastor Brett will share how the Apostle Paul was determined to remain obedient to his missionary calling in Jerusalem. Today's Word with Pastor Brett Metter is an outreach of Athey Creek Church in West Lynn, Oregon.
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3: Good weather pattern will hang around for a while, some clouds and fog till about noon today, and then a little sunshine by afternoon. We're in the mid-70s. Overnight, foggy and low 50s, some fog in the morning again on Wednesday. Then we get a lot of sunshine, upper 70s on the high. I'm meteorologist Steve Hamilton on KPDQ.
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0: You probably heard it said that the best of men are men at best. Even the most admirable individuals are subject to human imperfections and the temptations of sin. While those in church leadership deserve to be honored, that doesn't mean their sins are to be covered up. And today on Truth for Life, Alistair Begg addresses how believers should deal with accusations and allegations against elders. We're looking at 1 Timothy chapter 5.
1: It's a dreadful shame when congregations conclude that eldership, and particularly the teaching eldership, the responsibility of laboring in the word and in doctrine, that somehow or another, congregations conclude that this is not really work. And somehow or another, these people are on a sort of, they're at a Bible conference that lasts for the rest of their lives. They sort of went on retreat for the rest of their lives. The kind of things that the congregation gets the opportunity to do, you know, for a day and a half. Well, somehow or another, these characters got to do it for the rest of their lives, you know. And any notion of honoring them will come when they die. And I remember speaking at a pastor's conference when I had been asked to give two seminars. I gave one on the subject of biblical church discipline, which was averagely attended, and I gave one on the matter of ministerial depression. I called it Dealing with Ministerial Depression, because I thought I knew a little bit about that. Not clinical depression. I changed it when the men came. I called it the blues. Dealing with the blues. Well, it was the biggest seminar in the whole event. And no one knew my name from a hole in the ground. And it was standing room only. And as soon as we got to Q&A, it was obvious that there were all kinds of concerns and heartaches that were represented in the minds and lives of these elders who were seeking to serve their congregation. And there were actually elders there and leaders of the church there who had not been set aside to the task of preaching and teaching. And these individuals were responsible for the exercising of the principle of remuneration and compensation here. And one of these non-pastoral elders, if you like, asked the question. We have a problem in our church, he says, if you could address this. It's not a concern about the pastor being depressed. It's about his wife being depressed. She seems to be just down in the dumps. She has no apparent joy in what's going on. We find that somehow or another, she is increasingly isolated from any aspect of ministry. Do you have any insight on this, or do you have any suggestion as to what we might do? And I don't know why I said it, but shooting from the hip, just straight, which is something I hardly ever do, I said, I suggest that you increase your minister's salary by $5,000 a year. There's total silence. And the guy sat down. Didn't even have a follow-up question. Someone from that church came to me afterwards and said, you don't know it, but you just answered that question. Because our pastor's wife has never had the privilege of buying her children new shoes. She has hand-me-downs from members of the congregation. She shops sometimes in the Goodwill. And the congregation think that they are doing her an amazing service while they do her husband an amazing service of ensuring that he will not become a lover of money by never giving him any money that he could possibly love. And some of you serve on boards for the city mission. And you serve on boards for missionary organizations. And you serve on boards for Christian schools and so on. And I think you better take real carefully your responsibilities when you sit in those meetings and make decisions about the pittance of a salary that you are prepared to pay for someone who is prepared to invest their whole life in the cause of the gospel. Say, does the Bible speak to pressing issues? Sure does. Do not muzzle the ox while it's treading out the grain. Don't be like the pagans. The worker deserves his wages. Now, this is not isolated here. Paul makes this point all the way through his letters in 1 Thessalonians 2, in 2 Corinthians 11, in 1 Corinthians chapter 9, and nowhere more clearly than when he says, the Lord has commanded that those who preach the gospel should receive their living from the gospel. If we have sown spiritual seed among you, is it too much if we reap a material harvest from you? If others have this right of support from you, shouldn't we have it all the more? And then he's able to say, and I envy them this, he says, but of course, although it is legitimate for this to take place, we didn't take any of it because we didn't want ever to obscure the issue. We didn't want anybody ever to get the wrong position. Do you understand this? Do you understand the way this works? That the church appoints elders. If you did it in his pristine form, this would be how it was. Here you got a group of people, and they set apart elders. They recognize them to have capacities and rule. And then they just got this little virgin church, and they get it going. And one of the guys is a mailman. He's a postman, and he works in the mail, and he does the sermons on Sunday because he's the most gifted out of the five guys that they've set apart to eldership. And then as the church begins to grow as a result of his instruction, the elders say to him, you know, Bob, I think that you would be even better at doing this teaching on the Lord's Day if you didn't have to go out and be a mailman. So we're going to say to the congregation, maybe we should set you apart to the task of preaching and teaching. So now we will remunerate you in order to set you free. We won't pay you per sermon, but we will pay you in order that you don't have to derive your income from the mailman, and then you'll be able to proceed in that way. And so the individual is set apart. He still functions as an elder. He still is to direct the affairs of the church. But now he's in the privileged position of not having to go out and do those other things, which is in part provision, part privilege, and it is part not privilege, because it would be nice to go out and do those things. It'd be nice to sort of live in the real world every so often. But that's not what you're to do. You're to go over here. You're to give yourself. You're to toil. You're not to skive. You're not to show up late. You're not to leave early. You are to bear the burden of the responsibility of shepherding the flock of God that's in your charge. And remember, the test comes at the very end. Now, I have never understood why it is that certain groups have tried to suggest that it is wrong to have full-time pastors who receive remuneration in the exercise of oversight within the church. For the scriptures are so abundantly clear. Paul understood that those who proclaim the gospel may make a living by the gospel, and that in no way negates the concern that he's mentioned earlier, that such individuals, elders, should not be those who love money. Well, that's probably more than enough on compensation, wouldn't you agree? All right. Now, let's go to this matter of accusation. Verse 19 and 20, we'll just start it. I just want to introduce it, and we'll return to it this evening. Trapp, the commentator, says, every fool has an arrow to shoot at a faithful preacher. Every fool has an arrow to shoot at a faithful preacher. To be involved in the leadership of God's people is to be on the receiving end of all kinds of allegations and accusations. Fact. Fact. In fact, if to be accused were sufficient to make a man guilty, then no good minister would ever be innocent. If the accusation was enough to confer guilt, then none of us could ever exist. And that is why, recognizing that these accusations come, Paul says they are not to be entertained without corroboration. Now, once again, he is bringing into the New Testament principles that were clearly understood and practiced in the Old Testament. Deuteronomy 19 and verse 15, one witness is not enough to convict a man accused of any crime or offense he may have committed. A matter must be established by the testimony of two or three witnesses. Now, this is why when you turn to Matthew 18 and the instruction Jesus gave on church discipline, that when you go to an individual and you point something out to them, and that individual denies the existence of it, you are to go with two or three who are able to corroborate the concern that is expressed. These individuals act as witnesses to the accusation. Now, Paul reminds Timothy that in relationship to this, there is a need for public censure. Now, in saying that, it should be absolutely clear that the reference to the sin here is to a matter of public import. All right? Those who sin are to be rebuked publicly. Now, clearly that doesn't mean that every time something happens with an elder, there is to be some great legal brouhaha that emerges on account of it. We have to understand Scripture with Scripture. When we understand the principle in Matthew 18 of going on a personal basis regarding a personal matter, of extending it when there is an unrepentant spirit, of bringing it to the church when there is no response to that, then when you take that and coalesce it with this, you understand that public rebuke is a response to public sin. So that it is not that we simply take and make much of that which is a matter of privacy. Let me give you a Calvin on this. Paul is here speaking of sins that give rise to public scandal. For if any elder commits a fault not in this category, it is clearly preferable that he should be admonished privately rather than openly accused. However, if then that elder was to refuse the private admonishment, then the church would have no other recourse than to make a matter which was originally private then become public. Now, the concern and the principle is this. Sin amongst leaders in churches is not to be shielded. It is not to be covered up. It is not to be hidden away. It is to be publicly rebuked. In other words, when an elder sins in a public fashion, he and a church member for that matter, he or she is to be rebuked in a public manner so that the principle in application will be such that the others may take warning. Now, loved ones, if in the average church the approach to compensation is pretty poor, believe me, the situation in the average church in relationship to dealing with matters like this is worse than the way in which they deal with the matter of remuneration. The spinelessness that exists at the leadership level in many churches and the favoritism and the politicking is incredible. And that's why churches are in total chaos. Because people won't do what the Bible says. And when we don't do what the instruction book says, if we won't run the plays out of the book, then who knows where the ball ends up and who knows where the team goes. Says Guthrie, when faced with sinning elders, a spineless attitude is deplorable. Now, the action to be taken is not only punitive, it is purposeful. And one of the reasons that we have such difficulty with this, and one of the reasons that we have such manifold confusion in the contemporary situation on Capitol Hill, is because any notion of jurisprudence, any notion of justice, is just about completely shot. The idea that punishment is punitive, the idea that punishment can be restorative, the idea that punishment is purposeful so as to enable others to heed the warning. J.B. Phillips says, this should be done as a salutary warning to others. The King James Version, that others may also fear. The NIV, so that others may take warning. Deuteronomy for the last time, and then we're through. Deuteronomy 13. Verse 6, if your very own brother or your son or your daughter or the wife you love or your closest friend secretly entices you, saying, let us go and worship other gods. Okay, somebody tries to draw you away into heresy. The gods that neither know you nor your fathers have known, gods of the peoples around you, whether near or far, from one end of the land to the other. Do not yield to him or listen to him. Show him no pity. Do not spare him or shield him. Listen, you must certainly put him to death. Do you think God is concerned about doctrine? Do you think God is concerned about purity? Do you think God is simply sitting up, looking at the chaos of evangelicalism and going, you know, this isn't really a problem? In the Old Testament, he said, if somebody actually tries to seduce you into heresy, even if it's your wife, stone her to death, and your hand should be the first to cast the stone. Why? Verse 10. 11, then all Israel will hear and be afraid, notice, and no one among you will do such an evil thing again. Now that's the principle here. If you've got an elder and he blots his copybook, and he sins morally, don't run him out of town on the late bus, and come back to the congregation and make up some notion about how his mother wasn't feeling well or something else, and we've got to deal with a few things, and then hope that it will all die down, create a distraction. Don't do that stuff, he says. The pagans do that stuff. They've got that down. You stand up and say, here's the deal. Through your tears, through your brokenness, loved ones, this is what has happened. And we're here to tell you because the Bible says we have to come and tell you. Otherwise, we'd run for it. We'd go on the late bus. And we believe that if we do this, then it will be a solid dose of preventative medicine. See, our culture doesn't believe this. That's why kids don't get the paddle. It's one of the reasons. But you remember that sound, don't you? You remember sitting there going, my goodness gracious, that could have been me. I mean, that was always me. That should have been me, you're saying. Whoa! Made it! Yes, I'm looking. No, I'm not chewing. Yes, ma'am. Yes, sir. Oh, yes! It's the same with our kids. The Muslims understand it. Orthodox Jews understand it, but all the weak-willy Christians lost it completely, almost completely. I've been on the receiving end of letter after letter and call after call and invitation after invitation to go and fight the big giants that are working against the church. To encourage all of you to phone 1-800 numbers and call your congressman and we'll fix this place. It's really getting fixed, isn't it? We're really fixing it good. Yesterday's headline, 14-year-old boy accused of killing his own son. Simultaneously, the 16-year-old, 17-year-old girl in all of the sorry predicament in her young life. Do you really think the answer to that is political? Get serious. These well-meaning souls can't even take care of their own situation. What is the answer? The answer is to live out the life of Christ. The answer is you in your small corner and I in mine. The answer is to be so radically different that the culture comes to inquire of us how it is that we managed to deal with this, how it is that we managed to live in this way. But why would they ever come and ask us about premarital sex? When the statistics for premarital sex in the average evangelical church are the same as the statistics in the secular culture. Why would they ever come and ask us about marriage and divorce when the statistics within the average evangelical church are the same for divorce as in the secular culture? Why would they ever come and ask us about dealing with pornography when the statistics that are given in the average evangelical church are that 40% of the men are involved themselves in pornography? See how easy it is to play with our minds? Phone the number, sign the ticket, send the dollar bill, and think we did it? God says, listen, it's time for judgment to begin at the house of God. That means it's time for judgment to begin with me. It's time for judgment to begin with you. And the only way in which we will make a radical impact in our culture, as we're going to see in the coming weeks, is by being the kind of worker who really works, the kind of teacher who really teaches, the kind of father who really fathers, the kind of elder who really cares. You say, what? Don't you realize there are 250 million people here? Yeah. Well, how do you change the world? Just one person at a time. Can you imagine if we were able to mobilize a company like this to concerns like this? What an amazing difference it would be.
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1: Oh God, look upon us in your mercy, we pray. Thank you that Jesus said, I will build my church and the gates of hell will not prevail against it. Thank you for the victory that is ours in Christ. Thank you for the chilling rectitude of the instruction of your word, which turns the gaze, the spotlight on our very souls. Save us, Lord, from spinelessness, from laziness, from capitulating to the world around us. And grant instead that we might increasingly be men and women of the book. And now may the grace of the Lord Jesus Christ and the love of God and the fellowship of the Holy Spirit be the abiding portion of all who believe, today and forevermore. Amen.
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4: Ronald Reagan believed freedom was more than a political system or a set of laws. In 1988, he said, "Freedom describes the God-given condition of the human soul." For Reagan, liberty was not something government created. It was something government was called to respect and to protect. That idea sits at the heart of the American experiment. Our rights do not come from rulers, institutions, or political majorities. They belong to us by nature and by God. And when we understand freedom that way, our responsibility becomes clearer. Government may protect liberty. Laws may preserve it, but neither can give us what was never theirs to grant. Freedom begins with the recognition that human dignity and liberty come before government, not from it.
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1: 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Coming up next, we have Abide in the Word with Pastor Scott Gilchrist.
2: Good weather pattern will hang around for a while, some clouds and fog till about noon today, and then a little sunshine by afternoon. We're in the mid-70s. Overnight foggy and low 50s, some fog in the morning again on Wednesday. Then we get a lot of sunshine, upper 70s on the high. I'm meteorologist Steve Hamilton on KPDQ.
3: 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Meanwhile, the Iran conflict is driving energy costs higher, and American consumers are footing the bill. 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
5: Ronald Reagan believed freedom was more than a political system or a set of laws. In 1988, he said, "Freedom describes the God-given condition of the human soul." For Reagan, liberty was not something government created. It was something government was called to respect and to protect. That idea sits at the heart of the American experiment. Our rights do not come from rulers, institutions, or political majorities. They belong to us by nature and by God. And when we understand freedom that way, our responsibility becomes clearer. Government may protect liberty, laws may preserve it, but neither can give us what was never theirs to grant. Freedom begins with the recognition that human dignity and liberty come before government, not from it.
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0: It's 10 o'clock and time to start off the midday with a message from Pastor Scott Gilchrist. 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
1: God saw us in our sin. He saw Adam and Eve. He saw you and I. And he acted to meet that need. He took the initiative to act to meet that need at great personal sacrifice. Now, I find that's a fairly good working definition of love, husbands. Look for the need in your wife's life. Take the initiative to meet that need at great personal sacrifice. Keep that in your mind. It's right there. This is love. This is God's love, not your love, God's love. And he's calling us husbands to love like Christ loved us.
2: 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Today, we continue our study through the book of Colossians as Scott brings the conclusion of the message titled Family Instructions, Instructions to Wives. 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
1: We actually have a definition given by God. 1 John 4, and I'm going to look at this briefly. Verse 10, 1 John 4, verse 10, in this is love. Wow, I want to listen. This is, what does the scripture say? What does God say? 1 o'clock in the morning, we said, what does the scripture say? And that's what you should do in a bull session, you know, when you're talking about life. What does God say on this matter? In this is love. Not that we loved God, but that he loved us and sent his son to be the propitiation for our sins. Now, that's a word you don't hear every day, propitiation. Think satisfaction. The wages of sin is death. The wages of sin is not a slap on the hand. The day you eat of that tree, you'll surely die. And they died spiritually. And they died physically and emotionally eventually too. But he's the satisfaction. Okay, now let's read it again with me. In this is love. Not that we loved God, but that he, this is God's love we're talking about. Real love. Christ-like love. He loved us and sent his son to the cross, to death, for us. Can I just paraphrase it a bit and think about it with you? Love saw the need. God saw us in our sin. He saw Adam and Eve. He saw you and I. And he acted to meet that need. He took the initiative to act to meet that need at great personal sacrifice. Now, I find that's a fairly good working definition of love, husbands. Look for the need in your wife's life. Take the initiative. One of the guys was giving a great message yesterday, and he said, don't wait to be asked. And I thought, yeah, man. And it convicted me. Take the initiative to meet that need at great personal sacrifice. Keep that in your mind. It's right there. This is love. This is God's love, not your love, God's love. And he's calling us husbands to love like Christ loved us. Keep that in mind, and I'll just read you some familiar words as you turn back to Ephesians 5. Love described. Love is patient. Love is kind and is not jealous. Love does not brag and is not arrogant, does not act unbecomingly, it does not seek its own, is not provoked, does not take into account a wrong suffered, does not rejoice in unrighteousness, but rejoices with the truth, bears all things, believes all things, endures all things, hopes all things. Love never fails. That isn't just some poetry to put on a wedding bulletin. That's God's description, Corinthians 13, of love. Love is patient, kind, doesn't take into account a wrong suffered. It would be well for us men to memorize that. Well, let's go to Ephesians 5, because he says, and I'm saying, what's a Christ-like husband look like? A Christ-like husband. Well, what does he say? Verse 25. Love your wife just as Christ also loved the church and gave himself up for her. Love her like Christ loved you and me. I'll just give you some thoughts. Love her actively. Love is an active force. Love is, I said, it's not just merely an emotion. It's not merely a feeling. Love can really only be known by the actions that it provokes, that it produces. Love her actively. For God so loved the world that he told us. No. He told us many times. But for God so loved the world that he acted. He gave his only begotten son that whoever believes in him will not perish. I remember when that verse hit home and I came to Christ. I've never gotten over it. He loves me. And he acted on my behalf. Little children, 1 John 3:18. Let us not love with word or with tongue, but in deed and in truth. Help her with the kids. Cook breakfast. Take time with her. Build intimacy. The two becoming one doesn't just happen. Build your home. By the way, every now and then men tell me, I just don't love her anymore. And we put up with that talk. Maybe you are. God told the church at Ephesus, you know, you're doing good. You've got good doctrine and you're doing good things and doing this. You're religious, you know, but I have this against you. You've left your first love. And we often quote it. I sometimes misquote it. What happened at Ephesus? They lost their first love. It says they left their first love. And you know what he prescribed? You can go read it. I won't take the time, but first I'm quoting Revelation 2, verse 4. Verse 5, he says, do the first things. Rekindle that first love that you've left by doing the first things. Do the deeds you did at first, they translate it, but literally, it's they left their first love, and he says, do the first things. And that works spiritually. I remember a gal coming to me, a Christian worker, who said, when I first came to Christ, I loved the Word of God. I was reading it. I had this pocket testament. I carried it everywhere I went, and over the years, and she said, you seem to have that love for God's Word. How do you keep it? I've kind of lost mine. And I said, do you still have that little pocket testament? And she said, well, yeah. And I said, get it out and do the first deeds. What were you doing when you first came to Christ? You were getting to know him. You were loving him and couldn't get enough of his word. We read a testimony at the retreat of a person who just couldn't. And you love it when you see a new Christian, just the words of God mean so much. So it works spiritually, and that's what he's really talking about in Revelation, but it applies in your marriage. Do the first things. Treat her like you did when you were first wanting to woo her and commit your life to her. Love her actively. Secondly, love her sacrificially. Look at verse 25. Just as the Christ also loved the church and gave himself up for her. Put her interests first, men. Have done with selfishness. You and I, by nature, I mean, marital issues are what? Two sinners, two selfish people trying to come together. That's why we need Christ. And Christian marriage is to be a reflection in both partners of the Christ. And so our roles are to be Christ-like in our submission and in our love. And Christ didn't put his interests first. He put ours first. Love her sacrificially. And by the way, let me just throw this out. Just about every reference to love, God's love, in the New Testament is past tense. Think about it. We say, God loves you. God loves you. God loves everybody. God loves, God loves, God loves. The Bible says what? God so loved the world. In this is love, not that we loved God, but that he loved us. God demonstrates his own love toward us in that while we were yet sinners, Christ died for us. Why do I point that out? And you watch for it. I would encourage you as you read the Bible. Why do I point it out? Because always that past tense, it's not that he doesn't love us presently, but he emphasizes the past tense, which emphasizes what? He acted on it. He sacrificed himself. It points back to the love of God, the cross. Love her sacrificially. Love her unconditionally. God didn't wait for me to get my life together to love me. He loved me while I was yet a sinner, while I was helpless, while I was ungodly, while I was his enemy. There's four descriptives in Romans 5 that underline that you don't wait till she's worthy of your love. You don't love her if. You don't love her because. You love her unconditionally, like he loved us. You don't love her if she's acting lovable. You love her when she's not acting lovable. Be sure she knows that. Be sure she knows your love isn't conditional. You love her, period. Permanently. Never, husbands, flirt. Never give her reason to think there's anything but complete devotion to her. You're building intimacy. It's a lifelong project, men. Build your house wisely. Love her. She's your lifelong wife. Never make her think. Never try to use some sort of weird jealousy. Never say, I love you if you'd lose some weight. Don't say that. Don't be dumb. Be wise. Love her. Look at yourself, by the way. If you're going to look in the mirror, look in the mirror. Love her forgivingly. Love does not take into account a wrong suffered. Boy, we keep track, our flesh. Don't keep track. Love her like Christ loved you, and he gave his life to pay for all your sins. And finally, fourthly, love her caringly. Look at verse 28. Husbands ought to love their own wives as their own bodies. The two have become one. He who loves his own wife loves himself. No one ever hated his own flesh, but nourishes and cherishes it, just as Christ also does the church, because we're members of his body. Oh, there were some good thoughts shared at the retreat by the different guys talking about Psalms, about nourishing and cherishing. And husbands, nourish your wife spiritually. I'm no Bible teacher. I didn't ask you to be a Bible teacher. Have you ever read the Bible out loud with her? I've asked prominent Christian leaders, do you read the scripture together? Well, why is that hard? We're in a spiritual battle. He does not want you to nourish your wife. He does not want you to... In the scripture, Paul said to Timothy, pay attention to yourself and to your teaching. Give attention to the public reading of scripture. It would be weird to gather here and not read scripture out loud. It would be weird to go through life with the one closest to you and never read the Bible to her. Can you read? Well, I'm not much of a reader. Can you read? Do it. I am kind of talking like I'm at the retreat, and I don't want you women listening too close here. But I am exhorting us husbands. Do you pray with her? I'm not much of a prayer. There's a spiritual battle. Satan does not want you to have, physical intimacy, emotional intimacy. Yeah, that's fine. The foundation for those intimacies are spiritual intimacy. And many of us let that go. Well, notice I almost passed over verse 23. The husband is the head of the wife, as Christ also is the head of the church, he himself being the Savior of the body. Husbands, verse 25, love your wives, and he moves on then. I want to talk a little bit about leading because he said we're the head. And I haven't even mentioned it yet, really, because I think the emphasis here is to be a loving leader. Be a leader who loves. But even saying that, I want to just say, we men, we're built to lead. Many of us, we put effort into down at work, man. We lead because we know we want to get ahead. We lead it in our business, in our career. We lead civically. Yeah, I'd coach Little League. And at home, we're tempted to just, you know, a Christ-like leader, a Christ-like lover is neither a bully or a wimp. Not at all. The strongest man who ever lived, Jesus Christ. And we're called to be like him. He lives in us. It's no longer I who live, but Christ lives in me. These aren't unattainable. We're Christians. We have Christ in us. And if you're not a Christian, I'm glad you're here, and I hope you'll become one. Put your faith in Jesus Christ, and he'll remove your sin, and he'll come in to your heart through his Holy Spirit, and you'll have power to be transformed from the inside out. That's what this whole passage has been talking about. And nowhere will you see it more powerfully than in marriage. I was asked years ago to speak at a conference on, they just said spiritual leadership. I thought, wow, that's a broad topic. And as I mulled it over, I had several weeks before I was going to be speaking on spiritual leadership. And I couldn't get away from this thought, and it never has left me, really. To be a spiritual leader, to be a good leader, and I've already told you, God says you are the head of the home. You will be held accountable, man. I will be. We're either a good leader or a bad leader. We're either leading a right or we're leading a wrong. We're either leading wisely, the wise man building on a rock, or busy building a sandcastle that the next storm will wash away. To be a good leader, you must be a good follower. Follow me, Paul said, as I follow Christ. When I first read that, it shocked me. Imitate me, he said, Corinthians 11:1, as I imitate Christ. And he said it several times, 4:16, over in Philippians 3, in Timothy 3, we saw it, men, in the 2 Timothy study. Timothy, those other guys are going this way, but you followed my teaching, conduct, faith. Men are following you, we could say, if we're thinking about just life. Your kids are following you. Your wife follows you. And if you're to lead her, you be sure that you're following who? Christ. Because then if they follow you, they're following who? Christ. And if you're not following Christ, then them following you is leading them astray. And I've never been able to really speak about spiritual leadership since that time years ago when that hit me so hard. Jesus' words are always what? Follow me. Follow me. Nothing will so focus the fuzzy picture the world has today of Christ and the church, the out of distortion, you know, fuzzy. Nothing will so focus that picture as a husband who loves, as a leader, who loves, a lover who leads sacrificially, actively, unconditionally, caringly, Christ-like leadership. And what an impact, how it focuses the picture on your kids. Your kid's idea, your daughter's idea of what kind of man she wants. Your son's idea of what real love is. And nothing will so build intimacy, oneness, that God designed physically, emotionally, spiritually. He wants us to become one. He designed us that way. When they asked Jesus, he said, he created us male and female in his image. And for this cause, a man shall leave his father and mother and hold fast to his wife, and the two become one. The world is looking for hope. And we know who the hope is. It's Jesus Christ. If you're here without Christ, come to Christ. If you're a husband, you can love like Christ because Christ lives in you. Christ in you, Colossians says, the hope of glory.
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1: Children, obey your parents in all things, for this is well-pleasing to the Lord. It's right, okay? You know, parents, remember that. Children, remember that. This is the right thing. This is God's will. Don't be foolish. Understand what the will of the Lord is. And then he says, it's well-pleasing to the Lord. You know that that is kind of a general purpose statement of the Christian life? We're trying to learn Ephesians 5, verse 10. We're trying to learn what is pleasing to the Lord. Colossians 1, 10, he prayed. He prayed that we would walk in a manner worthy of the Lord, pleasing him in all respects. Our life's goal as Christians is not to, hey, please myself. What do I want? What do I like? No, it's seeking to please him.
2: 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Pastor Scott will begin a message titled Family Instructions, Parenting. Until then, keep abiding in the Word, and may the grace of the Lord Jesus be with you.
0: 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Coming up next, the Bible teaching of Pastor Alan Jackson. 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
2: Receiving from the Lord requires belief. 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And I have discovered God does not seem bound by my preconceptions, but I have found him to be faithful.
1: 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That's 855-577-2255. We're so glad you're here to listen. Today's program will complete the message we began yesterday. Here's Pastor Alan with part two of Choosing to Believe in an Age of Unbelief.
2: He said, I took men, women, and children to prison because they said Jesus was Messiah. And I was so effective at it and so applauded for it that they sent me to distant cities to do those things. And while on one of those journeys, Jesus interrupted me. And he said, I repented and I had a change of life. Repentance in the scripture carries two meanings, a change of thought and a change of behavior. And Paul changed how he thought. He no longer believed Jesus was a charlatan, and he changed his behavior. He stopped opposing him, and he became a great advocate. When you and I repent, we change how we've thought and how we've behaved. Amen. And so he's giving his story to Agrippa, which is really bizarre. He's on trial for his life. He could be defending himself on the points of Jewish law. He's an expert, but he isn't. He's trying to influence the heart of Agrippa and his wife Bernice to yield to Jesus. And Agrippa makes this most remarkable statement. It's in your notes. It's Acts 26:28. Agrippa said to Paul, you almost persuade me to become a Christian. Paul, you almost got me. Almost. That was a really good argument, dude. You had me leaning. There for a minute, I thought, there might be something to this Jesus character. Almost. I think of the mercy of God to take the Apostle Paul and arrange circumstances where Agrippa had a private audience to hear Paul's personal story of transformation. There's no record in Scripture that Agrippa ever revisited that choice. There's nothing that I'm aware of in church history or church tradition that says so. God gave him an opportunity. He made a choice. He was almost persuaded. In

0: Mark's Gospel, chapter 10. It's repeated in other Gospels, but in Mark's Gospel, Jesus encounters a young man. Very religious man. We would call him an outstanding young man. Certainly celebrated. He runs up to Jesus. He fell on his knees and said, "Good teacher, what must I do to inherit eternal life?" He's humbling himself before Jesus. Kneeling before someone has a similar meaning today as it would have in the first century. And Jesus said, "Why do you call me good? No one's good except God alone. You know the commandments." And he recites a summary of the commandments for the young man. Don't murder, commit adultery, steal, give false testimony, honor your father and mother. And the young man said something, it's a bit bizarre. He said, "Teacher, I have kept all of these since I was a boy." Jesus, and gracefully, he didn't laugh. "I've kept all the rules." There's over 600 rules in Judaism. "I kept them all, checked all the boxes." The next statement is the most telling to me in verse 21. Jesus looked at this young man and it says he loved him. He wasn't angered by him. He wasn't agitated. His heart went out to him. And Jesus said to this young man, "There's just one thing you lack. Go and sell everything you have and give to the poor. And you'll have treasure in heaven. Then you can come follow me." It's the same invitation he gave to Peter or James or John. I mean, it's framed a little differently, but it's the same thing. They walked away from their businesses and their families and all their familiar connections. He's saying the same thing to this young man, "Come follow me." It says of those fellows that immediately they left their businesses and all the stuff and they followed Jesus. But about this young man, it says something differently. It said the young man's face fell and he went his way sad because he had great wealth. I don't believe it's a condemnation of wealth. I don't believe it's saying that you have to liquidate in order to be a disciple. Jesus wasn't obtuse. If that was the lesson, he would have told us. There's a cost to discipleship. There's a laying down of things to follow Jesus. But the point of this story, at least for our sakes today, is that young man was given an opportunity. Jesus said, "You could come follow me." He could have taken his place with Peter and James and John and Matthew and Paul and the crew. But he didn't believe. If he'd really believed Jesus was the Messiah, he'd lay down anything. He didn't believe. He called him a good teacher. He was willing to humble himself before him in public. So on the table for us today is the 21st century version of this. And I'm not talking principally about salvation or conversion. I believe in that. But what I want to invite you to think about a little more intentionally is this dynamic of belief. Because belief in my life and in your life, it isn't static. It's not like something that punctiliar, that you did at one point in time, and then I don't ever have to think about belief again. I believed. No, it's a very dynamic thing. We are constantly either expanding our belief in God or it's being diminished. And there's an enormous cultural pressure to diminish belief in God. I brought you a couple of examples. John chapter 11. Jesus is at Lazarus' tomb. His friend Lazarus has been sick. Jesus delayed in going to ministry. He was notified. He was asked to come pray, and he didn't get there on time. I missed a funeral once. I'm telling you, that's a bad feeling. I had it wrong in my calendar, and you pull up, and they're finishing the event. Well, Jesus missed his opportunity to pray for Lazarus. And his reception was a little frosty. I've been there. He had a better outcome than I did, but Jesus, once more deeply moved, came to the tomb. It was a cave with a stone laid across the entrance. And he said, "Take away the stone." And Martha, Lazarus' sister, said, "By this time, there's a bad odor. He's been there for 4 days. And Jesus' response, it's interesting. He said, "Did I not tell you that if you believed, you would see the glory of God?" There's something missing there. So many of my interactions, particularly in a setting like that, are framed in terms of a pastoral setting. Jesus is not being very pastoral. In fact, it's more of a reprimand. "Didn't I tell you that if you would believe, you'd see the glory of God?" He didn't put his arm around and say, "Oh, I know your heart's broken. I know there's things you don't understand." No, he's challenging her. This is a point for belief. And you know the end of the story. In a few moments, Lazarus walks out of the tomb. See, I believe God presents us with opportunities and invites us to be men and women who choose to believe. I'll put my trust in you, Lord. I will follow you. I'm not talking about foolishness and bizarre. Weird, we've had this conversation. Weird does not make you spiritual. Weird just makes you weird. You got it. So if you're trying to be spiritual, don't be weird. It won't help. In 2 Timothy chapter 1, Paul's writing to Timothy. And Paul's writing from a Roman prison. He's been arrested. He's awaiting trial. He's anticipating execution. He's already been on trial once for his faith in Roman courts. And now he's back again. And he's writing to Timothy. And he said, I'm appointed as a preacher and an apostle and a teacher of the Gentiles, for which cause I suffer these things. He said, I'm in prison because I'm an apostle for the gospel. I'm not here because I'm a thief or a murderer. Nevertheless, I'm not ashamed. It's an important message for a young man. I'm in prison, Timothy, but I don't want you to be ashamed of me. It's emotional to me. If our environment changed dramatically and they began arresting Christians, and I was arrested for my Christian faith alone, and I had the privilege of writing you a note, and I said, please don't be ashamed of me. I'm here because of my advocacy for Jesus. It's an emotional letter. But it's the next phrase that caught my attention. He said, I know whom I've believed, and I'm persuaded that he is able to keep that which I have committed unto him against that day, until that day when I will see him. He didn't say, I know what I believed. He said, I know in whom I have believed. This is personal to Paul. He said, I have ordered my life as an advocate for Jesus. First time I ever remember reading that verse, I'm sure I'd read it before, but I was in the Philippines. I'd been there for several weeks. And we were in the mountains, so a little island in the central part of the Philippines. We were, if you go to the edge of nowhere, I was on the other side of that. There was no electricity. There was no running water. There hadn't been for several days. We carried water for anyway. And we'd hiked back out to where there was a road, and we were waiting for a bus to come along, and it was hot. And I was tired and dirty and pretty grumpy. You know, it was the summertime, and I thought, you know, I could be in Tennessee at the lake. And I'm in the central Visayas in the Philippines, sitting in a bamboo hut, swatting flies. What? The only thing I had to read was my Bible, and I reached into my pack, and I pulled out my Bible, and I opened it to 2 Timothy chapter 1, and I read that verse, where Paul said to Timothy, I know in whom I believed. And I'm convinced that he's able to guard what I have committed to him against that day. And I said, God, I'm so sorry. I'm a whiner and a complainer. I'm a comfort and convenience kind of person. And right now I'm uncomfortable and it's inconvenient, but I want to honor you. Almost persuaded, folks. Don't make that your life description. Don't make that your point of residence. Let's decide. Let's not do it accidentally. Let's not let it be shaped by cultural opinion or social media or comments. Please. Almost persuaded. I grew up in Tennessee. Have you ever played horseshoes? If you haven't, you really missed out. It's an exhilarating game. The upside of horseshoes is almost will earn you points. You can get points for being almost. If you're just leaning, you get points. If you're closer than the others, you get points. You didn't have to make it all the way. You just were closer. Almost is rewarded in horseshoes. I would submit to you that when the outcomes really matter, almost is not good enough. That most of life's opportunities will be forfeited for you or for me if our response is almost. I thought about it a bit. I made a list. I almost got to the gate before my flight left. Been there and done that. That little person working at the airport closed the door. I got there 10 minutes before departure, but the ticket said you had to be at the gate more than 10 minutes before departure. So the woman closed that gate, looked at me, and said, because I was just about to express an opinion. And she looked at me and said, how are you, Pastor Jackson?
1: Before we return to today's message, Pastor Allen wants to share a new book to help you pray for America.
0: I've got a new book, Let's Pray for America. 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We always focus on what we can do. Well, I want you to vote, but more importantly, I want you to pray. So we prepared this book to give you 30 prayers to shape these next few weeks, and I believe invite God to shape our future. Take a copy, share it with your friends, order some others. If we'll pray, we'll see God's outcomes this year in real time. God's moving in the earth. Let's join Him.
1: 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Now, let's get back to Pastor Allen to wrap up part two of his message called Choosing to Believe in an Age of Unbelief.
0: I said, well, I guess I'll be waiting for the next flight. I almost made the flight. Or maybe you could say, well, I almost survived surgery. You know, my parachute, it almost opened. I almost won the lottery. Or maybe more recently, Ohio State. They almost beat Texas, didn't they? Titans are firing back up today. They almost won Super Bowl 34. On a more hopeful note, the Buffalo Bills. They almost beat the Titans in the Music City Miracle. Yeah. Do you know there's a Horseshoe Pitchers Hall of Fame? That's like the best of almost. I was almost more frequently than anybody else. So I got put in the Hall of Fame. There's a biblical phrase for this. Where's my time? I'm out of time. That is so unfortunate. The biblical phrase for almost is weeping and gnashing of teeth. And I did a little work with it. I really, my best understanding of it is it describes people that lived in such proximity to the opportunities of God, but they never chose to engage until the time came where they had forfeited that opportunity. And it, usually the language is around, take them away from me, throw them out, cast them out. But the description of that moment is that there's weeping and gnashing of teeth. It wasn't people who didn't know, people who were peripheral. It's people who lived in the midst of, had access to, almost persuaded people. I don't want to live my life that way. I want to be identified with the people of God. I want to be identified as being ambitious for the things of God, for the kingdom of God, of being an advocate for Jesus of Nazareth. Then I want to invite you to the same. Don't look for the minimal daily requirement for the Christian faith. How often do I have to go to church? Do I really have to read my Bible like every day? No, but you could. Why wouldn't you? Well, I'm busy. Okay, well, let's list all the things that you're so busy with that are more important than spending time with the Lord. Well, that's not fair. Well, so I brought you a list, and I'm going to give this to you as a little bit of an assignment. It's seven statements of persuasion and a verse that supports them. You could just take those seven statements that are in bold and make them as a declaration of your intent. And if you need some biblical authority for why you would believe that, it's presented there. I'll do the first one for you. It's just John 14:6. Jesus said, I'm the way, the truth, and the life, and no one comes to the Father except through me. Buddha won't do it. Muhammad won't do it. A higher power won't do it. A benevolent force in the skies above won't do it. An intelligent designer won't do it. Jesus said, I'm the way, the truth, and the life. No one comes to the Father except through me. So there's a logical statement, I believe, that can be attached to that verse. I'm persuaded. Jesus of Nazareth is the way, the truth, and the life. See, when you say it, you make it personal. You give it authority in your life. And so I collected seven statements there for you with the scriptural support so that you can be persuaded. And you won't go to the Horseshoe Hall of Fame where there's weeping and gnashing of teeth. We have so much. We have Bibles and churches and other believers. I want to close with communion. If you're on campus, when you came in, there were communion at the door. If you missed that, there's ushers. They'll bring it to you. If you just raise a hand. If you're at home, you got to go grab a saltine cracker and a glass of water. You can use a Twinkie and a Coke. I mean, don't tell Jordan Rubin, but I mean, I want to sit with you for this because communion is such a personal thing. It's not about church or pastors or professional Christians. Jesus himself put this in place. And we celebrate communion collectively on a regular basis because it reminds us of what Jesus has done for us. And here's the reality that I have learned through the years is that every one of us needs God's help. Nobody escapes that. Sometimes it's physical. I don't say that in opposition to healthcare or medical science. It's just to get the best outcome, you want God's involvement. Sometimes it's relational. Life and doing it with people is challenging. It's not easy. And we need God's help and his wisdom. Sometimes we need tremendous strength from him to forgive or to overcome. Because we live in a world where evil exists. The needs are as diverse as we would be a group of people. But God's complete provision for time and eternity was made for us through the cross of Jesus. Jesus willingly gave himself as a sacrifice that we might not only be forgiven, but we might receive all the benefits of his perfect obedience. He exhausted the curse of all of our ungodliness so that we could have all the benefits of his perfect obedience. So when we come to the communion table, it's to remind us, to give us a tangible point of participating in God's provision. So whatever you brought today, anger, fear, sin, whatever it may be, we're going to lay it at the foot of the cross. And we're going to receive instead God's forgiveness, God's provision, God's strength, God's mercy. You ready? Jesus had the Passover meal with the disciples. At the end of the meal, he took bread and broke it and said, this bread is my body broken for you. As often as you eat this, do this in remembrance of me. Let's receive together. And then he took a cup, and it probably didn't look like this one. And he said, this cup is a new covenant, literally a new contract. Sealed with my own blood. As often as you drink this cup, you proclaim my death until you see me again. Let's receive together. Won't you stand with me for this prayer? If you're joining us from elsewhere, you stand with us, please. Receiving from the Lord requires belief. Lord, I believe you're able. I believe you care. Now, what I usually want God to do is what I want God to do, which usually comes with a preferred delivery method and a preferred timeline and even a preferred way that he should do that. And I have discovered God does not seem bound by my preconceptions, but I have found him to be faithful. What I'm asking you today is to believe. Believe he could save your soul. He could forgive your sin. He could bring health to your body or open an opportunity before you or restore whatever. We have to believe. Let's pray. Father, thank you. I thank you for your great love for us that you sent your son. And Lord Jesus, I thank you for your faithfulness and your obedience that you offered yourself as a sacrifice that we might have life. And as we have received the bread and the cup today, we do it as an expression of faith in you, of belief in you. We do believe. We are persuaded that you are well able to forgive our sins, to give us the strength to forgive those who have sinned against us, that you're able to bring life to our bodies or peace to our minds or hope to our broken places. I thank you that you're the author and the completer of our story. And we choose today by an act of our will to put our faith in you. For it's in Jesus' name we pray and we believe. Amen. Amen. Hallelujah. God bless you.
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3: Looks like cloud cover will hang around for a while. We'll get a little bit more sunshine as we get toward afternoon. Mid-70s on today's high temperature. We'll be in the low 50s and clear for the overnight hours. About the same for tomorrow. We'll start off foggy and cloudy and then sunny in the afternoon with upper 70s. I'm meteorologist Steve Hamilton on KPDQ.
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2: The question is always why? You know, and that question will haunt you and make you crazy trying to figure out why did this happen and so forth. But I don't know why, but what I do know is, you know, that God is good and God loves me and God's working out His perfect plan in my life. And so I'm just content with that.
1: It's a special edition of A New Beginning today. We're celebrating Legends Week, hearing from those that have had an uncommon impact for the kingdom. Last time, Louis Zamperini. And Pastor Greg, today we feature your interview with Pastor Chuck Smith, the founder of the Calvary Chapel Network of Churches and one of the key catalysts of the Jesus Movement. You've interviewed a lot of people. Was this an easy interview?
3: You know, sometimes when you know someone really well, it's not easy to interview them because you have a sense of who they are and you already kind of know the answers before they give them. For instance, when I interviewed Louis Zamperini, I was just getting to know him. I had just read the book Unbroken, which is a story of his life. And so I was learning as I was interviewing. But with Pastor Chuck, I mean, I've known him for over 40 years. As a young man coming to Christ and attending his church where he was my pastor there at Calvary Chapel of Costa Mesa. Then through the years, as I started in the ministry and continued to, you know, my relationship with Chuck changed over the years. And he wasn't the easiest guy to interview, believe it or not. He was a very private man. He didn't really like to talk about himself that much, but I knew there were some fascinating stories in his life that people needed to hear. I also had the sense when I was interviewing Pastor Chuck that this was something that was effectively preserving his legacy for posterity. In other words, I thought this is something people will view later beyond the moment we're in. And it's something that I felt needed to be done for Pastor Chuck because people needed to know his story. And they still need to know a story because it's an inspiring story of how God chose a man to literally change a generation. And so here now is the interview I did with Pastor Chuck Smith from Harvest Orange County. Tell me about your call to ministry, Chuck.
2: Well, actually, Greg, I was studying to be a medical doctor.
3: You would have been a great doctor, I think.
2: Well, I would have had a lot of compassion, I'm sure.
3: Yeah.
2: In fact, that's, I think, what was in my heart, you know, helping people. I just had that, and I figured, as a successful doctor, I could be a great layman in some church and just, help support and just serve the Lord in that capacity. And I was living in Santa Ana at the time, and the pastor came up one Sunday and said, there's a lady in the church that has paid a sponsorship for someone to go to the youth camp, and why don't you go? And I said, well, I had plans to go to Corona Del Mar and surf, but...
3: And what year was this?
2: Oh, my, this was about 1943, 44, somewhere in there. And I went on up to this summer camp, and the speaker at the camp was a very inspiring fellow. And he made the statement, you have only one life, it will soon be passed. And only what's done for Christ will last. And so that afternoon I was out under a big pine tree and just... my Bible and just thinking about one life, it'll soon be passed. Mm-hmm. Only what's done for Christ will last. And so I felt the Lord speaking to my heart and saying, look, you can go ahead and become a doctor and you can help people physically and you can help them for a time, but they're all going to die. But if you will devote your life to helping people spiritually, then you're going to help them eternally. Mm-hmm. Now, do you want to give your life for something that is temporal or something that is eternal? And I couldn't argue with that. And so that was where I felt the Lord was calling me to go to Bible college. And so I figured when I went home and told my mom that I wasn't going to be a doctor. I was going to go to Bible college instead of USC. And she said, well, son, if that's what you feel the Lord is calling you to do, that's wonderful.
3: So you went to Life Bible College.
2: That's right.
3: You started out amazingly as a traveling evangelist. I mean, you're known as the expositor extraordinaire. Yes. But you were a traveling evangelist, and but then the Lord redirected you. But I want to talk a little bit about your wonderful wife, Kay. I wanted to talk about the time you met her. It was at a ball game, as I recall.
2: Yes.
3: And I think your brother may have been
2: My
3: playing.
2: My brother was playing. And there was this gal sitting there on the stands and the benches there. And so I knew her, and so I was sitting there talking to her and all. And Kay came up with some of her friends, and she had been in Bible college that night and had come over to the game after the school. She got out a hanky and started dusting off the bench, and so I scooted away from this gal because I didn't want her to think that I was, you know, with that gal.
3: Smart guy.
2: And so I said, here, I've dusted off a place for you. And so she sat down, and then she remembered that she had left some books back at the Bible college, had to go get them. And so I said, well, I'll drive you back to get them, you know. So there was this real old funky car there. And so I opened the door and let her get in and sit down. And I walked around to the driver's side, and then I started laughing. I said, this is not my car. I don't know who the car belongs to.
3: I've never heard that. That's funny.
2: But I had a neat Ford convertible at that time, and it was parked right in front of that car. Nice. So.
3: So it's like a definite upgrade.
2: Yes, it was definitely an upgrade. So we went back to the college, and then we went to Vandy Camps that night.
3: It was one of those places we all went.
2: Yeah. And that was the beginning of our relationship. And
3: now, you guys fell in love. You know, it's been said when love at first sight is nothing special. It's when two people have been looking at each other for years and still love each other, it becomes a miracle. You've been married to Kay for how long?
2: 63 years.
3: Okay, now here's the interesting thing. So, how long was your courtship? Go ahead, say it.
2: 6 weeks.
3: 6 weeks.
2: Our friends said it'll never last.
3: Well, they were sure wrong, weren't they?
2: Oh, they've all died.
3: So, Chuck. That's funny. That's funny. Okay, so Chuck, question. What's the secret to a long and successful marriage? I mean, I know it's a big question, but just give us a couple thoughts. Like, you've been married all these years. What? Tell us what a secret is.
2: Well, I think it's having Christ at the center of it, you know, because differences are going to arise. I mean, but if you can always come together in Christ, in other words, you don't agree maybe on certain things that you should want be doing and so forth, but if you can bring to the Lord and say, now, Lord, you guide us in this, and you give us the decision, you know, and so it's not my mastering over her or her mastering over me, but it's both of us being mastered by Jesus Christ.
3: Amen. Yeah, that's right. You know, what I think what people don't know about you, Chuck, is you've had a lot of ups and downs in life. You know, because you're such an optimistic person, people may think, oh, he's had a really happy life. And really what we've talked about so far has been a really happy life.
2: Yes.
3: I mean, but you've had your hard times as well. In your book, A Memoir of Grace, you write, quote, "Grace does not shield the cruel realities of a world damaged by the fall. We're not in heaven yet. And God does not spare us from the crushing blows that come to everyone. We lose people we love. We suffer. We grieve. We journey on. But we're not abandoned."
2: That's right.
3: And Chuck, an unimaginable tragedy happened to you when your father and your brother were killed in a plane crash.
2: Yes.
3: Where were you when you heard that news, and how did you react to such a horrific thing?
2: Well, my brother had started a motorcycle shop up in Victorville, and he had a plane, and my dad had retired and went up to help him because my dad was real sharp in business and accounting and all. And so they were going to fly on down to Orange County and from Victorville in my brother's plane. It was a stormy night, and they came right into the center of the storm, and the plane was a small plane, and it just had run out of fuel when they were over San Onofre area, and they crashed down there, and they both were killed in the crash. And so, you know, it was an interesting thing that was extremely hard for me to handle because it was so sudden. Yeah. You're not prepared for it. You're not ready for it. And it's a shock that just really hits you right, you know, in the guts. And so I had a hard, hard time. I would, after that dream that my dad and brother, we did a lot of things together that, you know, we would be out and I would be so excited in my dream, you know, that here we are having this great time water skiing or whatever. And then you wake up to the reality, you know, they're not there. And I mean, it was just so hard. It took me a long time to actually, you know, get over that. But question is always why? You know, and that question will haunt you and make you crazy trying to figure out why did this happen and so forth. But I don't know why, but what I do know is, you know, that God is good and God loves me and God's working out his perfect plan in my life. And so I'm just content with that.
3: Do you ever have doubts, Chuck, just about why is this happening? This isn't right or?
2: No, no way.
3: Are you do you have fears?
2: No fears.
3: You don't ever have things that frighten you?
2: No.
3: Boo. That didn't work? Chuck, you're... the thing is, knowing Chuck, I believe what he's saying because he lives what he says. You know, you've been a model on running the race of life. And you know, we've seen you start your race. We've talked about that tonight. Mm-hmm. Maybe middle point somewhere around the Jesus movement.
2: Yeah.
3: And now... you're coming to where you're thinking about finishing the race.
2: Yes.
3: Billy Graham was asked the question in an interview, if you were to do things over again, would you do it differently? He said, yes, I would study more. I would pray more. I would travel less, take less speaking engagements. If I had it to do over again, I'd spend more time in meditation and prayer, just telling the Lord how much I love him. And I'm looking forward to the time that we're going to spend together for eternity. Chuck, if you were going to do things over again, would you do anything differently?
2: Greg, I think that the Lord had charge of the whole thing, and so I want to try and improve on his program.

0: What has been the best decision of your life?
1: Marrying Kay.
2: I thought you would say that.
0: Do you remember your first sermon, Chuck?
1: Yes, I do.
0: What did you preach on?
1: Well, I preached on, if any man will come after me, let him deny himself, take up his cross, and follow me.
0: Let me ask you some of the really important questions now that are burning on everyone's, I think, mind right now. Chuck Smith, what is your favorite color?
1: It all depends on what you're talking about. If you're talking about eyes, my wife has the most beautiful blue eyes, and so blue would be the favorite color for eyes.
0: Yeah.
1: Talk about lips. Well, I don't think blue would be my favorite color.
0: Unless they're very cold. Yeah. And hair is not so good either.
1: Right.
0: Blue hair. So, but you like blue.
1: Yes.
0: What's your favorite kind of food?
1: Oh, my. Rack of lamb.
0: Oh, rack of lamb.
1: Yeah.
0: Nice. What's your favorite song?
1: The Love of God.
0: Why is that your favorite song?
1: Well, I think that's probably the first song I sang as a solo in church when I was a kid.
0: How old were you?
1: I was 14.
0: Nice. Who are your heroes?
1: Oh, Billy Graham definitely is one of my heroes.
0: And you've gotten to know Billy Graham?
1: I've had that privilege, yes.
0: I've heard him speak of you many times, of just his admiration for you. But what makes you laugh? What do you find funny?
1: My grandkids.
0: Yeah, they're always fun, aren't they? How do you want to be remembered, Chuck?
1: Just as one who loves the Word of God and loves the people of God.
0: Amen. And you are known for that now.
1: Yeah. No, that's what.
0: So you're already there.
1: Praise the Lord.
0: Amen. Okay. Chuck, any final thought of something you would like to say to us about serving the Lord, following the Lord, that is really important to you?
1: We are living in a rapidly changing world. Yeah. The important thing is that we hold on to an unchanging Christ. Yeah. And that, you know, that Jesus Christ is the same yesterday, today, and forever. Right. And when you're living in uncertain kind of conditions, it's just important that you have an anchor that doesn't change. And so just hold on to our unchanging Christ.
0: Amen. Hold the course.
1: Hold the course. You bet.
0: Let's thank Pastor Chuck Smith.

0: It's not very often that someone comes and impacts an entire generation of people, but Chuck Smith clearly was one of those men, and he was a major part in a full-blown American revival called the Jesus Movement. And because of his faithful teaching of the word, the impact of that movement continues to this present day through the people that he has influenced. And, you know, after my son Christopher went to be with the Lord, Chuck Smith came over to my house and we were talking. And he said to me, I asked him, you know, I asked him why. Why would this happen, Chuck? And he said, you know, Greg, never trade what you don't know for what you do know. And that was something I remembered, and it stayed with me. You know, what do I not know? Well, I don't know why the Lord called my son home at the age of 33, and I don't know a lot of things. But what I do know is God loves me. I do know my son is in heaven. I do know I'll see him again. So let's apply that now to Pastor Chuck himself. What do we not know? Well, we don't understand why Chuck would get cancer. You know, why does a man of God like Chuck have to suffer? We don't know the answer to that. But here's what we do know. We do know he loved the Lord. We do know that he faithfully preached the gospel and taught the word of God. We do know he's in heaven, and we do know we'll see him again. And in that day, when we see him and we see loved ones that have gone on before us, all of those questions will be answered. And all of those tears will be dried, and we will be able to say God knew exactly what he was doing. And in faith, we say it now, and we want to follow his example and continue to follow Christ and be ready to meet the Lord, because you never know when he might call you or me home.
1: Yeah, that's right. Well, we're so glad you've joined us today here on A New Beginning for what we're calling Legends Week. We're highlighting the lives of some notable men of God, Louis Zamperini, today Pastor Chuck Smith, and next time, Pastor Chuck Swindoll. And you can get a replay of any of the discussions so far by going to harvest.org, or subscribe to our podcast by going to Apple Podcasts, Spotify, or any of the other podcast apps. But Pastor Greg, one of the many things you and Pastor Chuck share is a love for the gospel and its power to change lives.
0: Yeah.
1: It has the power to save people from their sins.
0: That's right.
1: If someone wants to make a change right now and make things right with the Lord, what do they need to do?
0: Here's what the Bible says. Whoever will call upon the name of the Lord will be saved. So you need to reach out to God. Not just think about it. Not just say, one of these days I would like to. Just do it. In fact, you can do it right now. You say, well, how do I call out to the name of the Lord? You do it through prayer. God is just a prayer away. He desires a relationship with you. He wants you to know him. He wants to reveal himself to you. So you just need to call out and say, Lord, save me and help me. How about if I lead you in a prayer? And you could pray this prayer after me. You can pray it out loud if you like. You can pray it quietly in your heart. But direct this prayer toward God, and you could pray it after me right now. You ready? Pray this after me. Lord Jesus, I know that I'm a sinner, but I know that you're the Savior, and I want a relationship with you. So as your word says, I'm calling on the name of the Lord. I'm asking you to save me from my sin. And I'm asking that we begin a new relationship today. Thank you for loving me and sending your son Jesus to die on the cross for my sin and then raising him from the dead. I now put my faith and trust in Jesus Christ. And I ask this in Jesus' name. Amen.
1: Amen. 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Well, Pastor Greg, it's a real privilege to have a special guest with us today. Many people know the name Dr. Frank Turek. He's a true apologetics expert and, of course, an author and a speaker.
2: Yeah.
1: And right now we're making available his book called I Don't Have Enough Faith to Be an Atheist.
2: Yes.
1: And, Frank, let me ask you this. I don't know if this is something you can come up with off the top of your head, but what's the funniest moment you've ever had during a debate with an atheist or even a skeptic?
3: Wow, I just had one. It was on our YouTube channel, the Cross Examine YouTube channel, where a young atheist girl got up to the microphone at one of the colleges we were at recently, and she said, you know, I've been reading Bart Ehrman, who is a skeptic New Testament scholar, and she went into some argument, and I said, well, actually, there's evidence that goes all the way back to the event of the resurrection itself. And even people like Bart Ehrman agree this is very early evidence. It happens to be a creed that we know from 1 Corinthians chapter 15, verses 3 to 8. This is something that predated Paul writing down 1 Corinthians. And even people like Bart Ehrman say that that creed in 1 Corinthians verses 3 to 8, which talks about all the people Jesus appeared to after he rose from the dead, that goes all the way back to near the alleged resurrection itself, within months or just a year or two. And so she was trying to explain how I can't trust the New Testament documents because they're written down too late. And I said, well, this data goes all the way back to the event itself. And she said, well, what's your source? And I said, Bart Ehrman. She was bringing Bart Ehrman up to say we can't believe it. And I'm bringing Bart Ehrman up to say, wow, No, we can believe it because it's early, even though Bart Ehrman doesn't conclude Jesus rose from the dead. I think the evidence shows he did.
1: That's good.
2: Well, you've written a book. You've written many. How many books have you written, Frank?
3: I'm on my sixth now with The War on Reality. But this book, the I Don't Have Enough Faith to Be an Atheist book, we just updated after 22 years. Nice. It originally came out in 2004. Dr. Geiser and I wrote it. And this one, Dr. Geiser went to be with the Lord back in 2019. I sort of worked with his son on updating this one. And so this version of I Don't Have Enough Faith to Be an Atheist releases this month.
1: Yeah, that's right. 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
6: Foundations of Freedom, a look at America's founding principles and the leaders who shaped our nation. Ronald Reagan believed freedom was more than a political system or a set of laws. In 1988, he said, "Freedom describes the God-given condition of the human soul." For Reagan, liberty was not something government created. It was something government was called to respect and to protect. That idea sits at the heart of the American experiment. Our rights do not come from rulers, institutions, or political majorities. They belong to us by nature and by God. And when we understand freedom that way, our responsibility becomes clearer. Government may protect liberty. Laws may preserve it, but neither can give us what was never theirs to grant. Freedom begins with the recognition that human dignity and liberty come before government, not from it.
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9: 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Hi, I'm Chuck Swindoll. 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

0: 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What a glorious hope this is. 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

0: 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Coming up next, we have That Kevin Show with Kevin McCullough. And don't forget, we have The Narrow Path with Steve Gregg coming up at 2 o'clock. KPDQ
1: weather. Looks like the cloud cover will hang around for a while. We'll get a little bit more sunshine as we get toward afternoon. Mid-70s on today's high temperature. We'll be in the low 50s and clear for the overnight hours. About the same for tomorrow. We'll start off foggy and cloudy and then sunny in the afternoon with upper 70s. I'm meteorologist Steve Hamilton on KPDQ.
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0: to go until the midterms. President Trump hitting the campaign trail with multiple stops across the country this week.
1: This week, the president will be campaigning for Republican candidates across the country. President Trump scheduled to visit the Nebraska State Fairgrounds in Grand Island, Nebraska today for a rally for Senator Pete Ricketts. On Wednesday, the president is scheduled to return to Texas to campaign again for Ken Paxton for Senate, this stop in San Antonio. The president also scheduled to return to Alabama for the SEC game Saturday night in Tuscaloosa against the Georgia Bulldogs. Laura Winters reporting.
0: The future of a permanent daylight saving time bill remains uncertain with no clear path forward.
2: That's according to Senate Majority Leader John Thune. The South Dakota Republican told Politico that President Trump feels strongly about supporting the legislation, but there's no consensus on it yet. The House passed the Sunshine Protection Act over the summer, and Trump has made it a priority less than a month ahead of Election Day. But with experts discussing the negatives to permanent daylight saving time, the legislation now sits in the Senate, which isn't scheduled to return to the Capitol until the week of November 9th. I'm at Mattinson.
0: There's new reaction from Secretary of State Marco Rubio traveling in Iceland about the female researcher in Siberia who reportedly died from plague bacteria.
3: Maybe it's bigger than we thought. We don't know.
0: And he says that the U.S. is going to be glad to align itself with Russia as it tries to solve the problem.
3: And I think the whole world is watching it very closely because depending on what we learn about it, we would know how to respond. We already, you know, have measures in place to be able to address it if it's something, you know, more serious than what so far has been acknowledged.
0: Look at the Wall Street, the Dow Jones Industrial Average doing well. It's up by 246 points this hour. The high-tech NASDAQ up by 196. This is SRN News.
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14: 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The only thing that could be greater, of course, would be that Donald show. 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
10: Featuring the music of Dick Tunney and the dream in

0: Tomorrow, he makes his way back to the state of Texas. The administration says observers from the Organization for Security and Cooperation in Europe will not be invited to witness the upcoming midterms. That marks the first time in more than two decades monitors from the regional security group have been blocked. The leaders from OpenAI, Meta, Anthropic, and Google face some tough questions about AI safety during a New York City Council hearing on Monday. When asked to quantify the risk of catastrophic AI failure, the OpenAI executive said she couldn't give a number. That prompted the council speaker to call that answer flippant. The U.S. Supreme Court declined to hear an appeal from convicted Charleston, South Carolina church shooter Dylan Roof. The high court's decision came on the first day of its new term yesterday. This is SRN News.
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1: Welcome back to That Kevin Show. Kevin McCullough, glad to have you with us. ThatKevinShow.com. Glad to have Adam Savit back with us. He's the director of China policy for the America First Policy Institute. And Adam, China is always seemingly up to something. A lot of people thought that the president, they didn't really understand the president's kind of approach with Xi Jinping when he was here a couple of weeks ago. But there's, when it comes to like an overall strategy, no one plays the long game like China. No one tries to dip their fingers in as many pieces of the pie as they can the way they do. Talk to me about Syngenta, a company that we've never heard of, most of us, and what is significant about them?
2: That's right, Kevin. I mean, China will grab whatever supply chains they can. I mean, most famously and related to the Trump-Xi summit, they try to have leverage through the rare earth elements. But what a lot of people don't know, their hands are in a lot of supply chains. One big one is the crop input. Okay, that is crop protection, rather. That is pesticides, herbicides, in other words, weed killers, as well as seeds, seed trait technologies, basically breeding the seeds and exporting the seeds that our farmers use. So yes, Syngenta, most Americans haven't heard of it. All corn and soybean farmers have, because they deal with them, because they're one of the top four sellers of seeds and crop protection in the United States. Farmers are dependent on them. Luckily, the administration has the Farm Security Action Plan, which is focused on, number one, protecting our land from CCC purchases, but number two, protecting our supply chains. And pesticides and seeds are the keys to a stable and fruitful crop and harvest.
1: When you think

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3: 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I'm Ponch with the illustrious Dan Erickson. 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
3: 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Today, we're talking about living longer and planning wiser. Living longer and planning wiser. You know, this is a place where we can help you try to make sense of the financial challenges that can make or break your retirement. Dan, we're going to dive right into this right now. People are living longer. We need to plan wiser, obviously. What's the first step?
4: Well, you know, I think the first thing is just to get clear on the challenges that we have today that, you know, our parents and our grandparents didn't have. You know, I mean, Ponch, people are living longer, they're having healthier lives, and this is a gift. Like, we need to be clear that this is a good thing, right? We want to be living longer and living in, as our founder, Danny Harlow, always used to say, we want to be in good working order, right?
3: Yeah,
4: and,
3: that's right.
4: But with, you know, healthier diets, better medicine and stuff, you know, we are living longer, healthier. But then it comes with an important question. How do you make sure your retirement savings last as long as you do? You know, and that's the heart of what, you know, we kind of call it longevity risk. But that's kind of a little clinical, right, Ponch? I think it's more like, I don't want to outlive my money because I just live too long, right? And,
3: right.
4: You know, then let's just, you know, we're living longer, but then we have, you know, maybe a little uncertain about whether or not healthcare costs could go up. Inflation has been really high the last few years, you know, and so that's eating away at our purchasing power. Then, you know, with that, inflation's going up. So then a lot of people are like, well, maybe I need to hold more money in the stock market. And, well, gosh, I don't know if you've noticed that the stock market can be pretty darn choppy, right?
3: Just Ponch? A tad. Just a little bit.
4: Right. And so that, you know, you just take all this together and I mean, just the retirement landscape has just changed. Right, Ponch? So, you know, we just have to have a good plan. Right. And that's the main thing is we got to start off with a good plan.
3: And the good plan starts at harlowwealth.com. That is harlowwealth.com. Also, our year is running out and we have one or two more events that we would like for you to be a part of. And we'll get into that here in just a little bit. But we're talking about living longer and planning wiser. All right, here's the very first question. And this might be an duh question, but how long should I plan for my retirement income to last? I mean, it seems like they're moving the cheese a bit.
4: Well, they are, you know, and I mean, here's the thing. At retirement, it used just to be a shorter phase of life. I mean, right? A few decades ago, you know, many people who retired in their early 60s. So do you have a goal retirement age, Ponch? Do you have a certain age you'd like to retire?
3: Well, I thought it was going to be like 60, 62, 65. And then that is evaporating quickly.
4: Right. Well, you know, the way it used to work is if you retired at 62, statistically, you'd probably live another 10 to 15 years, right? And there's averages, so that doesn't mean that's true for everybody. But, you know, fast forward to today, and it's just a completely different landscape. I mean, many people are living into their late 80s and even their early 90s. And some people maybe even past 100. So, you know, that just means that what you're saving for retirement, you know, it's just a math problem, right, Ponch? I mean, we used to say, hey, I need this to last me maybe for a decade or so, and I've got a Social Security and a pension. But now maybe I don't have a pension anymore, and it's going to last me, gosh, maybe 20, 25 to 30 to 35 years. So, you know, we gotta build that into your financial plan, right, Ponch?
3: And those things are really scary, especially when, you know, we've kind of learned, at least my generation has learned, it's like, you know, you save your 401k, you retire, and you should be fine at 62, 65. But with those statistics, it does move things into a different bracket, and you really have to plan a bit differently. And you had mentioned the inflation that could be a hidden threat and mess with your nest egg. Do you want to, we can get into that a little bit later, or do you want to talk about that now? How does that really affect us?
4: Well, you know, we will. We'll dive into that a little bit more later. But let's just, okay. You know, I think many people assume that between withdrawals from their IRA, their 401k, and Social Security, that they're going to be covered. But in reality, Social Security only covers about 40% of your pre-retirement earnings for the average worker. And so that leaves a significant gap that you're going to have to fill with pensions. But, you know, pensions seem to be going away more and more these days. We rarely meet somebody who has a pension that doesn't work for the state or the federal government. And so that means it's just kind of do it yourself. And, you know, that's really the reason why we created that financial diagnostic, Ponch.
3: You know, but what, and for people brand new, Dan, I never, you know, assume that everyone's listened to us for a long time. We may have some brand new folks here, Dan. So what exactly is that?
4: You know, the financial diagnostic is just very simply, you know, you can't create a plan for yourself, Ponch, unless you know where you're starting from, right? If you have if you're getting a map out and you're creating, you're going to go hiking or something like that. Well, the map doesn't really work unless you know where you're at on the map, right? You know, you have to be the, I don't know if you've ever been there, like you've gone to a trailhead or something and it has a big X on there that says you're here. Well, great. Now I know how to use this map. And so the whole point of the financial diagnostic is when you come in, if we're a good fit for each other, you come in for, give us enough information, we get to know you, then you are going to walk out of here with a two-page document, one page front and back, that's going to show you very clearly in simple terms exactly where you're at on the five key areas of your financial plan. And those five key areas are going to be your investment plan, your investment tax, health care, and of course your legacy plan, right, Ponch? So the first thing is you have to know where you're starting. And part of that plan is, do you have a plan for how you're going to be paying your bills when you're 85 and 90 years old, Ponch?
3: Right, right. And this seems like it's a very detailed report. I mean, this is free, right?
4: Well, exactly. And, you know, we always like to say it's not free because it's easy. It's actually kind of hard to put together for you. But we don't charge for that. It's just simply because we don't know if we can help you unless we go through this process. And the very first part of that financial diagnostic is what we're talking about today, which is making sure you have your written retirement income plan. And, you know, to kind of keep it simple, you know, a retirement income plan means we put in everything we know about you, you know, like not only am I working right now, how much am I making, what age I'm going to retire, but all of your income sources. That would include your rental properties and your Social Security and your pension. And then we're going to help you get very clear, get very present on what a realistic retirement budget is. Now, probably one of the most common mistakes we see, Ponch, is people tend to go into retirement and they use a really low budget for how they're going to get by, right? They, you know, people tend to maybe put in that survival budget. I don't know about you, Ponch. Do you want to get retired and then just survive
3: for a while? No, I've worked too long and too hard. I want to have fun.
4: Exactly. So helping and then getting
3: down the coast.
4: Exactly. And then getting really clear on what is that realistic budget, right? So, and then the added piece here is then we can start modeling in what happens if I live to 90, 95, 100 years old? What can my bills look like then? And with everything else I have, do I have enough money saved for retirement in order to make it last? And these are the things we want to know, right? You have to have that. The number of people I've met who have a written retirement income plan are very few and far between. And the spreadsheet you create at home is not a written retirement income plan. Okay, Ponch?
3: Ah, there it is. See, I think that I bet there's a lot of people that have like a spreadsheet. I have a written plan.
4: Yeah. And it just doesn't work. And one of the many reasons it doesn't work is because it doesn't take into account how markets really work, because almost everybody we're meeting with who's used a spreadsheet, they are using an average rate of return on their investments. And if you are invested in anything other than CDs and money markets, markets do not give you an average rate each year, do they?
3: Mm-mm. No, they don't. And this is just one of the many little bitty things, the little nuances that even the most savvy business person or even a person that's been very responsible, these are just the little gotchas that pop in and out. And especially if you don't have that written plan, they really can get you.
4: Yeah, absolutely. And, you know, having the financial diagnostic, it's going to help you answer some questions like, where should I invest right now? And am I taking too much risk? You know, will my income support my retirement lifestyle? And are there any tax strategies I could be missing out on? So it is complimentary. So really, there's no reason to not give us a call up. You know, this is ideal for people who've saved at least $400,000 or more for retirement. But again, you know, you can't get a second opinion from the person who gave you the first opinion, right?
3: That's right.
4: And if you've never gotten a second opinion on the plan that you have, well, now's the time to do it, Ponch.
3: And there's nothing, and I know, look, I know that it is a very personal thing to have someone, you know, look after your money and give you some advice or whatever, but maybe you've had someone for a while, and there's nothing wrong with getting a second opinion, right, Dan?
4: Exactly. Yeah, no, that's it. So go to that website there, harlowwealth.com, and that's going to be the best place to do that. And you can also go to that events tab as well, Ponch.
3: There you go, harlowwealth.com. That is harlowwealth.com. Today we are talking about living longer and planning wiser. And, you know, this is all over the news. This is just isn't it on this program. Like Dan mentioned that, you know, we are living longer because of a lot of different things. 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So we invite you to go to harlowwealth.com. 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We're going to take a break. 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
3: 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I'm Ponch with Dan Erickson. We give you that website several times, harlowwealth.com, because you're listening to us. You may have some questions and you most certainly may be inclined to go, you know what? I really do need to get a written plan together. I need to have my diagnostic done, and maybe I want to meet with these guys. They sound fun. All of that can happen, and we'll tell you how. But the starting point is harlowwealth.com. That is harlowwealth.com. All right. Today, Dan, we were talking about living longer and planning wiser. We're living much longer than our parents did. That is for sure. And then the projections are even further. Even we're talking 90s and hundreds now. So that can be concerning for not only folks in their retirement age, but getting to that retirement age and maybe having to, I hate this word, but it is a good one, pivot. Now, let's talk about building some retirement reliability. Let's talk about building some reliable income streams that could help us through this.
4: Yeah, absolutely. You know, kind of like in real estate, anybody that's ever bought or sold a house, you kind of know the three buzzwords in real estate. Do you know what those are, Ponch?
3: Don't look at the piece of paper you're signing. That's just that you'll never see that interest. It's not really that much. That's what I remember.
4: Right. Location, location, location. Right, Ponch? Remember that? It's like all that matters about your house is where you're located at. And in retirement, it's income, income, income. Right? Those are that's the buzzword in retirement. You know, retirement's all about having income, right? Having reliable income coming in each month that's going to be there as long as you are, right? And, you know, years ago, that income picture looked very, very different. I mean, many retirees had pensions, and now that pension, I think most people think of pension, they think of a steady guaranteed check from their employer. And then on top of that, they had Social Security, and then they maybe had some cash in the bank. And then on top of that, they maybe had their investment accounts. And that was kind of a three-legged stool of retirement income. But, you know, today it's kind of a two-legged stool. Right, Ponch? Have you tried sitting on a two-legged stool?
3: You fall right over, fall right on your face.
4: Exactly. And so, you know, pensions are much less common. I mean, they're still out there. There are a few of them out there. But then you're kind of relying mainly on Social Security and your personal savings. And, you know, Ponch, as we always talk about it, we're tax people here, right? So we, you know, we have a background in tax planning. And, you know, one of the things we're always looking at is, we have this rising national debt. You know, our national debt's going to hit $40 trillion or has already hit $40 trillion this year. And at the same time, that Social Security statement you have, if you go in and look at it, even if you're already claiming, you still get an annual statement. And it will show you that the Social Security Trust Fund, that's what they call it, is scheduled to be underfunded in the early 2030s. I can't remember the exact year, 2032, 2033. But at that point, they're saying right on that statement that unless something changes, people on Social Security could have to take a cut in benefits of up to 20%. Well, if I'm relying on Social Security, that's pretty scary to me, right? Yes. And we say it's related to the national debt because it just means that the government might have to raise taxes or something, because we have this looming problem of Social Security coming. So, you know, I don't know about you, Ponch, but it feels like more than ever, we need to have a plan for how to generate other sources of reliable income.
3: And it's not just a plan, it's a written plan. You said something so key in our last segment about having a spreadsheet is not the same thing as having a written plan.
4: No, it really isn't. You know, I mean, that's the whole point. You know, so we do meet with some people who are trying to DIY these things in retirement. And hey, I'm a spreadsheet guy. I like spreadsheets as well, but sure, a spreadsheet's not a real plan. It could be helpful for some tools, but it's not going to be helpful for all the complexity that goes into your retirement plan. Right, Ponch?
3: Yeah. And I had a question for you. You know, we're talking about living longer and planning wiser and how, you know, the ages of people, the life expectancy is getting a bit longer. You've been in this game for a long, long time and you've seen a lot of trends. Do you, and this is purely opinion, obviously, but do you foresee them raising the Social Security age again?
4: Well, you know, that's going to be something we have to, you would think for younger people today that they'll have to do that, right? It's very interesting. There's a video of FDR talking about how they'll never tax Social Security. And now, of course, Social Security is taxed, right? But also when they created Social Security, people were only supposed to live for about 2 years or so on Social Security benefits, right?
3: Right.
4: I think it was available at age 62 and people were dying no later than age 65. So this was not designed to be a 30-year income tool. And so, you know, I think we know that changes are coming. They're on the horizon. One would guess, it's an educated guess, that my kids who are 21 and 18, probably their full retirement age is going to be closer to 70, right? Yeah. That's probably true for them. And so it's just a good reminder of, you know, we have to have a plan for all of our income sources. And, you know, one of the most important decisions with Social Security is not just making sure you know how much it is, but when should you claim Social Security? You know, because claiming locks in is kind of locking in your benefit for life. So if you're planning on retiring in your early 60s, you know, if you lock in that benefit by claiming at age 62, that's the earliest age that you can, well, then you're going to have a much lower benefit to start, which means as they start giving you a cost of living increase, it's going to be in a much smaller amount. So, you know, of course, the longer I wait, the more I get. And there's always a balancing act there, right, Ponch? Because, of course, you get more because you have fewer years left to spend it, right?
3: Right.
4: So that's one of the reasons why you have to have a plan, because that plan is going to include all of your goals. And it's going to be talking about your personal health, right? So, you know, but in general, think of creating additional guaranteed income sources as insuring yourself against longevity risk. You know, the longer you live, the more valuable those higher lifetime payments become. So delaying can be one of the most powerful tools you have to create stability in your later years.
3: Dan, do you find that when you have clients, potential clients that come in and talk to us, do you have some of them that are under the impression that when they retire, they have to claim Social Security?
4: Well, sure. And even just on Medicare, you know, we have a number of clients who are still working at age 65. And we often get questions about, do I need to be filing for Medicare right now? Because, of course, those two are kind of related. And the answer is, it depends, right? It really depends on your personal situation, on whether or not you should be claiming at all. You know, it's but like for Social Security, yeah, a lot of people do think they have to claim right when they retire. And the answer is, well, no. Maybe we have other income sources we can draw from for a little bit to help you continue to delay Social Security. But that's why you have to have a plan, right? Because, you know, once we have Social Security and pension, we're trying to build up that stool, right? Well, now you've got retirement accounts. Now they have to cover the difference, right? So, you know, and this is where our tax expertise could be so valuable for you. You know, we've got a couple CPAs and former IRS agents working on the team here. So, you know, a lot of people are just going into retirement. Maybe they have a Social Security benefit, and then they just think they're going to take all their money out of their old 401k. Well, Ponch, you get taxed on every single dollar coming out of that 401k.
3: Yep.
4: How many people do you think have really accounted for their lifetime tax bill?
3: Not as many as should. And not only that, and let's, you know, call it what it is in this environment right now, but we're experiencing some of the lowest taxes of most of our lifetimes. And I can't imagine that that's going to stay status quo.
4: No, it definitely isn't, right? You know, so even as I start taking money out of taxes, taking dollars on my 401k, and then I have to start paying taxes on it, we really don't like that. Nobody likes that. Then we always have to point out to everybody, well, these tax rates are actually really low right now. So, you know, what are you going to do when these tax rates go up? you know, speaking of that, Ponch, you know, we often ask that question at the dinner events that we hold each year. And one of the first questions we ask is, you know, do you feel like you're paying too little in taxes right now? And pretty much nobody ever says, yeah, no, nobody ever feels like they're paying just the right amount or not enough, right? Almost ever. When we ask for volunteers, every hand in the room always goes up. So, you know, and mind if I just talk a little bit about those events, Ponch?
3: Oh, I would love to. And as we're talking, because I know my memory is as short as just as anyone's, our website to be a part of this is harlowwealth.com. That is harlowwealth.com. If you missed it, we'll give it again here in a second. And yes, let's hear all about this set because we're running out of time for these.
4: We really are. And, you know, so this is just a great way to get to meet us in person. You know, it's a kind of a complimentary dinner seminar. It's going to be ideal for folks who have at least $400,000 or more saved for retirement. And, you know, we often hear from people, you know, I'm not quite ready to come in and meet with somebody one-on-one. I'd like to just get to know a little bit more. And this is a great way to get to meet us in person in kind of a group setting. Going to have a great meal on us. And then you can just get to know us. We can answer some of those questions. And we can kind of walk through what that diagnostic report could look like for you as well. And there's no obligation for doing that. And, you know, I would really encourage everybody, if you haven't been to one of those dinner events, to go online and check us out and schedule a time to come visit us.
3: And the fact of the matter is that talking about your finances to someone that you don't know could be intimidating. It could be scary. And I think that these dinners, and I've seen it, these dinners make it to where you can just kind of hang back and for a second and kind of jump in when you need to or not and just absorb it and then have a conversation a little bit later. These really are a great opportunity to see what Harlow Wealth is all about. 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
2: 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We've got some great events planned for you before the end of the year, which is coming up here pretty soon. If you haven't looked at the calendar lately, it's coming up pretty quick. So harlowwealth.com, that is the website. And go ahead and lock that in, because we also have something very cool for you. You don't have to even leave the house. We have something that is really helpful and extraordinary at harlowwealth.com. And we'll get into what that is here in just a little bit. But today, Dan and I are talking about living longer and planning wiser. I mean, the statistics are out, guys. Typically, people are living longer and they're living way past what they thought their retirement age is. So we're getting into some of the nuts and bolts of this thing and what we need to look out for and how we need to plan. And the first thing is having a written plan. And you do that by going to harlowwealth.com and let them get you started with that. But let's talk about balancing the risks and the opportunities. So yeah, there's obviously a lot of risks and we've talked about those, but what about the opportunities, Dan?
3: Yeah, you know, I mean, the first thing we got to do is we have to build a reliable income strategy, right? And that does not mean avoiding risk altogether. Some risk is necessary to keep your money growing. After all, you know, Ponch, if you put every dollar that you've ever saved into a no growth potential account, think kind of a short-term money market, well, then inflation could quietly erode your purchasing power. Though I don't know how quietly it is. I mean, Ponch, these days it's pretty darn expensive for everything, right? It doesn't feel like inflation is too quiet for me these days. How about you?
2: I feel like as soon as I wake up, someone is telling me they're taking my money. I don't know. It's just me.
3: Yeah. So the trick is finding the balance between preservation and growth. You know, and this is something that's really important to us because, you know, Ponch, we've had, oh gosh, several years in a row now of pretty good investment returns for markets. And, you know, it's one of those things where even when we've had some drops in the market over the last few years, it's tended to rebound really quickly. But we just have to remember, we just have to go back a couple of decades. You know, we go back to that period of time between 2000 and 2010. You know, we had not just the dot-com bubble burst, but then we had 2008. Over that 10-year period of time, investment returns were basically flat or negative for 10 years. And, you know, too many of the families we're meeting with these days are coming into, you know, coming into our office, and they just have 100% of all their money in growth. And why? Because it's worked over the last 10 years, right? So shouldn't I just put 100% of all my money into growth? And the answer is, hold on. Right, Bosch?
2: Yes.
3: Yeah, so that you're just exposing yourself to a lot of risk when we do that. So, you know, one of the ways to think about this is through the three buckets approach. And so, you know, I've got my lifetime of income here, my lifetime of assets, and I've kind of got three different buckets. And the very first thing I do is I look at my very first bucket, which is my immediate income bucket. Now, there's no right or wrong way of doing this, but usually we say, you know, the advice out there is usually between 6 and 12 months of your expenses need to be pretty liquid and on hand. Or let's say you've got a plan to buy that RV. I know you've mentioned about buying a motorhome, Ponch. Mm-hmm. Yeah, well, I got to make sure that if I'm going to do that in retirement, I got to make sure I have those dollars set aside. And if you don't have the money in your bank account, then inside of your investment accounts, you need to have that money set aside. And I want to get that set aside in something that's kind of boring. You know, it's going to be stable and it's going to be really liquid, something you can get at in the short term. And it's probably not going to have a lot of growth potential because you plan on spending it pretty soon. Right, Ponch?
2: I don't know. Boring. The older I get, boring seems pretty exciting to me.
3: Exactly. And now this is why you have to create that written retirement income plan, because part of your income plan is looking at what is a very realistic budget for you. And that budget needs to include taxes,

0: because the IRS doesn't really consider themselves optional as far as whether or not they get paid. You know, they're kind of assuming that they're getting paid no matter what. So we then have to look at all of your expenses, and we have to look at all of your other predictable income sources that are coming in outside of your retirement for that year, right? So if you have pensions or Social Security, and then whatever's left over to spend, well, that now needs to come from your what we like to call your intermediate income bucket. And so this is going to be the bucket of investments that are there to help cover those expenses, you know, gosh, probably years, oh, 2 through 5, 2 through 10 in retirement, you know. And that's going to include different tools, but it's not going to include stocks. It could be tools like annuities or other financial instruments that can give you some predictable income. Could be dividend paying stocks. It could be real estate. You know, none of these tools are miracle products. None of them are perfect by themselves. But if you use the right tool for the right job, Ponch, you know, you can be very happy with the end result. So the goal for the income bucket, again, to layer on additional streams of income so that I'm not having to go in and start selling my stocks in the first several years of retirement. And then, of course, last but not least, then we have our growth bucket.
1: Yay.
0: And that's fun. We like the growth bucket, right? That's where you can have your stocks. You can go out and have those investments that have done pretty well over the last few years. But the key is, in order to get those growth rates, you know, we have to be prepared for those same investments to take double digit drops. And, you know, and I just want everybody to ask, you know, the next time it drops double digits, well, what happens if it doesn't rebound in value within a couple months?
2: Oof.
0: Now, what if it takes 18 months before it rebounds in value? And what if you're taking a lot of money out of your account at the same time? Well, we don't want that, right? So it's just as simple as we don't have our income bucket dollars invested in growth stocks.
1: And I can even pile on to that as well. I mean, forget the markets, forget the interest rates, forget all of those. Just let's just say that you're going status quo and you're doing your thing. But, you know, things in life happen, like repairs around the home, not just thinking about vacations, but things do happen. And the other thing that we do need to think about, too, is there a possibility that I'm going to have to be taken care of in an assisted living, or, you know, am I going to have some sort of care in the future? All of these things have to be taken into consideration. Yeah.
0: Yeah, absolutely. And that's a thing. That's another good point of kind of working with a partner, kind of having a strategic partner working alongside of you is, you know, if I'm getting ready to retire, the number one thing I'm worried about is just simply, hey, can I retirement? Will I have enough income next year and maybe the second year of retirement? It's pretty hard to look 10 years into retirement and say, oh, I need to be worried about healthcare and inflation.
1: Yeah.
0: But that's the reason why you work with kind of a partner like Harlow Wealth Management, because we can help you keep an eye on tomorrow, but also create a plan that can truly last for a lifetime. And it's kind of like we kind of talk about like equating, you know, retirement with owning a pool. We can build the pool, but you still have to maintain it, right?
1: That's right.
0: You have to maintain it regularly, because even that plan that you have, you're going to probably have to continue to maintain it and update it, because the world will change and your life will change, right?
1: I'm glad you said put my last house. I had a pool and I had to switch from chlorine to salt water because the chlorine prices got too high. I don't know if anybody else remembers that, but I do. And it was super expensive, but I didn't plan on it. It was just one of those things that absolutely, it was in the wind and decided to change. So look, you can guess, and then most of the time you're going to be wrong. And we don't want that. Look, a written plan really equals freedom. So that way you can move about in your retirement and even before your retirement with a little bit more confidence. Let's go to harlowwealth.com. That is harlowwealth.com. One of the cool tools that you have there, we have about 90 seconds left. What do we have on the website there that can help folks?
0: Well, I think first and foremost is, you know, we've got the ability to sign up for that complimentary financial diagnostic, right? The financial diagnostic, the very first thing we look at as part of any financial plan is, do you have your retirement income plan ready to go? You know, do you have a sustainable plan? Can we look, as your kind of financial partner here, look out into the future and say, hey, you have enough money saved for retirement and you have enough stability. You know, we make sure that you have enough protected income sources that are going to be there no matter what. Even if we do have a lost decade in investments, we want to know that you're still going to be okay no matter what. Right, Ponch? And so the ability to sign up for that complimentary financial diagnostic report, that diagnostic report just literally starts off with a conversation. And all we're going to let you do most of the talking. We're just going to want to get to know how you got to this stage in life and what your biggest financial concerns are.
1: And that's where it begins. I know that some of these things seemed overwhelming and daunting. It's just like, wow, I didn't think about this. I didn't think about that. And that's the reason that we're doing this. So that way we can point some of these things out because look, Harlow Wealth Retirement Hour is here. And we've been here for a long, long time to help folks because it is so confusing. So don't delay. Even if you've listened to us for a long time and you're like, you know what, I'm going to get that website next time. Let's do it right now. HarlowWealth.com. That is HarlowWealth.com. And start the conversation. Start the conversation and start getting that written plan so that way you can have some clarity. And clarity typically equals freedom. So make sure you go to HarlowWealth.com. 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
1: 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Today we are talking about living longer and planning wiser. The data is in. And people are indeed living longer. And, you know, as we were all coming up and going, all right, this is kind of the age range. This is the time that we get. Well, that is being extended. So that means that our retirement is being extended. That means our money needs to be extended. All good and fine. Right, Dan, until maybe something unforeseen happens. Yeah,
0: exactly. And, you know, preparing for the unknowns of your retirement doesn't mean you're going to predict the future. I mean, let's think about it. If you retired at the end of 2019, well, were you prepared for what was going to happen in 2020? The answer is no. Yeah, nobody was. And so, you know, you can't predict the future, but you can have a plan that's flexible enough to handle surprises. So, you know, we don't have to talk too much about COVID, but we can talk about just, you know, healthcare, for example. That's one of the biggest wild cards. You know, even healthy retirees may face unexpected hospital stays, medications, or the possibility of long-term care. And even if you've got the whole rest of your plan in great working order, those expenses can really add up quickly and derail your plan if you're not prepared. And, you know, sometimes we look out and we just even think about things like, oh, in you know, like long-term care punch. You know, we've talked a lot about that on this show. But, you know, how about for yourself? How comfortable do you feel with planning for Medicare even?
1: You know, my here's and this is real talk here. You know, my biggest fear, I hate using that word, but it is true. My biggest fear is that I am not going to leave my family, not only enough to retire and for me to leave them some things, but also what if I get put into some sort of assisted living, or I need, you know, some medical assistance later on that will drain from that. That's really my biggest fear. I can't be alone in that.
0: Exactly. And, you know, I think a lot of people, you know, maybe think that Medicare is going to be able to help them out with that a little bit. And the fact is, Medicare does not cover assisted living or long-term care planning, yeah, right? It doesn't provide anything. And even with just, even if we're not worried about that, maybe I'm just worried about, hey, I want to make sure that I've got health insurance covered for me for in retirement. Well, even with Medicare, there's it's a good plan, but there's some rules there, Ponch, you know, like just one of those random things that if you, you know, are still working and you're making contributions to your HSA, your health savings account, if you file for Medicare in the same year that you are making contributions to your HSA, you actually just create a tax penalty for yourself.
1: I didn't know that.
0: Yeah, because, you know, that an HSA is requires a high deductible health plan. Well, we were just talking to our Medicare expert earlier today, and guess what? Medicare is certainly not a high deductible health plan. So we have a lot of people who just, hey, I'm going to work one or two more years, and then they create this tax penalty for themselves. And it's, you know, Ponch, it's little things like that. It's not too little of a thing, but it's those things I didn't, those risks I didn't even know were out there. Those would be the ones that would scare me.
1: It's a death by a thousand cuts. It really, really is. There's just so many little bitty things.
0: Yeah, there really is. And then there's taxes, right? You know, we've talked about how tax rates are at the lowest they've ever been right now. But is your plan situated to where if tax rates went up by even 5% and then they stayed higher for the rest of your life, do you know what your lifetime tax bill is? How about you, Ponch? Do you know what your lifetime tax bill is?
1: No, and, no, those numbers scare me.
0: You know, and so I have to have a written plan that counts for both health care and taxes. And, you know, the Harlow Wealth Financial Diagnostic that we're talking about, you know, we kind of put this together. We, you know, we got about a year and a half ago, 2 years ago, we just kind of sat around a table and we just kind of wanted to ask that question of, you know, retirement planning is so complicated. How can we just give the families that we're meeting with, how can we just give them something they can walk out of our office, whether we begin working together or not, can we just give them something to add value so they know exactly where they're starting? And that's how we came up with the financial diagnostic. I think the number one thing we've heard from folks is that it's very easy to understand, and it really does help just make it clear, here's where I need to go.
1: That's music to my ears. That really is, because when we get into finances and we get into taxes especially, and I know you have expertise there too, it really does sound like Charlie Brown's teacher, for lack of a better statement, where I was like, I don't understand any of this. And oh, here's another one that I don't understand too.
0: Yeah. And so, you know, part of this process, we're going to help you answer questions like, are you paying more in taxes than you need to? And not just right now, but are you going to be paying more in taxes than you need to 5 and 10 years into retirement? We're going to find out if that retirement income plan you have right now, is it truly sustainable, especially with all this longevity stuff? And, you know, and then along with that, is your investment strategy aligned with those long-term goals? And that comes right back down to that bucketing that we're talking about, right? So, again, what I keep hearing from the families who begin working with is they like the fact that it's clear and it's an easy to understand analysis and shows what's working, what's not, and it shows whether or not you may be leaving some money on the table. So, you know, and the great thing is that if we meet with you, we decide to move forward with you into that second visit, at that point, that financial diagnostic is complimentary to you. It's free, right?
1: Nice.
0: And the reason why it's free is not meaning it's easy. It's actually kind of difficult to put together, but we just want to add value for you. And also, if we do begin working together, there would be no way that we would know how we can help you unless we had created this diagnostic. So for those of you out there who already have a financial advisor, ask yourself, have you sat down and gone through your written retirement income plan? You know, have they given you something to show you exactly what's in good order, what's not in good order? Because here's the thing, if they haven't done that analysis, how do they know what type of advice to give you, Ponch?
1: I'm going to ask you a hypothetical here. It's like, okay, let's just say I have another financial advisor. By the way, how dare you for doing that? But let's just say I did. And I went to them and I said, hey, there's this diagnostic. Do you think I should take it? And they say, no. Is that a red flag?
0: Yeah, of course it is, right? Because, you know, how can you get a second opinion? How can you get a second opinion without knowing you can't go to the same person, right?
1: Exactly. So. And that is kind of my point. It's good to have transparency, especially in your future and your finances. And if the person that is helping you with that is resistant to just doing a diagnostic, then it's a bigger conversation. Here's where we start. Go to harlowwealth.com. That is harlowwealth.com. And you can read all about that diagnostic. And I do want to bring this up because we are running out of show and out of time, and we're running out of year. We do have one or two more live events that are planned for the rest of this year. Yeah?
0: Yeah, we absolutely do. And we always encourage people to come on out, get to know us, get to see us in person. And it also allows us to drill down into a little bit greater detail on some of these topics, especially as it relates to taxes. And we do speak a lot about tax planning and just how critically important tax planning is for your retirement. And of course, that's a great thing to talk about in person.
1: Well, I think that, and again, I think people that are passively listening to the show or maybe just brand new that are listening to the show, there's a lot of talks about taxes on this show. Why is that?
0: Yeah, you know, I mean, first and foremost, you've got a couple of CPAs working here, a couple of former IRS agents, and all that just really means is that everybody here can give you advice, especially as it relates to your taxes and retirement, and that's really powerful. You know, most financial advisors are not able to do that for you, and so, you know, as we're kind of wrapping up our topic here today, Ponch, you know, I think it is good to talk about the fact that, hey, living longer can be scarier from a financial planning perspective, but still a good thing, yeah. Right, Ponch? You know,
1: right?
0: You know,
1: if we're to be a doom and gloom, like we're living longer. No. It's like, hey, we're living longer, so the plan has changed. So let's go have some fun.
0: Exactly, and it's just when you have a good financial plan, it can take that burden off of you. It can give you. Can kind of feel that weight off your shoulders, and you can start relaxing, and then, you know, you can just go be present in the moment, and it can mean more trips. It could be more special moments with the people that you want to be with. It could be maybe a whole new career in retirement. It could be a whole new adventure that you never thought possible. But the first thing is you have to get down, get that financial plan in place, and know that you're in great shape. Find somebody that you can partner with to help keep it in great shape, and then go enjoy it, because that's the whole point of retirement.
1: Absolutely. And the first stop to doing that and your first step is going to harlowwealth.com. That is harlowwealth.com. 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I'll get that. I always do it. I'm in the car and I'm calling you out. 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Until next week, I'm Ponch along with Dan Erickson. 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
7: KPDQ Weather. It's a quiet go of it for the next several days. No major chances for precipitation at all. Fair weather as we're finishing off today. The high mid-70s, patchy fog returning late tonight, and our low from the low to mid-50s. But increasing sunshine throughout our Wednesday, the high upper 70s. Sunny on Thursday with our high near 80. I'm meteorologist Jennifer Naramore on KPDQ.
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0: Welcome to Through the Bible. I'm Steve Schwetz, and we're in Exodus 29, where Dr. J. Vernon McGee explains what it means to be consecrated. And here's a spoiler for you. It's not what you think. But first, Greg's here with some great letters for us to read.
1: Yes, and Steve, I know both of us use the TTB app, and I'm excited because today all of these responses have come through the TTB app.
0: That's great.
1: Yeah, yeah. And we love people. If you use the app, it's a really easy way to respond. You just go into the feedback section of the navigation menu. You can actually dictate your response into the box and
0: yes.
1: Send. You could send a picture of yourself or maybe where you listen. It's very easy to respond, and we get it. It comes right through our system,
0: yeah.
1: And we want to share some of
0: this. Yeah. A little bit of a pro tip real quick on the way I like using the Bible app is I play it, through the Bible app, is I play the daily program, and then if you scroll down on the player, you have the option to read the chapter.
1: Yes.
0: And I like to have that up because Dr. McGee continues to teach, and I'm not always in a place where I can have a physical Bible open.
1: Yeah,
0: and this
1: gives
0: me, I can follow along in my Bible, and I know a lot of us, if you're like me, you're listening to Through the Bible in the car, and so you're driving, you can't always be reading a Bible, but if you are in a place where you can read... Go ahead and read the Bible.
1: So, important disclaimer.
0: Yes.
1: That's right.
0: Yeah.
1: But Steve told me, officer. No, we know you'll be safe in your car. So you
0: first
1: wanna, do this first one from Josh?
0: Sure. Thank you so much for all that you do for us in not only keeping this ministry going, but thriving as you follow the leading of the Holy Spirit. Ever since around 2010, I've been on the Bible bus, and it has changed my life. Wow.
1: Yeah.
0: Through Dr. McGee's teaching, I have grown so much in my walk with Christ. I try to continue listening throughout the week, and I'll offer a quick plug for the Sunday sermons as well. Those have been an incredible blessing. My two favorites are Moses, God Pays the Highest Wages, and Amos, the country preacher who came to town. Those two sermons mean more to me than you can know. Keep up the great work, and all the glory goes to our Lord and Savior, Jesus Christ. You've kept him at the heart and focus of your ministry, and he has honored your faithfulness.
1: Well, thank you so much, Josh. Thanks for the recommendation of those sermons. Another thing you can do in the app is that it has a powerful search function. So if you say, hey, I want to hear that sermon called Moses, God Pays the Highest Wages, you just type that into the search, and it will help you find that Sunday sermon.
0: Yeah, it's a great way to do that.
1: So let's hear from Oladurin. And this person, I don't know, male or female, says, I want to thank you for your services, consistently teaching the undiluted Word of God, and to your supporters who have made this possible over the years. I have been a passenger on the Bible bus since 1991. That's a long
0: time. That is a long
1: time. He continues, in those early days, it did not mean much to me. Now it is my first daily act upon waking. Love that. I teach Sunday school and Bible studies in my church using materials from ttb.org and referring to Dr. McGee as my teacher. But most importantly, I apply the teachings to my private life. I was never really delinquent, but I knew I was off the mark. I am now a better child of the highest. Not perfect, but working at it. I used to listen first on Transworld Radio from South Africa from 1991 to 1998, and later in New York City on WMCA 570 AM until 2023. I now listen on the app in Anchorage, Alaska. I also enjoy the Saturday Q&A and the Sunday sermons. And then he continues and closes. Dr. McGee is a great teacher who uses humor, eloquence, and his deep knowledge of the Word of God. He makes the Bible much easier to understand. That guttural Texan accent is now music in my ears. Please send some Bible bus passes. May God continue to bless you richly, my beloved.
0: Wow. What an encouragement. And what encouragement that this brother, I think it is. Has been so faithful. I mean, he starts in South Africa. He listens in New York, and now he's in Alaska, all the while listening to Through the Bible.
1: Well, and I'd like to address the people that have prayed for and supported Through the Bible for a long time. This is what you allow to happen. We have the ability, because we have such faithful supporters, to have a long-term commitment all over the world. And this kind of story just really motivates me that we got to keep flinging the seed everywhere because people move around.
0: Absolutely.
1: You know?
0: Absolutely. Greg, let me pray for us as we begin. Heavenly Father, we are so thankful for particularly this last testimony of just your faithfulness and allowing us to continue for so many years and to minister to this brother as he's moved literally all around the world. I pray, Lord, that there would be many others that continue to hear the solid teaching of your word, not for the sake of Dr. McGee, but for the sake of Jesus Christ and for people knowing him better as a result of that teaching. Pray that you would be glorified in our study as we continue now. In Jesus' name, amen. Here's our study of Exodus 29 on Through the Bible with Dr. J. Vernon McGee.
2: Now, friends, we've come in chapter 29 again to the priesthood. Last time we saw the garments that Aaron was to wear, and these were garments of glory and beauty. Now, I'm not going to read all of this. I guarantee you we got 46 verses here that are not as interesting and thrilling as they might be, but this is something that I'm confident that the Spirit of God wants to use to minister to you and me. And as we said before, this is God's ABC book for us, and great spiritual lessons are here for us. Now, will you notice in the consecration of the priests, we have, "And this is the thing that thou shalt do unto them to hallow them, to minister unto me in the priest's office. Take one young bullock and two rams without blemish," and that is the first. Consecration for a believer is actually nothing that he does, by the way. It's something God does for us, and it rests upon the finished work of Christ. It has to rest there. And then verse 2 now, "And unleavened bread and cakes unleavened, tempered with oil, and wafers unleavened, anointed with oil of wheaten flour shalt thou make them, and thou shalt put them into one basket, bring them in the basket with the bullock and the two rams. And Aaron and his sons thou shalt bring unto the door of the tabernacle of the congregation, shall wash them with water." Now that washing is typical of regeneration, of course. It's not by works of righteousness which we've done. It's according to his mercy saved us by the washing of regeneration and renewing of the Holy Spirit. And this is the washing that has to do with regeneration. Now, when we see the laver, why, we're going to see that's a different type of washing there altogether. Now, Moses is going to put the garments on Aaron. "Thou shalt take the garments and put upon Aaron the coat, the robe, the ephod, and the ephod, and the breastplate, and gird him with the curious girdle of the ephod." And verse 8, "Thou shalt bring his sons and put coats upon them. Thou shalt gird them with girdles, Aaron and his sons, and put the bonnets on them. And the priest's office shall be theirs for a perpetual statute, and thou shalt consecrate Aaron and his sons." Now, consecration actually is what God does, not what we do. I hear so much today about consecration services where folk do something and they promise to do something. Consecration, friends, means to come to God with empty hands and let him fill them. That's all in the world that it means. I've promised him big things in the past, and I'd never quite made good. I don't like to think of that being consecration. It's not what I promise him. Consecration is to come to God with empty hands, confess our weakness, our inability, and let God do the rest. Watch Moses pray, and watch Elijah pray, and David pray, and Samuel pray. And in the New Testament, listen to Paul pray. And friends, you're going to find out that these men never came to God on the basis of who they are, what they are promising him they're going to do. I've been to these services. I went to them for years, where you go in and put a little chip or a little limb on the fire, and you then give a testimony in what you're going to do. And believe me, I've heard enough promise at those services to turn the world upside down, but never worked out quite like that, because actually we friends don't have really much to offer him, do we? Or maybe you do. I don't. And the thing is that we come to him with empty hands and let him fill us. We need to recognize that. And that is the whole thing that we have here. Now, we're going to come to this again in the book of Leviticus, and when we get there, I expect to go into a little bit more detail. Now you'll find that we come to 10, where we have the sacrifices. Thou shalt cause a bullock to be brought before the tabernacle of the congregation, and Aaron and his sons shall put their hands upon the head of the bullock. Now you'll notice that there's a great deal in the Old Testament of when a man came to the tabernacle, and here, of course, it is the high priest and his family. They put their hands on the bullock, the laying on of hands. Now, a great many people seem to think that that transmits something spiritual. It does not. That's not the purpose of it. You can't transmit anything by just laying hands on anyone. The only thing you can transfer to the other man by laying hands on is disease germs. You can pass them along, but that's all you'll be able to pass on. The laying on of hands on an animal is identification. And when a sinner came up to that altar, he put his hand on the little animal. That means identification. And that means that little animal is taking your place. But this idea today that you've got some sort of a hocus-pocus, acra-cadabra proposition working, that's nonsense, friend. Let's get rid of that type of thing. God gets right down to the nitty-gritty with us. This is reality. They are identified. Now, this man, Aaron, this bullock is taking his place. It's dying for him because he's a sinner. These are the things that you have here. Now you have the order of the sacrifice here, and you'll find out that it's the burnt offering here. It's not until we get to the book of Leviticus that we have the five offerings given. And there you will have the sin offering, trespass offering, mentioned for the first time. For from the very beginning, even from the Garden of Eden, was a burnt offering. And that altar that we've identified as the brazen altar is sometimes called the burnt altar, because the burnt altar is where the main sacrifice was offered. Now, the main sacrifice, as we shall see, the burnt offering, the first one, speaks of the person of Christ, who he is. And, of course, that altar speaks of what he's done for us. But the burnt altar speaks of the burnt sacrifice, and that sets forth the person of Christ. Now, we have all of that in here, and it's quite detailed. The thing is that I will go into detail when we do get to Leviticus, but I'll pass over this at the time. There's many details here that actually for us at this time are not too important. We'll pick them up later. Now you have in verse 26, the food for the priests. Thou shalt take the breast of the ram of Aaron's consecration, wave it for a wave offering before the Lord, and it shall be thy part. Thou shalt sanctify the breast of the wave offering. Now again in Leviticus, you'll find out that a part of an offering went to Aaron and to the priests as their part. You see, they had no part in the nation Israel. And this is the way that God supported them. They were to serve and they would receive a part of the offering. And this is the part now that is to be for them. Now, this chapter closes with the emphasis here upon this burnt offering. And that's what you have here. It's not till you get to Leviticus that you have a sin offering and trespass offering. And I know the question will rise in the minds of many, well, why is that true? Why is it that you have this sort of thing here and you don't have a sin offering yet? Well, you see, the sin offering and the trespass offering were given at the time the law was given, and it goes with the law. In other words, sin was sin before the law, but it was not a trespass, and it was not a sin in the sense that it was an overt act against a commandment of God. And today, sin is sin. That means if a man that commits a sin, why, it's sin. It may not be a trespass. He may not know the law. But actually, today, even in our legal courts, I think there's a rule of thumb. I remember when I studied commercial law years ago that this was one of the axioms that was put down. Ignorance of the law excuses no one. Many things can be done in ignorance and can be wrong, but it does not become a trespass or an overt sin until it's against a commandment, you see. That's the reason, actually, the law was given, to show man that he was a sinner. He already was one. The law didn't make man a sinner, just reveal that he was. Now we come to this continual burnt offering, and this burnt offering is to be continually offered. That's the important thing to note. Verse 38, and I should read some of this. Now this is that which thou shalt offer upon the altar, two lambs of the first year, day by day, continually. The one lamb thou shalt offer in the morning, the other lamb thou shalt offer at even, and with the one lamb a tenth deal of flour, and so on. These details we pick up later on in Leviticus when we have the sacrifices and the order of them given. Now, the important thing for us here, the only important thing, this was the daily sacrifice. Every morning, every evening, that was a burnt offering. A lamb in the morning, a lamb in the evening. And that speaks, of course, of the fact that these people needed this continual reminder that they needed someone to take their place, that their sin merited death, and that there must be the shedding of blood. Now, very candidly, this is brought out in Hebrews. We're told, once in the end of the age has he appeared to put away sin by the sacrifice of himself. Now, you see, the blood of bulls and goats and lambs just couldn't take away sin. But now he has, the Lord Jesus, has dealt adequately with sin. And that's very important to see here, that his sacrifice was adequate. And he only died once in the end of the age as he appeared. We've come now to the great worship chapter in chapter 30, and we have instructions now for the altar of incense. That's prayer. And then we will see who can worship, that they must be redeemed. And not only the redeemed, why, we're going to see the instructions for the Levite. You have to be cleansed. These are requirements for us if we are going to be serviceable to God. Now let's come and take the altar of incense. That altar is in the holy place. I hope you have our chart. You'll find it very helpful if you do. And you find here that inside the holy place, the main part of the tabernacle. See, in the outer court, there are two articles of furniture, the brazen altar, the brazen laver. We've had the brazen altar, not the brazen laver. The brazen altar speaks of the cross of Christ, his death for our sins. Now, when you step in the main compartment, you have three articles of furniture. All speak of worship. The lampstand, the table of showbread, and we've had both of those now. We must worship God in spirit and in truth, and it's where God's people meet together and have fellowship. And fellowship doesn't mean a banquet in a church. It's not where you meet together and gossip. It's where you meet and feed on the person of Christ. That's the banquet. That's worship. But there's also another altar there, and that's the altar of incense. Now let's come to this, because this is very important, and I'll read. Thou shalt make an altar to burn incense upon. Of chittim wood thou shalt make it. Now this is very important for us to see. A cubit shall be the length thereof, and a cubit the breadth thereof. Now you notice how that is given to us, the size. Very small, by the way. And four square shall it be, and two cubits shall be the height thereof. The horns thereof shall be of the same. And thou shalt overlay it with pure gold, the top thereof and the sides thereof round about, and the horns thereof, and thou shalt make upon it a crown of gold round about. And the golden rings shalt thou make to it under the crown of it by the two corners thereof. Upon the two sides of it shalt thou make it, and they shall be for the places for the staves to bear it. Now see, all the articles of furniture had rings put there so the staves could be put there, so they could be carried on the shoulders of the priests. Now, when we get to the book of Numbers, we're going to see when they began the wilderness march that the priests, that is the Levites, carried the articles of furniture through the wilderness. Now, we are told in verse 6, thou shalt put it before the veil, that is by the ark of the testimony before the mercy seat, that is over the testimony where I'll meet with thee. Now you see, the place where this altar went was right by the veil, and right on the other side of it, there was the ark and the mercy seat. And it was in the holy place, it was the part of worship. Now we read here, and I'd like to read verse 7, and Aaron shall burn thereon sweet incense every morning. When he dresseth the lamps, he shall burn incense upon it. And when Aaron lighteth the lamps at even, he shall burn incense upon it, a perpetual incense before the Lord throughout your generations. And this is very important to see. This altar, by the way, was not an altar for a sacrifice. No sacrifice was to be there. And they were to use a certain kind of incense. Verse 9, ye shall offer no strange incense thereon, nor burnt sacrifice, nor meal offering, neither shall ye pour drink offerings upon it. In other words, the only thing that it was for, just one thing, and that was incense. And the priests would go in and burn incense every time that he'd light the lights thereof. Now, this altar is very important to see. It's part of worship. It's in this worship chapter. And may I say right at the very beginning, it speaks of prayer. And the reason we know that it speaks of prayer, why we are told here, incense is a symbol of prayer and praise many places. David said in Psalm 141:2, let my prayer be set before thee as incense. And you find in the book of Revelation, when the angel offered prayer, he also poured out the incense. And David then could say this, let my prayer set before thee as sweet incense. And you remember when the New Testament opens, and Dr. Luke, by the way, opens it chronologically with this man, Zechariah, at the altar of incense. He was a member of the tribe of Levi, and he was serving there, and incense was associated there with prayer. He was serving at the altar of incense, and it was at the time of prayer. In other words, God spoke after a silence of 400 years here at this altar of incense. Now, incense, therefore, it's a figure of Christ, our intercessor. Where Aaron ministered, why, it was where the high priest was. Now, Aaron is a figure of Christ in this particular sense, although he's a priest after the order of Melchizedek. Why, we find that the altar of incense, when you turn over to the 8th chapter of Hebrews, is in the Holy of Holies. It looks like the writer of Hebrews didn't know where it belonged. Oh, yes, he did. But why did he put it in there? Because when he wrote, that veil had been rent in twain. Christ had offered himself down here. His flesh had been rent, and he had died upon the cross, but he ascended back to heaven. And that altar of incense is in heaven today. And you and I come to God through Christ. He's our great intercessor. He's up there. That altar speaks of the place where he stands. And when you and I come to God in prayer, we have to come through him. Now, I can't buy this today. When I hear folks say, now that I've been saved, I can come directly to God. No, you can't. You come through Christ, my friend. He's the one that brings us into the presence of God. Now, Christ is in heaven praying for us. It was wonderful for the people of Israel to know that their great high priest was in there at that altar praying for them. It's wonderful today to know that our great high priest is praying for us also. It's a beautiful, wonderful picture. And it says that he doesn't pray for the world. Did you know Christ does not pray for the world? He says in his own prayer in John 17, verse 9, look it up. He says, I pray not for the world. I pray for those that thou hast given me. Somebody says, you mean to tell me he doesn't pray for the world? He says he doesn't. Why doesn't he? He died for the world. And the Holy Spirit is down here to make the offering of Christ real to those that will accept and receive it. He could do no more than what he did, dying for the sins of the world. But he's up yonder today praying for you and me. And I'm glad he is, because if it wasn't for him up there, we couldn't do very much down here today. It's wonderful to know that we have a great high priest praying for us. Now, I'm going to have to leave right off there today, but I want to begin next time with this wonderful altar of incense in this great chapter on prayer. May God bless you, my beloved.
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1: When prayer becomes that major issue, when it becomes the priority time, the most important event, and God becomes the most important person in your life, and your relationship to Jesus Christ becomes the most important relationship, and when you begin to major on that, something happens to every single facet of our life. And the only way for you to find that out is not listening to me. 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
2: Scripture tells us to devote ourselves to prayer. When we follow those instructions with the full intention of surrendering to God's direction, the Lord will use us in ways we can't even imagine. 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
1: I believe if you and I had asked the Lord Jesus Christ what is the priority in His given day, on any given day, here's what He would say. It's the time I spend with my Father. You recall the scripture says that He was up early in the morning out alone with the Father praying. Then in the evening He was alone with the Father praying. He said, I only do those things that please the Father. I only do those things I see the Father doing.

Devote yourselves to prayer, keeping alert in it with an attitude of thanksgiving. Praying at the same time for us as well, that God may open up to us a door for the word, so that we may speak forth the mystery of Christ, for which I also have been in prison, in order that I may make it clear in the way I ought to speak. Now, I want to talk about something very practical for a moment about our prayer life, because if I'm going to devote myself to prayer, it won't be just haphazard praying down the expressway on my way to work or sitting at the table or having a blessing and so forth. But you see, a lot of people have lots of problems and heartaches in life, and they don't realize God would either eliminate or sustain them through those if they've just spent enough time talking with Him and letting Him give them wisdom as to how to respond to these things. If you're going to have a prayer life that really makes a difference, that's going to have any impact, have an impact on your life, the lives of other people, there are four things I believe are essential. Number one, and that is to set a definite time. If you don't, you won't devote yourself to prayer. It doesn't happen. And the reason I know that is because since Satan hates that above every other activity you and I engage ourselves in, he's going to do everything in his power to keep you what? Busy. To keep you busy so you can say, I don't have time to pray. Number one, a time. Secondly, a place. You say, what in the world does a place have to do with it? Here's what it has to do with it. There's something about having a spot in your home, a place, in a bedroom or wherever it may be, the den, or maybe in the bathroom. That's the only place you have privacy. A place where you and God get together, where you battle it out with those things that you and He just need to deal with privately in your life. There's something about having a place and something to remind you. The third thing is a purpose. If you don't have a purpose, you won't pray. You'll just pray here and yonder and things arise and this, that, and the other. You'll pray a little bit here and there, but you won't pray much. What's the purpose? Now, here's the purpose. The purpose ultimately is not to get something from God. You know what God sees as our primary purpose for praying? Developing an intimate, warm, personal intimacy with Him. That's His ultimate purpose. And then, of course, meeting our needs and all the rest. The fourth thing is a plan. Here's a simple plan. It's very important, and it's so simple, you're going to look over it if you're not careful. There's something about recording what you're praying about. Itself a cheap little notebook, write down the request, put the date at the end of it when you made the request, and then when God answers that prayer, draw one line through it, only one, so you can still read it, and put the date at the end. Here's what happens. After a while, one line, two lines, five lines, 10 lines, 2 pages, 3 pages, 10 pages, 20 pages, line, line, skip line, skip a space, line, all these lines. You know what those lines say? Here's what they say. Every time you open that book, here's what the line says. God heard me. God loves me. God cares for me. God's interested in me. God's intervening in my life. God's answering my prayer. God's developing my relationship to Him. I'm growing in my faith. Life is getting exciting. God is in my life. And then he says, watchfulness. He says, watchfulness, be alert, and with the attitude of thanksgiving, expressing gratitude toward Him, and keeping that prayer journal will motivate you to give thanks again and again and again for what God is doing in your life. So that's his first word to us. Then I want you to notice what he says. Now, devote yourselves to prayer, keeping alert in it with an attitude of thanksgiving, praying at the same time for us as well. Paul is talking about himself. He's writing this from prison now. And he says that God may open to us a door for the word, that is the gospel, so that we may speak forth the mystery of Christ, for which I've also been in prison, in order that I may make it clear in the way I ought to speak. Now, I want you to listen carefully. God didn't give us this awesome opportunity of prayer just to get our needs met, though that is part of it. Our personal concerns and our concerns for people that are friends and loved ones we're concerned about, but also for ministry. Now listen to what he said. He said, praying at the same time for us, two things that he says, that a door may be opened. Now, as I think about what Paul spoke of here, and he says, praying for us also. What he's doing is trying to motivate these Colossians to really talk to God. So what I want to give you is 10 results. Here are 10 things that will happen when you and I begin to pray,

0: not just for ourselves, but for the world, for ministry around the world. There are 10 things that are going to happen in a person's life when you get serious about that. So I want you to jot these down. The first one is, as we said in the very beginning, your personal intimacy with God. Something's going to happen in your relationship to Christ when you get serious about praying. Number one. Number two, your perspective about life is going to be enlarged. You're going to be able to see things the way God sees them. You're going to be able to get concerned about things that you've never been concerned about before. And you're going to be able to have a discerning spirit about things that you've never had before. Number three, a positive faith attitude is going to develop when you begin to pray seriously and you keep that notebook and you just keep marking down the things that God's been saying to you and how He's been working in your life. Number four, there is going to be a peace in the midst of pressures. Now, I didn't say that prayer is always going to take away the pressure, take away the hardship, take away the trials, tribulations, heartaches, burdens, tears, hurt, sorrow. No, He's not going to take all that away. But what He does, when you and I begin to get serious about our prayer life, what happens is there begins to prevail over us an awesome sense of peace that no matter how strong the pressures are, how deep the hurt may be, there is going to be an awesome sense of peace that we begin to experience that we had not experienced before. You say, you mean just talking to God's going to make that kind of difference? I guarantee you, if you get serious about your prayer life, and listen, begin to get devoted, spend time with Him, listening to Him and talking with Him. Then, number five, it's going to have a purifying effect upon your life. There's no way to come to Him with an open heart day after day, week after week, month after month, year after year, without God beginning to reveal things in our life that we'd not seen. Maybe somebody else had seen them, but we had not seen them. Beginning to stir up within us a sense of conviction about something or an awareness of something. Not necessarily just sins, but things in our life that God knows would be better if we were without them or something that He wants to add in our life. Number six, it is the pathway to true, genuine spiritual growth in every area of our life. As you and I begin to pray, what does He do? He shows us the facets of life that you and I should be involved in. He shows us how to invest our spiritual gifts. He begins to give us more concrete direction about where our money is to be spent, how it's to be invested, where we're to give, whom we're to support, what ministers to support. God begins to give clear direction in every aspect of our life. Number seven, we begin to develop a passion to obey God. As you begin to pray and listen, as God begins to reveal Himself to you, you want to obey Him. You desire to obey Him. Satan's not going to give up. He's not going to quit. And you got to listen, it may be that when you get serious about praying, Satan begins to launch his most vicious attacks more frequently than ever before, and you begin to wonder, Lord, what in the world's happening? That's the time you and I can rejoice because, listen, when the devil's not bothering you, you're not bothering him. And when you begin to get serious and intercede and begin to pray, then Satan begins to get upset, and he's going to launch his most vicious attacks. Number eight, he's going to provide every single need of your life. Physical needs, material needs, emotional needs, whatever they are, they're going to begin to flow into your life in a way that's much smoother than they have been before. Number nine, there's going to be a power in your service for God, whether you're singing in the choir or taking up an offering or teaching a class or preaching a sermon or singing a solo. It doesn't make any difference whether it's on your job as the boss or an employee. In the home, as a mother, as a father, whatever you and I are doing, there will be more of the awareness of the presence and power and wisdom of God to do it and do it well. And then number 10, sum it all up, you're going to be productive in every facet of your life. When prayer becomes that major issue, when it becomes the priority time, the most important event, and God becomes the most important person in your life, and your relationship to Jesus Christ becomes the most important relationship. And when you begin to major on that, something happens to every single facet of our life. And the only way for you to find that out is not listening to me. The only way to find that out is to try it for yourself. And so as I think about the awesome opportunity we have, listen, What he's saying is that you and I become the channels by which God releases his omnipotence in heaven and gets it down here on earth and gets it involved in the lives of people and the situations and circumstances that change people's lives. When you and I develop our prayer life, and we begin to learn to listen to him and talk with him, God will burden us to pray specific things for people. We'll think, well, why am I praying that? And I have people to call me once in a while, and this has been going on for years, will call me and say, well, is everything all right? Usually it probably isn't, but is everything all right? Well, what do you mean? Well, yesterday I was praying for you, and I had this tremendous burden for you. And I can tell you, I don't remember anybody ever calling me and telling me that I couldn't tell them, yes, I needed that. Yes, let me tell you what was going on. Yes, God must have had me in mind to put me on your heart. Yes, yes, yes. Now you think about this. How many of you would love to have a group of people praying for you every day? How many of you are willing to be that prayer partner for somebody else? You see, if you want folks praying for you, then you got to start praying for somebody else. And you know the tragedy? Listen, I'd hate to think for one minute that I had to be the pastor of anybody's church and have nobody praying for me. God, help me. I'm here to tell you, I couldn't handle it. And the truth is, you and I can't even handle life without somebody praying for us. We can't handle it. And listen, every teenager should cry out to God for parents who pray for them and call their names daily. And every parent should be crying out to God for their children. And we should be crying out to God for people who are in need. And what we don't realize is we don't realize the power of people's prayers lifting us up and asking God to protect us and give us wisdom and direction and decisions in life. Listen, the best asset you've got in your life is not what you've got in the bank or Wall Street. The best asset you've got are people praying for you, amen, lifting you up to God, crying out to God in your behalf. And that's what Paul is talking about here when he says praying is at the same time for us as well, that God may open a door of opportunity. And he says, praying for the ministry, he says, now, two things primarily. He said that God would open up a door of opportunity. You see, it's prayers that open up doors of opportunity. That's how we got in other countries in the world. We began to pray, God, you must open the door. What can we do? We don't know who to talk to. We don't know how to go about it. We don't have the money. Lord, we're going to trust you to open the door. And today, in every single country in the world, every day. And it's the result of God's people praying. So if you want God to work in your life, get somebody praying for you. If you want to get somebody praying for you, you begin to pray for someone else. And God will raise up people to pray for you. And you can ask people to pray for you. And get in a small group of people praying, but spend time alone with God on your face before him, crying out to him for those things that are needed in your life. And so here's what he says. Listen, he's just praying at the same time for us as well, that God may open us up a door for the word, that God would open opportunities for him to preach the word of God. And then he said, so that we may speak forth the mystery of Christ, which he was referring to primarily, that the gospel is open to both Gentiles and to Jews, preaching the gospel in essence, for which I've also been in prison. Now listen to this. He said, I want to make two requests in praying ministry-wise. Number one, that God would open doors of opportunity. And second, listen to what he said. He said, and also that I may make it clear in the way I ought to speak. Once in a while, I want to say to people who are members of churches, and sometimes they criticize their pastor. Well, you know, my pastor, I just don't like the way he preaches. I don't like the way he dresses. I don't like the way he speaks. I don't like this. I don't like that. I don't like the other. Let me ask you a question. When's the last time on your face before God you began to cry out to God in his behalf and ask God to work in his life? Or do you just enjoy criticizing him? Because I want to tell you, this pastor, no pastor is perfect. What in the world would you do with a perfect pastor? You'd have to go find another church because there are no perfect church members. And so all of us are imperfect. And that's why all of us need one another. And the most powerful thing we can do for one another is to talk to God. Talk to God in behalf of each other. And what is he going to do? He's going to do what he enjoys doing, answering our petition in their behalf. And Paul is saying, here's what I need you to do. He said, I need you to pray that God will open doors of opportunity, but I need you to pray that God will show me how to speak the truth clearly. You see, oftentimes people will say, you know the best thing I got out of that sermon? I'll say, what's that? It'll be something I never said. I never said it. I know I didn't say it. What is that? That is the Holy Spirit taking the Word of God and doing what? So working it that when you hear it, you get what you need. It may have been something I said or didn't say. That's why you should never miss coming to church. Amen. You say, well, I don't know whether I like that sermon or not. Well, you may not, but I'll tell you something else. Since God's doing it, you better listen to Him because He can say it in a way that I can't say it. And Paul said, I want you to pray that I'll be able to speak the truth so clearly nobody will misunderstand it. Now, I'm glad he prayed that. I'm glad he asked him to do that because when I read some of the things he wrote, I think, goodness, what in the world did he mean by that? And yet, as you and I keep on praying and seeking and reading and studying, God begins to give us understanding. So let's think about your prayer life for a moment. Personally, do you spend most of your time praying for yourself, your needs, your family, people closest to you? How much time do you spend outside that little circle? Listen, this is the circle most of us pray in. How often do you get out of that circle into the big circle of this world and praying for people to be saved by the millions? And think about all the homeless, helpless, hurting, dying people in other countries of the world in the midst of bloodshed, warfare, vengeance, hostility, and anger, brother against brother and sister against sister, family against family, and people who desperately, desperately need to know the truth. You and I know enough about what's happening in this world to know that people need the gospel and they need to be saved. And we read enough letters to realize that people are hungry for the truth. They want to know the truth. And what do we read in these letters? Please tell us the truth. Please tell us. I beg you, tell us the truth. And here we sit with enough truth to save the whole world. Paul says, devote yourself to prayer. And my challenge to you is that if you want your life to really count for God, and you want your life to bear an impact, and if you want to make your life full of things that really make a difference, if you will devote yourself to prayer, you will discover a relationship to Him that you never dreamed possible. And secondly, God will begin to use you in ways you never thought you were even worthy of being used. It is so simple. It is a matter of giving time to the Father and let Him do in your life what He chooses to do.
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1: 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God's grace is always sufficient for whatever a Christian faces. You're listening to In Touch. God's grace is always sufficient for whatever a Christian faces. Here's a moment with Charles Stanley.
0: Oftentimes, God will bring people and they face this barrier, this heartache in their life, this real pain. And we come up to it and God says, trust me. Don't get your focus on that. Get your focus on me. Trust me. And we wait and we wait and we wait. We don't see God doing anything. And we pray and we cry and we wait. We don't see God doing anything. So finally, here's what we decide. You know what? I've got to handle this. And so we make a little detour and we decide we're going to do things our own way. And here's what I've noticed over and over and over again. Just before God takes it away, we step ahead of Him and we lose what He had prepared if we had just waited till He took it away and let us move in. It's a matter of choice. And it's my prayer that you'll make a very wise choice. And remember that when He says, my grace and all that's wrapped up in that is sufficient, adequate, complete, satisfying, overflowing and abundant for you. So that in those weakest moments, you'll be overwhelmed with the awareness of the presence of the power and the grace and the goodness and the love of Almighty God. There's no way to lose trusting Him.
1: 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Coming up next, we have Pastor Alan Jackson in Alan Jackson Ministries, and then at 4:30, it's A New Beginning with Greg Laurie. 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
6: weather. It's a quiet go of it for the next several days. No major chances for precipitation at all. Fair weather as we're finishing off today. The high mid-70s, patchy fog returning late tonight, and our low from the low to mid-50s, but increasing sunshine throughout our Wednesday, the high upper 70s. Sunny on Thursday with our high near 80. I'm meteorologist Jennifer Naramore on KPDQ.
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12: Foundations of Freedom. A look at America's founding principles and the leaders who shaped our nation.
13: Ronald Reagan believed freedom was more than a political system or a set of laws. In 1988, he said, "Freedom describes the God-given condition of the human soul." For Reagan, liberty was not something government created. It was something government was called to respect and to protect. That idea sits at the heart of the American experiment. Our rights do not come from rulers, institutions, or political majorities. They belong to us by nature and by God. And when we understand freedom that way, our responsibility becomes clearer. Government may protect liberty. Laws may preserve it, but neither can give us what was never theirs to grant. Freedom begins with the recognition that human dignity and liberty come before government, not from it.
5: Thanks for tuning in to Bible Q&A with John MacArthur. Let's turn to Matthew 19 for today's question, where a young man asked Jesus life's most important question, quote, "Teacher, what good thing shall I do that I may obtain eternal life?" Well, Jesus responds, "Go and sell your possessions and give to the poor." John explained to us Jesus' answer. It seems strange, almost at odds with what the rest of Scripture says about salvation. Why did Jesus say this man needed to be generous to inherit eternal life?
8: Yeah, Denny, when Jesus said to that young man, "Go sell your possessions and give to the poor," he put his finger on the problem. Eternal life doesn't come by giving your money away. If you could get eternal life by giving your money away, you'd have to rewrite the entire New Testament. What is Jesus saying? He's saying about that young man who was a rich young ruler, your money stands between you and eternal life. It's the barrier. Jesus said to him, that's your problem. And you're not going to come to the place where you are willing to give yourself up and receive the gift of eternal life as long as money is in the way. Are you willing to put it out of the way? There's a second element to it as well. Jesus is giving him a command. Would he obey the command? If he refuses to obey, which he did, he walked away, wasn't going to do that. He declared that he was not only unwilling to remove the barrier, he was unwilling to submit to Jesus as Lord. And if you don't confess Jesus as Lord, you can't be saved. The Lord was exposing his sin and his unwillingness to submit.
5: Okay, thanks, John. 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
17: 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That's 855-577-2255. We're so glad you're here to listen. Today's program will complete the message we began yesterday. Here's Pastor Alan with part two of Choosing to Believe in an Age of Unbelief.
18: He said, I took men, women, and children to prison because they said Jesus was Messiah. And I was so effective at it and so applauded for it that they sent me to distant cities to do those things. And while on one of those journeys, Jesus interrupted me. And he said, I repented and I had a change of life. Repentance in the scripture carries two meanings, a change of thought and a change of behavior. And Paul changed how he thought. He no longer believed Jesus was a charlatan, and he changed his behavior. He stopped opposing him and he became a great advocate. When you and I repent, we change how we've thought and how we've behaved. Amen. And so he's giving his story to Agrippa, which is really bizarre. He's on trial for his life. He could be defending himself on the points of Jewish law. He's an expert, but he isn't. He's trying to influence the heart of Agrippa and his wife Bernice to yield to Jesus. And Agrippa makes this most remarkable statement. It's in your notes. It's Acts 26, 28. Agrippa said to Paul, you almost persuade me to become a Christian. Paul, you almost got me. Almost. That was a really good argument, dude. You had me leaning. There for a minute, I thought, there might be something to this Jesus character. Almost. I think of the mercy of God to take the Apostle Paul and arrange circumstances where Agrippa had a private audience to hear Paul's personal story of transformation. There's no record in Scripture that Agrippa ever revisited that choice. There's nothing that I'm aware of in church history or church tradition that says so. God gave him an opportunity. He made a choice. He was almost persuaded. In Mark's Gospel, chapter 10, it's repeated in other Gospels, but in Mark's Gospel, Jesus encounters a young man, very religious man. We would call him an outstanding young man, certainly celebrated. He runs up to Jesus. He fell on his knees and said, good teacher, what must I do to inherit eternal life? He's humbling himself before Jesus, kneeling before someone has a similar meaning today as it would have in the first century. And Jesus said, why do you call me good? No one's good except God alone. You know the commandments. And he recites a summary of the commandments for the young man. Don't murder, commit adultery, steal, give false testimony, honor your father and mother. And the young man said something, it's a bit bizarre. He said, teacher, I have kept all of these since I was a boy. Jesus, and gracefully, he didn't laugh. I've kept all the rules. There's over 600 rules in Judaism. I kept them all. Checked all the boxes. The next statement is the most telling to me in verse 21. Jesus looked at this young man and it says he loved him. He wasn't angered by him. He wasn't agitated. His heart went out to him. And Jesus said to this young man, there's just one thing you lack. Go and sell everything you have and give to the poor. And you'll have treasure in heaven. Then you can come follow me. It's the same invitation he gave to Peter or James or John. I mean, it's framed a little differently, but it's the same thing. They walked away from their businesses and their families and all their familiar connections. He's saying the same thing to this young man. Come follow me. It says of those fellows that immediately they left their businesses and all the stuff and they followed Jesus. But about this young man, it says something differently. It said the young man's face fell and he went away sad because he had great wealth. I don't believe it's a condemnation of wealth. I don't believe it's saying that you have to liquidate in order to be a disciple. Jesus wasn't obtuse. If that was the lesson, he would have told us. There's a cost to discipleship. There's a laying down of things to follow Jesus. But the point of this story, at least for our sakes today, is that young man was given an opportunity. Jesus said, you could come follow me. He could have taken his place with Peter and James and John and Matthew and Paul and the crew. But he didn't believe. If he'd really believed Jesus was the Messiah, you'd lay down anything. He didn't believe. He called him a good teacher. He was willing to humble himself before him in public. So on the table for us today is the 21st century version of this. And I'm not talking principally about salvation or conversion. I believe in that. But what I want to invite you to think about a little more intentionally is this dynamic of belief. Because belief in my life and in your life, it isn't static. It's not like something that punctilious that you did at one point in time and then I don't ever have to think about belief again. I believed. No, it's a very dynamic thing. We are constantly either expanding our belief in God or it's being diminished. And there's an enormous cultural pressure to diminish belief in God. I brought you a couple of examples. John chapter 11. Jesus is at Lazarus' tomb. His friend Lazarus has been sick. Jesus delayed in going to ministry. He was notified. He was asked to come pray, and he didn't get there on time. I missed the funeral once. I'm telling you, that's a bad feeling. I had it wrong in my calendar, and you pull up, and they're finishing the event. Well, Jesus missed his opportunity to pray for Lazarus. And his reception was a little frosty. I've been there. He had a better outcome than I did, but Jesus, once more deeply moved, came to the tomb. It was a cave with a stone laid across the entrance. And he said, take away the stone. And Martha, Lazarus' sister, said, by this time there's a bad odor. He's been there for 4 days. And Jesus' response, it's interesting. He said, did I not tell you that if you believed, you would see the glory of God? There's something missing there. So many of my interactions, particularly in a setting like that, are framed in terms of a pastoral setting. Jesus is not being very pastoral. In fact, it's more of a reprimand. Didn't I tell you that if you would believe, you'd see the glory of God? He didn't put his arm around and say, oh, I know your heart's broken. I know there's things you don't understand. No, he's challenging her. This is a point for belief. And you know the end of the story. In a few moments, Lazarus walks out of the tomb. See, I believe God presents us with opportunities and invites us to be men and women who choose to believe. I'll put my trust in you, Lord. I will follow you. I'm not talking about foolishness and weird. We've had this conversation. Weird does not make you spiritual. Weird just makes you weird. You got it. So if you're trying to be spiritual, don't be weird. It won't help. In 2 Timothy chapter 1, Paul's writing to Timothy, and Paul's writing from a Roman prison. He's been arrested. He's awaiting trial. He's anticipating execution. He's already been on trial once for his faith in Roman courts, and now he's back again, and he's writing to Timothy, and he said, I'm appointed as a preacher and an apostle and a teacher of the Gentiles, for which cause I suffer these things. He said, I'm in prison because I'm an apostle for the gospel. I'm not here because I'm a thief or a murderer. Nevertheless, I'm not ashamed. It's an important message for a young man. I'm in prison, Timothy, but I don't want you to be ashamed of me. It's emotional to me. If our environment changed dramatically and they began arresting Christians, and I was arrested for my Christian faith alone, and I had the privilege of writing you a note, and I said, please don't be ashamed of me. I'm here because of my advocacy for Jesus. It's an emotional letter. But it's the next phrase that caught my attention. He said, I know whom I've believed, and I'm persuaded that he is able to keep that which I have committed unto him against that day, until that day when I will see him. He didn't say, I know what I believed. He said, I know in whom I have believed. This is personal to Paul. He said, I have ordered my life as an advocate for Jesus. First time I ever remember reading that verse, I'm sure I'd read it before, but I was in the Philippines. I'd been there for several weeks. And we were in the mountains, so a little island in the central part of the Philippines. We were, if you go to the edge of nowhere, I was on the other side of that. There was no electricity, there was no running water, there hadn't been for several days. We carried water for, anyway. And we'd hiked back out to where there was a road, and we were waiting for a bus to come along, and it was hot, and I was tired and dirty and pretty grumpy. You know, it was the summertime, and I thought, you know, I could be in Tennessee at the lake, and I'm in the central Visayas in the Philippines, sitting in a bamboo hut, swatting flies. What? The only thing I had to read was my Bible, and I reached into my pack, and I pulled out my Bible, and I opened it to 2 Timothy chapter 1, and I read that verse, where Paul said to Timothy, I know in whom I believed. And I'm convinced that he's able to guard what I have committed to him against that day. And I said, God, I'm so sorry. I'm a whiner and a complainer. I'm a comfort and convenience kind of person. And right now I'm uncomfortable and it's inconvenient, but I want to honor you. Almost persuaded, folks. Don't make that your life description. Don't make that your point of residence. Let's decide. Let's not do it accidentally. Let's not let it be shaped by cultural opinion or social media or comments. Please. Almost persuaded. I grew up in Tennessee. Have you ever played horseshoes? If you haven't, you really missed out. It's an exhilarating game. The upside of horseshoes is almost will earn you points. You can get points for being almost. If you're just leaning, you get points. If you're closer than the others, you get points. You didn't have to make it all the way. You just were closer. Almost is rewarded in horseshoes. I would submit to you that when the outcomes really matter, almost is not good enough. Then most of life's opportunities will be forfeited for you or for me if our response is almost. I thought about it a bit. I made a list. I almost got to the gate before my flight left. Been there and done that. That little person working at the airport closed the door. I got there 10 minutes before departure, but the ticket said you had to be at the gate more than 10 minutes before departure. So the woman closed that gate and looked at me and said, because I was just about to express an opinion. And she looked at me and said, how are you, Pastor Jackson?
17: Before we return to today's message, Pastor Allen wants to share a new book to help you pray for America.
18: Now, I've got a new book, Let's Pray for America. It's 30 prayers to shape our future. 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We always focus on what we can do. Well, I want you to vote, but more importantly, I want you to pray. So we prepared this book to give you 30 prayers to shape these next few weeks, and I believe invite God to shape our future. 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God's moving in the earth. Let's join Him.
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18: I said, well, I guess I'll be waiting for the next flight. I almost made the flight. Or maybe you could say, well, I almost survived surgery. You know, my parachute, it almost opened. I almost won the lottery. Or maybe more recently, Ohio State. They almost beat Texas, didn't they? Titans are firing back up today. They almost won Super Bowl 34. On a more hopeful note, the Buffalo Bills. They almost beat the Titans in the Music City Miracle. Yeah. Do you know there's a Horseshoe Pitchers Hall of Fame? That's like the best of almost. I was almost more frequently than anybody else. So I got put in the Hall of Fame. There's a biblical phrase for this. Where's my time? I'm out of time. That is so unfortunate. The biblical phrase for almost is weeping and gnashing of teeth. And I did a little work with it. I really, my best understanding of it is it describes people that lived in such proximity to the opportunities of God, but they never chose to engage until the time came where they had forfeited that opportunity. And it usually the language is around, take them away from me, throw them out, cast them out. But the description of that moment is that there's weeping and gnashing of teeth. It wasn't people who didn't know, people who were peripheral. It's people who lived in the midst of, had access to, almost persuaded people. I don't want to live my life that way. I want to be identified with the people of God. I want to be identified as being ambitious for the things of God, for the kingdom of God, of being an advocate for Jesus of Nazareth. And I want to invite you to the same. I don't look for the minimal daily requirement for the Christian faith. How often do I have to go to church? Do I really have to read my Bible like every day? No, but you could. Why wouldn't you? Well, I'm busy. Okay, well, let's list all the things that you're so busy with that are more important than spending time with the Lord. Well, that's not fair. Well, so I brought you a list, and I'm going to give this to you as a little bit of an assignment. It's seven statements of persuasion and a verse that supports them. You could just take those seven statements that are in bold and make them as a declaration of your intent. And if you need some biblical authority for why you would believe that, it's presented there. I'll do the first one for you. It's just John 14:6. Jesus said, I'm the way, the truth, and the life, and no one comes to the Father except through me. Buddha won't do it. Muhammad won't do it. A higher power won't do it. A benevolent force in the skies above won't do it. An intelligent designer won't do it. Jesus said, I'm the way, the truth, and the life. No one comes to the Father except through me. So there's a logical statement, I believe, that can be attached to that verse. I'm persuaded. Jesus of Nazareth is the way, the truth, and the life. See, when you say it, you make it personal. You give it authority in your life. And so I collected seven statements there for you with the scriptural support so that you can be persuaded. And you won't go to the Horseshoe Hall of Fame where there's weeping and gnashing of teeth. We have so much. We have Bibles and churches and other believers. I want to close with communion. If you're on campus, when you came in, there were communion at the door. If you missed that, there's ushers, they'll bring it to you. You just raise a hand. If you're at home, you got to go grab a saltine cracker and a glass of water. You can use a Twinkie and a Coke. I mean, don't tell Jordan Rubin, but I mean, I want to sit with you for this because communion is such a personal thing. It's not about church or pastors or professional Christians. Jesus himself put this in place. And we celebrate communion collectively on a regular basis because it reminds us of what Jesus has done for us. And here's the reality that I have learned through the years is that every one of us needs God's help. Nobody escapes that. Sometimes it's physical. I don't say that in opposition to healthcare or medical science. It's just to get the best outcome, you want God's involvement. Sometimes it's relational. Life and doing it with people is challenging. It's not easy. And we need God's help and his wisdom. Sometimes we need tremendous strength from him to forgive or to overcome. Because we live in a world where evil exists. The needs are as diverse as we would be a group of people. But God's complete provision for time and eternity was made for us through the cross of Jesus. Jesus willingly gave himself as a sacrifice that we might not only be forgiven, but we might receive all the benefits of his perfect obedience. He exhausted the curse of all of our ungodliness so that we could have all the benefits of his perfect obedience. So when we come to the communion table, it's to remind us, to give us a tangible point of participating in God's provision. So whatever you brought today, anger, fear, sin, whatever it may be, we're going to lay it at the foot of the cross. And we're going to receive instead God's forgiveness, God's provision, God's strength, God's mercy. You ready? Jesus had the Passover meal with the disciples. At the end of the meal, he took bread and broke it and said, "This bread is my body broken for you. As often as you eat this, do this in remembrance of me." Let's receive together. And then he took a cup. And it probably didn't look like this one. And he said, "This cup is a new covenant, literally a new contract, sealed with my own blood. As often as you drink this cup, you proclaim my death until you see me again." Let's receive together. Won't you stand with me for this prayer? If you're joining us from elsewhere, you stand with us, please. Receiving from the Lord requires belief. Lord, I believe you're able. I believe you care. Now, what I usually want God to do is what I want God to do, which usually comes with a preferred delivery method and a preferred timeline, and even a preferred way that he should do that. And I have discovered God does not seem bound by my preconceptions, but I have found him to be faithful. What I'm asking you today is to believe. Believe he could save your soul. He could forgive your sin. He could bring health to your body or open an opportunity before you or restore whatever. We have to believe. Let's pray. Father, thank you. I thank you for your great love for us that you sent your Son. And Lord Jesus, I thank you for your faithfulness and your obedience that you offered yourself as a sacrifice that we might have life. And as we have received the bread and the cup today, we do it as an expression of faith in you, of belief in you. We do believe. We are persuaded that you are well able to forgive our sins, to give us the strength to forgive those who have sinned against us, that you're able to bring life to our bodies or peace to our minds or hope to our broken places. I thank you that you're the author and the completer of our story. And we choose today by an act of our will to put our faith in you. For it's in Jesus' name we pray and we believe. Amen. Amen. Hallelujah. God bless you.
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23: Ambrose Bierce was a 19th century journalist known for his biting commentaries. On one occasion, he wrote that a Christian is one who believes that the New Testament is a divinely inspired book admirably suited to the spiritual needs of his neighbor. 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Jesus put it this way: people who criticize the speck in their neighbor's eye should first give attention to the log in their own. 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
2: The question is always, why? You know, and that question will haunt you and make you crazy trying to figure out why did this happen and so forth. But I don't know why, but what I do know is, you know, that God is good and God loves me and God's working out His perfect plan in my life. And so I'm just content with that.
1: It's a special edition of A New Beginning today. We're celebrating Legends Week, hearing from those that have had an uncommon impact for the kingdom. Last time, Louis Zamperini. And Pastor Greg, today we feature your interview with Pastor Chuck Smith, the founder of the Calvary Chapel Network of Churches and one of the key catalysts of the Jesus Movement. You've interviewed a lot of people. Was this an easy interview?
3: You know, sometimes when you know someone really well, it's not easy to interview them because you have a sense of who they are and you already kind of know the answers before they give them. For instance, when I interviewed Louis Zamperini, I was just getting to know him. I had just read the book Unbroken, which was a story of his life. And so I was learning as I was interviewing. But with Pastor Chuck, I mean, I've known him for over 40 years. As a young man coming to Christ and attending his church where he was my pastor there at Calvary Chapel of Costa Mesa. Then through the years, as I started in the ministry and continued to, you know, my relationship with Chuck changed over the years. And he wasn't the easiest guy to interview, believe it or not. He was a very private man. He didn't really like to

0: literally change a generation. And so here now is the interview I did with Pastor Chuck Smith from Harvest Orange County. Tell me about your call to ministry, Chuck.
1: Well, actually, Greg, I was studying to be a medical doctor.
0: You would have been a great doctor, I think.
1: Well, I would have had a lot of compassion, I'm sure.
0: Yeah.
1: In fact, that's, I think, what was in my heart, you know, helping people. I just had that, and I figured, that as a successful doctor, I could be a great layman in some church and just, help support and just serve the Lord in that capacity. And I was living in Santa Ana at the time, and the pastor came up one Sunday and said, there's a lady in the church that has paid a sponsorship for someone to go to the youth camp, and why don't you go? And I said, well, I had plans to go to Corona Del Mar and surf, and so, but...
0: And what year was this?
1: Oh, my, this was about 1944, somewhere in there. And I went on up to this summer camp, and the speaker at the camp was a very inspiring fellow. And he made the statement, you have only one life, it will soon be passed. And only what's done for Christ will last. And it just hit me. And so that afternoon I was out under a big pine tree and just my Bible and just thinking about one life, it'll soon be passed. Mm-hmm. Only what's done for Christ will last. Yeah. And so I felt the Lord speaking to my heart and saying, look, you can go ahead and become a doctor and you can help people physically and you can help them for a time, but they're all going to die. But if you will devote your life to helping people spiritually, then you're going to help them eternally. Mm-hmm. Now, do you want to give your life for something that is temporal or something that is eternal? And I couldn't argue with that. And so that was where I felt the Lord was calling me to go to Bible college. And so I figured when I went home and told my mom that I wasn't going to be a doctor, I was going to go to Bible college instead of USC. And she said, well, son, if that's what you feel the Lord is calling you to do, that's wonderful.
0: So you went to Life Bible College.
1: That's right.
0: You started out amazingly as a traveling evangelist. I mean, you're known as the expositor extraordinaire, yes. But you were a traveling evangelist. And but then the Lord redirected you. But I want to talk a little bit about your wonderful wife, Kay. I want to just talk about the time you met her. It was at a ball game, as I recall.
1: Yes.
0: And I think your brother may have been playing.
1: My brother was playing. And there was this gal sitting there on the stands and the benches there. And so I knew her, and so I was sitting there talking to her and all. And Kay came up with some of her friends, and she had been in Bible college that night and had come over to the game after the school. She got out a hanky and started dusting off the bench, and so I scooted away from this gal because I didn't want her to think that I was, with that gal.
0: Smart guy.
1: And so I said, here, I've dusted off a place for you. And so she sat down, and then she remembered that she had left some books back at the Bible college, had to go get them. And so I said, well, I'll drive you back to get them, So there was this real old funky car there, and so I opened the door and let her get in and sit down, and I walked around to the driver's side, and then I started laughing. I said, this is not my car. I don't know who the car belongs to.
0: I've never heard that. That's funny.
1: But I had a neat Ford convertible at that time, and it was parked right in front of that car. Nice. So
0: so it's like a definite upgrade.
1: Yes, it was definitely an upgrade. So we went back to the college, and then we went to Vandy Camps that night.
0: It
1: was one of those places we all went. Yeah. And that was the beginning of our relationship. And
0: now, you guys fell in love. It's been said... When love at first sight is nothing special. It's when two people have been looking at each other for years and still love each other, it becomes a miracle. You've been married to Kay for how long?
1: 63 years. Okay.

0: Now, here's the interesting thing. So how long was your courtship? Go ahead, say it.
1: 6 weeks.
0: 6 weeks.
1: Our friends said it'll never last.
0: Well, they were sure wrong, weren't they?
1: Oh, they've all died.
0: So Chuck... That's funny. Okay, so Chuck, question. What's a secret to a long and successful marriage? I mean, I know it's a big question, but just give us a couple thoughts. Like, you've been married all these years. What? Tell us what a secret is.
1: Well, I think it's having Christ at the center of it, you know, because differences are going to arise. I mean, but if you can always come together in Christ, in other words, you don't agree maybe on certain things that you should want be doing and so forth, but if you can bring to the Lord and say, now, Lord, you guide us in this, and you give us the decision, you know, and so it's not my mastering over her or her mastering over me, but it's both of us being mastered by Jesus Christ.
0: Amen. Yeah, that's right. You know what I think what people don't know about you, Chuck, is you've had a lot of ups and downs in life. You know, because you're such an optimistic person, people may think, oh, he's had a really happy life. And really what we've talked about so far has been a really happy life.
1: Yes.
0: I mean, but you've had your hard times as well. In your book, A Memoir of Grace, you write, quote, "Grace does not shield the cruel realities of a world damaged by the fall. We're not in heaven yet. And God does not spare us from the crushing blows that come to everyone. We lose people we love. We suffer. We grieve. We journey on. But we're not abandoned."
1: That's right.
0: And Chuck, an unimaginable tragedy happened to you when your father and your brother were killed in a plane crash.
1: Yes.
0: Where were you when you heard that news, and how did you react to such a horrific thing?
1: Well, my brother had started a motorcycle shop up in Victorville, and he had a plane, and my dad had retired and went up to help him because my dad was real sharp in business and accounting and all. And so they were going to fly on down to Orange County and from Victorville in my brother's plane. It was a stormy night, and they came right into the center of the storm, and the plane was a small plane, and it just had run out of fuel when they were over San Onofre area, and they crashed down there, and they both were killed in the crash. And so, it was an interesting thing that was extremely hard for me to handle, because it was so sudden. You're not prepared for it. You're not ready for it. And it's a shock that just really hits you right, you know, in the guts. And so I had a hard, hard time. After that dream that my dad and brother, we did a lot of things together, that, you know, we would be out and I would be so excited in my dream, you know, that here we are having this great time water skiing or whatever. And then you wake up to the reality, you know, they're not there. And I mean, it was just so hard. It took me a long time to actually get over that. But question is always why? You know, and that question will haunt you and make you crazy trying to figure out why did this happen and so forth. But I don't know why, but what I do know is, you know, that God is good and God loves me and God's working out his perfect plan in my life. And so I'm just content with that.
0: Do you ever have doubts, Chuck, just about why is this happening? This isn't right, or?
1: No, no way.
0: Do you have fears?
1: No fears.
0: You don't ever have things that frighten you?
1: No.
0: Boo. It didn't work? Chuck, you're... the thing is, knowing Chuck, I believe what he's saying, because he lives what he says. You know, you've been a model on running the race of life, and we've seen you start your race. We've talked about that tonight. Mm-hmm. Maybe middle point somewhere around the Jesus movement.
1: Yeah.
0: And now... you're coming to where you're thinking about finishing the race.
1: Yes.
0: Billy Graham was asked the question in an interview, if you were to do things over again, would you do it differently? He said, yes, I would study more. I would pray more. I would travel less, take less speaking engagements. If I had it to do over again, I'd spend more time in meditation and prayer, just telling the Lord how much I love him. And I'm looking forward to the time that we're going to spend together for eternity. Chuck, if you were going to do things over again, would you do anything differently?
1: Greg, I think that the Lord had charge of the whole thing. Yeah. And so I wouldn't try and improve on his program.
0: What has been the best decision of your life?
1: Marrying Kay.
0: I thought you would say that. Do you remember your first sermon, Chuck?
1: Yes, I do.
0: What did you preach on?
1: Well, I preached on, if any man will come after me, let him deny himself, take up his cross, and follow me.
0: Let me ask you some of the really important questions now that are burning on everyone's, I think, mind right now. Chuck Smith. What is your favorite color?
1: It all depends on what you're talking about. If you're talking about eyes, my wife has the most beautiful blue eyes, and so blue would be the favorite color for eyes.
0: Yeah.
1: Talk about lips, well, I don't think blue would be my favorite color.
0: Unless they're very cold. And hair is not so good either.
1: Right.
0: Blue hair. So, but you like blue.
1: Yes.
0: What's your favorite kind of food?
1: Oh, my. Rack of lamb.
0: Oh, rack of lamb.
1: Yeah.
0: Nice. What's your favorite song?
1: The Love of God.
0: Mm. Why is that your favorite song?
1: Well, I think that's probably the first song I sang as a solo in church when I was a kid.
0: How old were you?
1: I was 14.
0: Nice. Who are your heroes?
1: Oh, Billy Graham definitely is one of my heroes.
0: And you've gotten to know Billy Graham?
1: I've had that privilege, yes.
0: I've heard him speak of you many times, of just his admiration for you. But what makes you laugh? What do you find funny?
1: My grandkids.
0: Yeah, they're always fun, aren't they? How do you want to be remembered, Chuck?
1: Just as one who loves the Word of God and loves the people of God.
0: Amen. And you are known for that now.
1: Yeah. No, that's what.
0: So you're already there.
1: Praise the Lord.
0: Amen. Okay. Chuck, any final thought of something you would like to say to us about serving the Lord, following the Lord, that is really important to you?
1: We are living in a rapidly changing world. Yeah. The important thing is that we hold on to an unchanging Christ. Yeah. And that, you know, that Jesus Christ is the same yesterday, today, and forever. Right. And when you're living in uncertain kind of conditions, it's just important that you have an anchor that doesn't change. And so just hold on to our unchanging Christ.
0: And now hold the course.
1: Hold the course. You bet.
0: Let's thank Pastor Chuck Smith.

0: it's not very often that someone comes and impacts an entire generation of people, but Chuck Smith clearly was one of those men, and he was a major part in a full-blown American revival called the Jesus Movement. And because of his faithful teaching of the word, the impact of that movement continues to this present day through the people that he has influenced. And, you know, after my son Christopher went to be with the Lord, Chuck Smith came over to my house and we were talking. And he said to me, I asked him why. Why would this happen, Chuck? And he said, you know, Greg, never trade what you don't know for what you do know. And that was something I remembered and it stayed with me. You know, what do I not know? Well, I don't know why the Lord called my son home at the age of 33. And I don't know a lot of things. But what I do know is God loves me. I do know my son is in heaven. I do know I'll see him again. So let's apply that now to Pastor Chuck himself. What do we not know? Well, we don't understand why Chuck would get cancer. You know, why does a man of God like Chuck have to suffer? We don't know the answer to that. But here's what we do know. We do know he loved the Lord. We do know that he faithfully preached the gospel and taught the word of God. We do know he's in heaven, and we do know we'll see him again. And in that day, when we see him and we see loved ones that have gone on before us, all of those questions will be answered, and all of those tears will be dried, and we will be able to say God knew exactly what he was doing. And in faith, we say it now, and we want to follow his example and continue to follow Christ and be ready to meet the Lord, because you never know when he might call you or me home.
1: Yeah, that's right. Well, we're so glad you've joined us today here on A New Beginning for what we're calling Legends Week. We're highlighting the lives of some notable men of God. Louis Zamperini, today Pastor Chuck Smith, and next time, Pastor Chuck Swindoll. 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
0: Yeah.
1: It has the power to save people from their sins.
0: That's right.
1: If someone wants to make a change right now and make things right with the Lord, what do they need to do?
0: Here's what the Bible says. Whoever will call upon the name of the Lord will be saved. So you need to reach out to God. Not just think about it. Not just say, one of these days I would like to. Just do it. In fact, you can do it right now. You say, well, how do I call out to the name of the Lord? You do it through prayer. God is just a prayer away. He desires a relationship with you. He wants you to know him. He wants to reveal himself to you. So you just need to call out and say, Lord, save me and help me. How about if I lead you in a prayer? And you could pray this prayer after me. You can pray it out loud if you like. You can pray it quietly in your heart, but direct this prayer toward God, and you could pray it after me right now. You ready? Pray this after me. Lord Jesus, I know that I'm a sinner, but I know that you're the Savior, and I want a relationship with you. So as your word says, I'm calling on the name of the Lord. I'm asking you to save me from my sin, and I'm asking that we begin a new relationship today. Thank you for loving me and sending your son Jesus to die on the cross for my sin and then raising him from the dead. I now put my faith and trust in Jesus Christ. And I ask this in Jesus' name. Amen.
1: Amen. 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Well, Pastor Greg, it's a real privilege to have a special guest with us today. Many people know the name Dr. Frank Turek. He's a true apologetics expert and, of course, an author and a speaker.
0: Yeah.
1: And right now we're making available his book called I Don't Have Enough Faith to Be an Atheist.
0: Yes.
1: And, Frank, let me ask you this. I don't know if this is something you can come up with off the top of your head, but what's the funniest moment you've ever had during a debate with an atheist or even a skeptic?
2: Wow, I just had one. It was on our YouTube channel, the Cross Examine YouTube channel, where a young atheist girl got up to the microphone at one of the colleges we were at recently, and she said, you know, I've been reading Bart Ehrman, who is a skeptic New Testament scholar, and she went into some argument, and I said, well, actually, there's evidence that goes all the way back to the event of the resurrection itself. And even people like Bart Ehrman agree this is very early evidence. It happens to be a creed that we know from 1 Corinthians chapter 15, verses 3 to 8. This is something that predated Paul writing down 1 Corinthians. And even people like Bart Ehrman say that that creed in 1 Corinthians verses 3 to 8, which talks about all the people Jesus appeared to after he rose from the dead, that goes all the way back to near the alleged resurrection itself, within months or just a year or two. And so she was trying to explain how I can't trust the New Testament documents because they're written down too late. And I said, well, this data goes all the way back to the event itself. And she said, well, what's your source? And I said, Bart Ehrman. She was bringing Bart Ehrman up to say we can't believe it. And I'm bringing Bart Ehrman up to say, wow, No, we can believe it because it's early, even though Bart Ehrman doesn't conclude Jesus rose from the dead. I think the evidence shows he did.
1: That's good.
3: Well, you've written a book. You've written many. How many books have you written, Frank?
2: I'm on my sixth now with The War on Reality. But this book, the I Don't Have Enough Faith to Be an Atheist book, we just updated after 22 years. Nice. It originally came out in 2004. 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I sort of worked with his son on updating this one. And so this version of I Don't Have Enough Faith to Be an Atheist releases this month.
1: Yeah, that's right. 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
5: It's a quiet go of it for the next several days. No major chances for precipitation at all. Fair weather as we're finishing off today. The high mid-70s, patchy fog returning late tonight, and are low from the low to mid-50s, but increasing sunshine throughout our Wednesday, the high upper 70s. Sunny on Thursday with our high near 80. I'm meteorologist Jennifer Naramore on KPDQ.
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9: Ronald Reagan believed freedom was more than a political system or a set of laws. In 1988, he said, "Freedom describes the God-given condition of the human soul." For Reagan, liberty was not something government created. It was something government was called to respect and to protect. That idea sits at the heart of the American experiment. Our rights do not come from rulers, institutions, or political majorities. They belong to us by nature and by God. And when we understand freedom that way, our responsibility becomes clearer. Government may protect liberty, laws may preserve it, but neither can give us what was never theirs to grant. Freedom begins with the recognition that human dignity and liberty come before government, not from it.
10: What if 1 week in the Mediterranean could change the way you view the New Testament? This is Alistair Begg inviting you to join me on the Deeper Faith Mediterranean Cruise, August 28th to September 4, 2027. So I hope you will consider coming. 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

0: It's 5 o'clock and time for the Bible teaching of Pastor Scott Gilchrist. 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
1: God saw us in our sin. He saw Adam and Eve. He saw you and I. And He acted to meet that need. He took the initiative to act to meet that need at great personal sacrifice. Now, I find that's a fairly good working definition of love, husbands. Look for the need in your wife's life. Take the initiative to meet that need at great personal sacrifice. Keep that in your mind. It's right there. This is love. This is God's love, not your love, God's love. And He's calling us husbands to love like Christ loved us.
2: Welcome to Abide in the Word with Pastor Scott Gilchrist. Today, we continue our study through the book of Colossians as Scott brings the conclusion of the message titled, Family Instructions, Instructions to Wives. So, let's open the Word together and join Scott for today's message.
1: We actually have a definition given by God. 1 John 4, and I'm going to look at this briefly. Verse 10, 1 John 4, verse 10, in this is love. Wow, I want to listen. This is, what does the scripture say? What does God say? 1 o'clock in the morning, we said, what does the scripture say? And that's what you should do in a bull session, you know, when you're talking about life. What does God say on this matter? In this is love. Not that we loved God, but that He loved us and sent His Son to be the propitiation for our sins. Now, that's a word you don't hear every day, propitiation. Think satisfaction. The wages of sin is death. The wages of sin is not a slap on the hand. The day you eat of that tree, you'll surely die. And they died spiritually. And they died physically and emotionally eventually too. But He's the satisfaction. Okay, now let's read it again with me. In this is love. Not that we loved God, but that He, this is God's love we're talking about.